0: Good afternoon, and welcome to the Narrow Path radio broadcast. My name is Steve Gregg, and we're live for an hour each weekday afternoon, taking your calls so that you can join us on the air. You can bring up questions about the Bible or disagreements you have with the host, and we'll talk about them together before our audience. And right now, our lines are full. That's not always the case. It is often the case, but there will be lines opening up later in the program. And when they do, you'll be able to get through if you try. The number to call randomly, say 10 minutes from now or sometime like that, you know, lines will be opening. The number to call is 844-484-5737. That's 844-484-5737. I get all those fours confused in my mind. All right. Now, announcement. This Saturday, the 15th, I'm going to be doing this men's Bible study in Temecula, California, that we do the third Saturday of every month. That's in the morning, 8 o'clock in the morning in Temecula, a Bible study for men. You're welcome to join us, assuming you're in the area and a man. Be glad to have you there. If you want information about its location, the address and such, you can go to our website, and the information is listed there under the tab that says Announcements. Now, we have some, I'll be speaking at the end of the month in further north in California, and I'm going to be in the Fresno area. I'll be in Oakhurst, I'll be in Clovis, there's some other places around there. I will be speaking. I'll also be speaking in Sacramento a couple weeks later. So if you're in those areas, feel free to, A, look at our website, thenarrowpath.com, under announcements and see if I'm going to be speaking near you, and you can join us. Or if you do live in those areas and you'd like to book a meeting, since I'm going to be in the areas anyway, we are open to the idea of booking another meeting that you may want to host or arrange for. So check that out. And it's actually about 2 weeks from now in Fresno, Clovis, Oakhurst, Yosemite area, and then up in Sacramento 2 weeks after that. All right. No more announcements necessary today. We're going to go to the phones and talk to this full switchboard of people one at a time. Joanne in Mesa, Arizona, welcome to the Narrow Path. Thanks for calling.
1: Thank you, Steve, for taking my call. I really appreciate it. Right then, my son is dating a woman who has four minor children whose father died. So what they want to do is commit to each other for life, and my son told me he wants to make them part of our family, but they don't believe the state should have any part or involvement in marriage. So what they're doing, they're working on a private contract, and I should add that they're both they were both raised Christian, and they're currently agnostic. So my question for you is, in these days, if there's a written agreement, if they will declare their intentions before the family, would you consider that acceptable?
0: Yes. Yes, I would. The Bible nowhere speaks of the state issuing a license for marriage. That's just an American convention. It probably goes back to English common law. I'm not really sure when it first began to be practiced in Christian countries that the state issued marriage licenses and also issued divorces. I will say that whenever that was beginning, that practice, probably

0: the society that began in had state officials who knew something about what marriage is and what divorce is, and hopefully they didn't just issue those things promiscuously at random. Our society has come to a place where it does issue both marriages and divorces promiscuously at random, which means that the state doesn't really have any real authority. I mean, it can claim authority, but it doesn't hold any authority in terms of expertise to know who can be married and who cannot be married. The state will marry same-sex couples. The state will marry people who are divorced and without grounds and who are not free to remarry. But and they'll also divorce people. They'll give people a divorce who have no grounds at all. So the state really is almost 100% incompetent to have any responsibility exactly. in this matter. So in the biblical times, these kinds of things were arranged by families. The vows were taken before both families and neighbors and so forth. And the fact that they made a public vow, and often it was a religious ceremony, especially among the Jews, the rabbis were there and so forth. But in the older Old Testament times, there wasn't necessarily a religious ceremony. We don't know of any religious ceremonies in the days before the flood, or even in the time of Abraham, Isaac, and Jacob. Isaac sent away for a wife, and when she came, it says he took her into his mother's tent, and they resumed marital happiness, or at least marital life. And so, the idea is not that the state has issued a license or anybody else has issued a license, but that an agreement, a public agreement has been made that these two are going to be bonded to each other for life, creating a safe environment to bring children into so that the children may be raised reliably and predictably by their two parents. That's what marriage does. Now, once you've made a vow, you should keep your vow. And that's true whether you're a Christian or not. I mean, frankly, I do think the courts can enforce contracts. And if this couple is planning to make a binding contract, the state should be willing to enforce it. Of course, they should be willing to enforce real marriage contracts, too. But the state, for some reason, has just chosen that the marriage contract is the only one they will never uphold in court, which is weird.
1: Yeah.
0: But but for a couple, and they're not Christians now, but even if they were Christians, I do believe it is possible to choose some alternative to a state license for marriage. I personally think that Christians, that the church ought to license its own marriages and issue its own divorces where that's actually warranted. I don't think the church should ever depend on the state for that kind of thing. Marriage is a sacred thing, and the state is secular. So I'm not against people having a state marriage license, but the problem is, when the state that issues a license can also revoke that license and give a divorce, whether there's reason to or not. If the church licensed its own marriages and divorces, then they could follow the instructions of Scripture and of Jesus, and they could make sure they only married people to each other who could morally be married to each other. And they would only grant divorces where there's, strictly speaking, biblical grounds. That would be a better thing for Christians, and maybe it may come to that since the state has drifted so far away from its competence to do that kind of thing.
1: Yeah, precisely. I am full agreement there. I really appreciate your counsel. This is not, this is rather an unusual situation when I present it to other people, other family members I've discussed, and they really don't know, but I feel confident that it is the right thing to do, yeah.
0: Yeah, well, I've thought through this many, many years ago, and I continue to do so, and yeah, I think that what I've said is very, very compatible with Scripture.
1: All right. Well, thank you so much for your ministry and your help today. Bye-bye.
0: All right, Joanne. God bless. Thanks for your call. John in Michigan is next. Welcome to The Narrow Path, John.
2: Hello, Steve. Thank you for taking my call.
0: Mm-hmm.
2: I would like to ask my question, and then I will hang up and listen to your answer on the radio.
0: Okay, so long as I understand the scripture, the question before you hang up. Go ahead.
2: Okay, it's very, very clear. I would like you to describe your disagreement with the Jehovah's Witnesses.
0: Okay. Mm-hmm.
2: Thank you.
0: Glad to. All right. Bye now. Well, I have a number of disagreements with Jehovah's Witnesses. A lot of them are theological. In fact, that's the main difference that many Christians identify between themselves and Jehovah's Witnesses. For example, the doctrine of the Trinity. Christians generally believe in the Trinity. Jehovah's Witnesses do not. And that's one of the big controversies between the Jehovah's Witnesses and most other Christians. There are others, too. I mean, Jehovah's Witnesses have their own kind of strange practices. They don't believe in getting blood transfusions, and so many of them have died who could have been saved by having blood transfusions. They take that to be an application of Acts chapter 15, where it says that the Gentile believers should refrain from blood, meaning eating blood. But they take that to include, you know, taking blood into their bodies at all, so that would mean they couldn't have blood transfusions. And so if they bleed out, even if there's plenty of blood available, they usually choose to die rather than to violate that. One thing that can be said in favor of the Jehovah's Witnesses is they usually are serious about what they believe. And it is said that someone told me, I don't know who the authority was, but somebody who had some information on this years ago, and it wasn't a Jehovah's Witness, that in Nazi camps, you know, prison camps and so forth, the people who bore up best under torture and did not give up their faith were the Jehovah's Witnesses. Now, I happen to know lots of Christians also didn't give up their faith. But I don't know how many other kinds of religions were persecuted, but the Jehovah's Witnesses are typically very serious about what they believe. But what I disagree with them about very strongly is their cultic attitude. Now, what is a cultic attitude? A cultic attitude, in my opinion, is when somebody has adopted a religious system not because the Bible teaches it, but because a leader teaches it who claims special authority. It's a cult. We sometimes even talk about a personality cult. I mean, Mormonism is a personality cult. I mean, Joseph Smith claimed to be a prophet, that, you know, your loyalty to Mormonism stands or falls upon your loyalty to Joseph Smith and his teaching. Jehovah's Witnesses, your loyalty to your religion is, in fact, loyalty to an organization called the Watchtower Society, and they issue, complete theological system for their believers, for their members to believe, and they're not allowed even to read religious books from other religious groups. For example, if they come to your house, they'll be glad to give you all kinds of literature, but if you try to give them literature from your church or from your beliefs, they're not allowed to take it. So, in other words, it's very closed-minded. They're not allowed to test all things and hold fast to that which is good. They have to simply believe prior to investigation that their teachers are telling the truth, and anyone who disagrees with their teachers are lying. Now, that's what cults are. Cults are groups of blind followers of some human authority. Now, Christ doesn't call anyone to be a blind follower of human authority. Of course, we're supposed to follow him and believe him, but he's not merely human. He's the Son of God. He's come down, you know, God sent him down and gave him the authority to be king. Now, people who don't believe he is would have every reason to see Christianity also as a cult. But Christians who believe that Jesus is the king, in following him completely, are not being cultic. They're simply following God. Now, that's what cults think they're doing, too. But they think they're doing it when they follow their leaders. They're human leaders who are not God, who are not sons of God, per se. They don't have the authority of God. Usually, cults are started by people who call themselves prophets, sometimes apostles, or something else. The Jehovah's Witness organization, the Watchtower Society, is referred to by them as the prophet of God, the prophet of Jehovah. So they believe that the Watchtower Society collectively, the organization, is the prophet of Jehovah, and therefore they follow blindly whatever is said to them. And if you interpret scripture in their presence differently than they do, they are not even allowed to give any serious consideration to what you have to say. And that's an attitude more than a set of beliefs. Of course, Jehovah's Witnesses and Mormons and other cults do have their sets of beliefs, but those sets of beliefs arise and are defended on the basis of blind loyalty to human leaders, the founders usually of the group. So that's what I have against the Jehovah's Witnesses. They're not allowed to think for themselves. And they don't believe in someone having a personal relationship with Christ or God. They just believe that you follow Christ by following the organization. And if you testify to them of your own relationship with God, it'll be strange to them. The idea that anyone would claim to know God or that God leads them, this would consider to be not agreeable with Christianity as they've been taught it by their leaders. And no wonder, because if they were allowed to be led by the God, he might quickly lead them to disbelieve what their leaders are saying. So anyway, there would be maybe the core of my disagreements with the Jehovah's Witnesses. Thank you for your call. Let's talk to Wasi from Knoxville, Tennessee next. Hi, Wasi. Welcome.
3: It's actually Osi, but is it fine?
0: Osi? Osi, it doesn't start with W?
3: No, it's okay. Y.
0: Oh, Y. Yes. Okay, my call screener didn't know that, so they spelled it wrong.
3: Yeah,
0: it's spelled W-O-S-S-I. Go ahead.
3: All right. My question is from Hebrews chapter 9, verses 3 and 4. So I tend to see Hebrew 9, just that whole chapter, as pretty non-literal, as in I don't really see the author of Hebrews portraying Christ as literally actually in heaven performing priestly Levitical duties in a sense, but in verses 3 and 4, you know, there it says, I think, that the altar of incense is
0: in the holy,
3: categorized in the holiest of holies.
0: Yeah.
3: And I guess my question, or I just want to hear your thoughts on if you think the author of Hebrews did that intentionally just for the purpose of kind of symbolically type, or just to show the fulfillment of Christ being like Christ and the high priest, of him fulfilling that role, and maybe him doing that on purpose to show that this isn't literal in a sense. I don't know if that makes any sense.
0: Well, there have been various ways that people have tried to explain why it was that the writer of Hebrews associated the incense altar with the Holy of Holies, and seems to indicate that that it was in the Holy of Holies, which, of course, it was not. In verse 4, in verse 3, it says, behind the veil, the part of the tabernacle which is called the holiest of all, which is also the Holy of Holies, which had the golden altar of incense and the Ark of the Covenant overlaid with all sides with gold. Now, the problem here is, of course, as you know, the golden altar was not in the Holy of Holies. The Ark of the Covenant, which is mentioned, was, and it was the only piece of furniture in there. It had a lid on top called the mercy seat. You might consider that part of the same piece of furniture or a separate one, but the point is, besides the Ark of the Covenant and the mercy seat, there was no actual furniture in the Holy of Holies. But the golden altar in the arrangement of the tabernacle, and we assume the temple too, was outside the veil of the Holy of Holies. It was just outside. In fact, the high priest would have to stop there at the golden altar and offer incense before going into the Holy of Holies. So it's definitely very much associated with, it's in the proximity of, but it's not in it. What does the author mean by saying the Holy of Holies had the golden altar, which it, in a literal sense, did not? Now, you're suggesting maybe, you know, he said it somewhat, he altered things deliberately in such a way as to tell the reader not to take this entirely literally, but to look to the spiritual meaning of it. But I'm not really sure how this particular alteration would convey that necessarily. I mean, I'm not sure that the reader would say, oh, he's put the golden altar inside the Holy of Holies, so he's telling us not to take this literally. I mean, it's possible, but it doesn't strike me as something that would be would gain its desired effect necessarily. But I couldn't rule it out because I don't know the right answer. There are a couple of other answers that have been given. Whether they're adequate or not, again, remains to be seen. If one of them completely answered it, then we wouldn't need additional possibilities. When it says, which had the golden altar, some might just say, well, you know, the ceremony of the of going into the Holy of Holies on Yom Kippur, which is what he goes on and talks about in this chapter, you know, it also was associated, the golden altar was associated with that and was part of that ritual and so forth. Which, I mean, would be true, but it's not really stated in a way that you'd think of it that way. So that seems a little weak. Now, another alternative explanation that some have given is that the word golden altar actually is a reference not to the altar itself, but to the censer. And I don't know if some people think that the word got exchanged in copying somewhere along the way, or if it's simply that there was an incense censer, that is an incense burning tool, that was part of the golden altar. And on the Day of Atonement, the priest would take incense into the Holy of Holies with that incense censer, and he'd leave it there. And he'd come back out, and he'd go back in, and so forth. Eventually, he'd bring it out again later in the day. So the incense censer, which was actually part of the apparatus of the golden altar, was on the Day of Atonement in the Holy of Holies. And so some think that when the author says that the Holy of Holies had the golden altar, it really means, more literally, it had the golden censer from the altar in it during Yom Kippur. I don't know which of these answers would be true. I would certainly not rule out anyone's right to have a sensible answer of their own. Your suggestion is not impossible also. I probably lean toward the last option more, but I don't have complete confidence in it.
3: Okay, yeah, that's helpful. Another question: Do you think Christ is, I guess, literally or maybe also symbolically, is in heaven performing priestly duties?
0: I believe that no, I not necessarily. I mean, he could be. I'm not going to rule it out. But I just don't think we're required to take this in the kind of literal sense of, you know, Jesus moving about with a golden incense altar and or censer and sprinkling blood on the Holy of Holies and so forth. I think what the author is saying is the ritual behavior of the priests when they did sprinkle blood on the mercy seat and when they did, you know, perform the duties of Yom Kippur, they correspond to, not motion by motion, okay, but in terms of their meaning, they correspond to what the high priest did on Yom Kippur. And so Jesus has entered behind the veil into heaven itself, he says, and he doesn't offer the blood of bulls and goats, he offers his own blood for us. But I, you know, some people do picture it very literally. Jesus up there, kind of sprinkling his own blood on the the mercy seat up there. I don't know that we're required to see it that way. I'm not sure that the author would press for that. I think what he wants us to see is, in terms of the rituals of the tabernacle of Yom Kippur, Jesus has done that which is the counterpart of it in heaven. It may not look the same, but it's indeed true. Romans 8 tells us, and so does Hebrews, that Jesus is making intercession before God for us. And now, again, it's not clear even what that looks like. It does apparently mean that because of our sins, Christ stands in between and intercedes for God, before God for our forgiveness, which is exactly what the high priest did in the Holy of Holies on Yom Kippur. And so it may be simply this intercessory ministry of Christ that is summarized or compared with the rituals of Yom Kippur, which were in principle doing the same thing. However, they did so as a type and a shadow of that intercession which Christ would give. That's my thought. I'm not going to be too insistent on the literalness of Jesus moving around in there like the priest did in the Holy of Holies.
3: Yeah. Thank you for the insight then. Thank you.
0: All right. Good talking to you.
3: All right.
0: Bye. Okay. We'll talk again. All right. The number to call if you want to be on is 844-484-5737. We have one line open at this moment. Now, I would take a call right now, except I'm looking at a hard break coming up in about 60 seconds. So instead of taking a call and having to cut it off quickly, I'm going to make give you some information here, and then we will wait until after the break, short break at the bottom of the hour, to talk to the rest of these callers. Many of you do not know, and many of you probably would benefit by knowing, that there is an app, a mobile app for your phone or your pad or whatever, of the Narrow Path. But the best place to get it is not going to Google Play or to the App Store. Now, I think there are some older apps for the Narrow Path at those places. I'm not sure they're even still functional because I don't think anyone is maintaining them. Years ago, there was an iPhone app and an Android app at those normal locations for getting apps, but you had to get a separate one. The apps were not the same. They had to be maintained. And what we have instead is we have one app that works for iPhone and Android because it is web-based. That means you go to a website and download a link to it. And it looks just like any other app on your phone once you've got it there. But you go to your browser. So if you're on iPhone, you go on Safari, perhaps. 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And you go to a website, just like you would any other website. 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There's a drop-down menu in the top left corner. That one of them says how to. And it'll show you how to download the little icon onto your phone. And once you do, it's as simple as can be. 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I'll be back in 30 seconds. We have another half hour coming. Do not go away.
4: 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Be in a quiet place with a good connection. 2. 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

0: Welcome back to the Narrow Path radio broadcast. My name is Steve Gregg, and we're live for another half hour. We're taking your calls, as we did in our first half hour. If you have questions about the Bible or disagreement with the host and want to bring those up for conversation with our audience, too, feel free to do that. We've got our lines full. We'll be talking to callers all through this half hour. You can try later on if you'd like, because sometimes these lines will open up. The number is 844-484-5737. And our next caller is Daryl from Sacramento, California. Hi, Daryl. Welcome.
1: Hi, Steve.
0: Hi.
1: Would you clarify whether the 3.5 years in Revelation 11 and 12 is the same as the 1,000-year revelation years in chapters 20 in Revelation? And do you put these in the same category as the church age?
0: All right. Yeah. The answer is, in my opinion, yes. I believe that the 3.5 years, that is the 42 months, the 1,260 days, the time, times, and half a time, that are mentioned five times in Revelation chapters 11, 12, and 13, I believe that what they symbolize is the period from the fall of Jerusalem in AD 70 till the coming of Christ at the end of the world. It's not a literal period of time. It's not a literal number. And I believe that in the context of those chapters, it is the term that is used to represent this age, which you referred to as the church age. Yeah, I think it's the same thing. Now, the 1,000 years is almost essentially the same thing. I believe the 1,000 years begins at the first coming of Christ and ends with the second coming of Christ. Again, the number is symbolic. The number is not literal. Now, that being so, it differs only a very little bit from what I said about the 3.5 years, because I said the 3.5 years represents the period of time from the destruction of Jerusalem till the coming of Christ, whereas I understand the 1,000 years to begin with the binding of Satan, which happened in Jesus' first ministry at the cross, and from there to the second coming of Christ. So, you know, the two symbolic periods, I believe, cover essentially the same period of time with, you know, within a few years' time. And that period of time, in my judgment, is, in fact, what you're calling the church age. All right?
1: Thank you.
0: Okay. Thanks for calling, Daryl. Gil in New York City. Hello. Good to hear from you again. Gil, you got to talk to me. Okay, Gil's not talking to me. Let's go and talk to John in Loveland, Colorado. John, welcome to the Narrow Path.
2: Thank you, Steve. I was wondering if you would find it strange that God would think so highly of circumcision that he would, you know, try to kill Moses in Exodus 4. And then in Galatians, where Paul says, if you are circumcised, Christ will profit you nothing. And it just seems strange to me that there's such a radical difference between the Old and the New Testament there.
0: Well, the difference is between the Old and the New Testament is that rituals in the Old Testament are replaced by spiritual realities in the New Testament. So all of the rituals of the Old Testament were what the Bible calls types and shadows. They were not really spiritual things at all, but they were God appointed them as symbols of spiritual things until those spiritual things became a reality. Now, in the New Testament, the reality is that God requires people to be circumcised in their heart. He does not require them to be circumcised physically. But and if a person does get circumcised in order to get right with God, now it's they are making a mistake. They're thinking that Judaism is the means to be right with God, because circumcision is the ritual of Judaism. It's not the ritual of Christianity. So the reason that Paul said it's so important for his Gentile listeners or readers not to be circumcised is because in doing so, they're changing religions. You see, Jesus didn't have to talk much about circumcision because everyone he preached to was Jewish. And because they were Jewish, they already were circumcised. Every Jewish boy was circumcised when he was 8 days old. He had nothing to say about it. So every boy in Israel who was over 8 days old, which would be the vast majority, and every man, was already circumcised. There was never an issue of should they be. No, they already were. There's no question. There's no reason to discuss it. But when Gentiles began to be converted, and that was through Paul's ministry, then the question arose, well, all Christians up to this point have been Jewish. Shouldn't these Gentiles become Jewish too? And Jewish means circumcised. And so there were some people pressing Paul's converts to get circumcised. Now, it may be a small matter to you or me. I mean, little boys of my generation, I think mostly are circumcised, Jewish or not. And it's kind of a hygienic practice when I was a baby for babies to be circumcised, I think, pretty much at birth. I didn't have a choice in the matter. But in those days, generally speaking, the only circumcised people were the Jews. And when a Gentile got saved, the question was a live one. Am I supposed to become a Jew now since Christ came to the Jews? Christ is the Jewish Messiah. Christianity is the outgrowth of the Jewish hope and the Jewish religion. Am I supposed to become a Jew so I can appreciate it just like all the Christians before me have, before Gentiles were converted? And Paul's answer was no, not at all. Because while a Jewish believer in Christ doesn't have the option of being uncircumcised, it's not really that reversible. And so it's not a problem that they are circumcised. For a Gentile to get circumcised would be his way of saying, I'm becoming a Jew now. And Paul's argument is Judaism's a different religion. In fact, Judaism is an anti-Christian religion. Modern Judaism, Orthodox Judaism, is Talmudism. And Talmudism is very antagonistic toward Christ, very insulting toward Christ. The Jewish religion is an anti-Christian religion, just like Islam is and just like other religions of the world are. So for someone to tell a Gentile believer in Christ, you need to get circumcised, they're saying you need to join the Jewish faith. And Paul says, no, you don't. You're not part of that religion, you know. Now, why did God care so much about it in the Old Testament that he would even, you know, threaten to kill Moses over it in Exodus chapter 4? Well, because God had ordained through Abraham in the 17th chapter of Genesis that Abraham and everyone descended from him, all the males, should be circumcised. And God said, this is the sign of the covenant we have. Now, being circumcised is not in itself virtuous. It doesn't confer spiritual benefit on anyone, but obeying God does. Obeying God is virtuous as opposed to, you know, rebelling against God. And there was a special privilege in being part of the covenant that God made with Abraham. And just like a woman who gets married and a man might, generally speaking in our society, wear wedding rings. Now, there's nothing magical about a wedding ring, but a woman in a culture where women who got married were supposed to have wedding rings to show that they were in a covenant relationship with her husband, a woman says, no, I'm not going to do that. I'm not going to wear a ring. Well, that's kind of an insult to her husband. She's advertising to the world outside she's not committed to him. She's not his. She's not married. And that's how circumcision was. It was the sign that they were in a covenant, a special covenant relation with God. Not everyone was in that covenant, but the Jews were, and therefore it was their privilege. It was their it's what set them apart from others. And if they didn't do it, they're basically saying, I don't care about obeying God about this. I don't really care about this covenant with God. Well, that's a big slap in the face to God. It's not that circumcision itself has any inherent value. It might or it might not, but that's not the issue. The issue is obeying God and valuing the covenant and being willing to wear the mark of the covenant is important in that marriage relationship with God. But see, God made a new covenant through Christ, and the new covenant doesn't require physical circumcision. So, but circumcision of the heart. So that's a spiritual thing. So circumcision, just like all the other rituals of the Old Testament, wasn't really a spiritual thing in itself, although obedience to God in that matter or in any other is a spiritual matter. But today, he doesn't require that for obedience. He requires something deeper, something more, something that really is spiritual. So that's why there's different, you know, the New Testament treats circumcision very differently than the Old does.
2: Thank you. I was reading in Acts 15 where people were saying, why tempt God by putting a neck on,
0: a yoke on
2: the
0: disciples,
2: which neither our fathers nor we have been able to bear. But I was wondering, before Christ came, that yoke or those rituals were
0: supposed
2: to be followed, and yet he called it, he said, we couldn't bear it, and our fathers couldn't bear it. It doesn't sound like anybody was happy under the Old Testament like that.
0: Yeah, excuse me. Yeah, in Galatians 4, he talks about how the Jews under the law were under bondage to it. And he tells his readers in Galatians chapter 5 that in verse 3, he says, if any of you become circumcised, that man is a debtor to keep the whole law. In other words, circumcision was the mark of entering the old covenant, which is now defunct. There's a new covenant now. Christians are in the new covenant. Jews are in the old one, though they should leave the old one and come to the new one, like Christ called them to. But the point here is that if a Gentile Christian gets circumcised, and the idea is, now I'm becoming a Jew. Well, okay, you become a Jew, you're obligated to keep all the laws. And that is quite a burden. There's 613 laws. Most Jews probably couldn't have told you what all 613 laws were, and therefore probably violated them, some of them, on occasions. And even though obvious ones they violated many times, they apparently found themselves unable, in the absence of loving God, which must have been the issue for many of them, impossible to resist worshiping idols and committing adultery and murdering and stealing and bearing false witness. They did all those things in the Old Testament, though they were commanded not to. So it was a burden that they couldn't bear. The reason they couldn't bear it is because they weren't really lovers of God. Jesus said that to the Pharisees. He said in John 5, he said, I know you, that you have no love for God in you. They were law keepers to a certain extent, though he actually told them they didn't keep it completely. But to the degree they did it legalistically, not because they love God. And when you put a bunch of rules on people who don't love God, and say, do this because God wants you to, it's hard. It goes against our rebellious nature. When you love God, you're pleased to do what he wants you to do. It's written in your heart that way. But when it's not in your heart, it's awfully hard to keep it outwardly.
2: Seems like there were very few people that really enjoyed God in the Old Testament. Maybe the little captive maid who witnessed to Naaman. And
0: well, there were some who
2: like
0: did.
2: That.
0: Yeah, there were some who did and some who didn't. You're right. Others, and that's true in every society. The Jews don't seem to have been different than any other nation in that respect. Among the Jews, as among non-Jews, there's a certain small percentage who just really love God and want to please him and are delighted to do so because they love him. And then in the Jewish nation, as well as all others, there's a large percentage who don't love God. The difference is the Jews who didn't love God were expected to obey him, just like the ones who did, and that was a burden on them. Of course, what makes it not burdensome now for us is that we do love God, and our hearts are changed, and he's written his laws on our hearts. All right, let's talk next to Mary from California. Hi, Mary, welcome.
3: Hi, Steve. Thank you so much for taking my call. I have a question. For a few years, Catherine Crick calls herself an apostle. She has a ministry all over the world and has touched millions of people. I'm questioning because people are questioning her as this has come about. And have you talked to anyone about this, or do you have something to say about it?
0: Well, I've never heard of her, but what is it you would think I would have to say about her? I mean, what do you know about her?
3: She is considered an apostle. They call her Apostle Catherine Crick.
0: That doesn't tell me anything, because almost every cult leader is called an apostle or a prophet by their followers. I'd be more interested in knowing what she teaches and why people call her an apostle.
3: when she is in front of, she started off in the park in Los Angeles, and she when she addresses people that have demons, and she prays, and demons are released from these people.
0: Well, that's
3: good. I think they're, pardon?
0: That's good.
3: Well, the
0: but why
3: thing
0: is she why is she called an apostle though?
3: There is a fellow in Africa that anointed her, and she calls him Daddy, and he's supposed to minister.
0: Okay,
3: to
0: so she's
3: people.
0: so she's an apostle of his, not an apostle of Christ.
3: Okay. Yes.
0: Yeah.
3: And
0: see, an apostle.
3: She lifts him up.
0: Yeah, apostles of Christ do not trace their authority back to some man who ordained them. Paul made that very clear in Galatians chapter 1. He says an apostle of Christ, not of man, but of, you know, of God, of Christ. To be an apostle means one who is sent as an official emissary of somebody. And if you're an apostle of Christ, it's because Christ personally sent you as a personal emissary representing him. If you're an apostle of some guy in Africa or anyone else, well then, okay, you're not an apostle of Christ. Why even call yourself an apostle? Well, to me, if somebody calls, I mean, if somebody sends me somewhere, like the first time I went to Germany to preach, Chuck Smith sent me there. I actually had papers, I carried papers with me of commendation from Chuck Smith and Calvary Chapel. I never had to show them, which is fine, but if I had showed them, all they would prove is that Chuck Smith believed in my ministry. It wouldn't show that God did, you know. If people trust Chuck Smith, then his commendation would be, it would mean something, okay? But if people didn't trust Chuck Smith, having papers from him wouldn't mean anything. There's no sense talking about how you're sent as an official representative of somebody if the somebody that sent you is not particularly recognized or known. I mean, fine, if there's somebody that you answer to, I guess, but no, I don't understand why a person would call themselves an apostle if it didn't refer to any more authority than any other preacher has. Most preachers don't call themselves apostles. It's kind of a, I mean, there are certain cults and also maybe branches of Christianity, Pentecostals do this sometimes, that, you know, they confer titles of respect on their leaders, bishop, you know, apostle, evangelist or something, just because everybody has to have a title. When I was in Africa, I was teaching a bunch of black pastors from Nigeria and Cameroon for a couple of weeks, and they asked me, what do we call you? And I said, call me Steve. And they said, no, but what is your title? Are you an elder, a bishop, or what are you? I said, I'm Steve. I'm nothing. I'm just Steve. Why do I have to be something more? They didn't quite understand that mentality. But see, Jesus said, don't let anyone call you father or rabbi or teacher. In other words, don't let people give you titles, honorary titles that put you on some kind of pedestal above others. Why do you need that? If you're teaching the truth has its own authority. The fact that someone calls himself an apostle might be his way of saying, if you don't believe what I say, believe it because I'm an apostle. But if I don't already believe what he say, why should I believe in an apostle? Now, the word apostle adds nothing to somebody's credibility unless they really are sent by Christ, and nobody I know can really make that claim. So why even give it? Why not just cast the demons out? Why not just preach the gospel? Why not just do what you're going to do and not claim to be an apostle? It seems like everybody who does that is trying to claim some importance for themselves. And I think that's exactly the opposite of what Jesus told the disciples to do, even though they were apostles. So, yeah, I don't know that she's teaching good stuff or bad stuff, but just the whole culture of calling herself an apostle and calling some guy in Africa her daddy who laid hands on her, this is all, to my mind, that's all bizarre. It doesn't confer any credibility upon her at all. But if she's casting out demons in the name of Jesus, good. She probably won't speak evil of Jesus very quickly. Okay, Gil from New York City is back, I hope.
4: Oh,
0: hi, Gil.
4: Hey, it's Gil. A pleasure and a treasure. Sorry, I was eating. I wanted to mention to you that I know someone else that knows you, and he debated with you about 25 years ago, and you and him are both very, very sweet to me. I'm sure you're familiar with Matt Slick. on the radio. He spoke nice of you, too.
0: Good.
4: And he told me he would love to do another debate. He said it with a smile, though. He'd love to do another debate with you on Reformed theology or whatever you want to call it.
0: Well, I would do that, because when we debated on Calvinism, it went really well. We had three radio shows in a row, 3 days, 1 week. And it was very cordial, you know. I mean, some people have had less cordial contact with him, apparently. But my contacts with him were only cordial. We had a good time, and I even invited him to come speak at our school to our students in Oregon the same week. Anyway, I disagree with him on some of his theology, but we got along fine. At least I did. I think he did, too. Okay, thanks for letting me know that. I'll... if he wants to debate me again, I'm sure I'd be glad to do so. Pardon?
4: Yes. Dr. Barnhouse and Martin Lloyd-Jones, I wonder what you think about them, because I seem to benefit from them a lot recently.
0: Yeah. Well, they're good preachers.
4: Yeah. What did you like about them?
0: I like Dr. Martin Lloyd-Jones just because he seems really charitable. He was a medical doctor before he was a pastor, and he's got a very good bedside manner, and he's a sharp guy. He's a Calvinist. I'm not, but and same thing with Barnhouse, but they're good old God loving preachers. I think they're very sincere men. I have my disagreements with them, but I believe they're very sincere. And like any preacher, I mean, I would never recommend any preacher I know and say to you, hey, whatever he says, just go with that, you know, or even me. I wouldn't recommend me like that either. I appreciate your call. I'm almost out of time, but we got another caller I'd like to fit in here. Julian in Vancouver, British Columbia. Welcome to The Narrow Path. Thanks for calling.
5: Hey, good afternoon. Thanks for taking my call. I was wanted to task you to articulate some things about the early church, how they were, as in Revelation, weak, and they didn't have a lot of authority, and how they prospered in that way. And I had, like, I've been rolling those things around in my head, because I'm looking for a church myself, a church family, and it's really hard to find something that's kind of suiting a peaceful heart and some stuff like that.
0: Okay, let me address that. We only have a few minutes, so I need to get started if I'm going to address it. The churches in Revelation were not necessarily ideal churches, as you can tell. Five of them were told they had to repent, or else Jesus was going to do something very severe to them. Although two of them, the Church of Smyrna and the Church of Philadelphia, he had no complaints about them. He spoke well of them. He comforted them because both of them were persecuted, and never called them to repent of anything. The other five churches, he had good things to say about most of them. There were two of them he had nothing good to say about. Sardis and Laodicea, he had nothing good to say about those two. But most of the churches, he had something good to say. But he also, in many cases, said, but I have this against you, or I have a few things against you. And he said, well, that is, these churches are not perfect churches, but they were the only churches there were. Notice there was a church in Ephesus. Now, Ephesus was a big city, but only one church there. Now, that doesn't mean there was one building with a steeple in Ephesus, and all the Christians went there. They didn't have church buildings back then. They met in congregations in homes and other places, in the school of Tyrannus or somewhere. You know, they would actually just find places to meet and get together. And their meetings were not all in one place. There were too many Christians in many cases to all fit together in one place. But whether there were 10 or 100 congregations and homes in the town, they were all one church. They were the Church of Ephesus. They weren't the First Baptist Church and the First Presbyterian Church and the Assembly of God Church and the Episcopal Church and the Catholic Church and the Lutheran Church of Ephesus. There was just one church in each town. All Christians in one town are the church. Now, some congregations of the church probably are doing better than others. Depends on, of course, how they conduct themselves, who leads them, what kind of teaching they get. You know, what kind of problem people are attending. I mean, churches have their problems. But so long as they are doing all they can to maintain the headship of Christ over all things, as long as they're trying to make disciples by teaching people to observe everything Jesus said, as long as they're seeking to be filled with the Spirit and be led by the Spirit, I would say they're legitimate churches. And, the church, in Thyatira, for example, even had a woman there who was a false prophetess who was teaching people really wrong. Now, she had to be taken care of. She had to be disposed of from the church. I mean, there's church discipline has to be practiced. Churches can be very imperfect without them being an abomination, but they do become abominable when they permit blatant sin to be practiced in their ranks, and they don't practice church discipline. Now, in the Bible, church discipline means the church officially tells somebody that because they will not repent of what they've been doing, they're going to have to go not go to church, not their church. And since there's only one church in the city, even if there's lots of congregations, if one congregation said this person should not be allowed in fellowship, the other congregations would agree because they're all one body. In our modern church, things are not that way. Churches operate very independently of each other. They don't recognize the church discipline that other churches have, decreed. They often don't cross-pollinate or fellowship with each other. Sometimes they're in competition with each other. This is carnality. Paul said that in, 1 Corinthians 3, the opening verses, as long as you're saying, I'm of Paul or I'm of Apollos, You're carnal. You're babes in Christ. If you're going to a group of people who love God, trying to honor Christ, trying to obey Christ, teaching others to obey Him, seeking to be led by the Holy Spirit, loving each other, serving each other, those are the things that make a good church. Now, some of the churches in the Bible that receive epistles were doing better than others. The church of Philippi, Paul was real pleased with them. Church of Corinth, they were a headache. But they were still churches. They were still the Christians of that town, and they had to be regulated and corrected. But any time two or more gather in Christ's name, seriously, I believe you've got a church or a representation of the church. I'm out of time for today's program. 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
12: your AM 1160 weather forecast.
14: Tonight, expect mostly cloudy skies with high humidity and a low of 70. Tomorrow, Thursday, will bring mainly cloudy conditions with humidity and the possibility of a thunderstorm in a few areas. The high will reach 78 degrees. Thursday night, we'll see skies becoming partly cloudy with a chance of a brief shower or two. Humidity will persist with a low of 70 degrees. I'm meteorologist Jason Katerina on AM 1160. Hope for your life.
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16: Important information regarding the Italy Unfiltered Dream Vacation Sweepstakes and the Italy Unfiltered Group Tour scheduled for September 2026. Due to ongoing uncertainty surrounding overseas travel conditions and future international travel considerations, the Italy Unfiltered Tour has been canceled. As a result, the Italy Unfiltered Dream Vacation Sweepstakes has also been canceled, and no prize will be awarded. We understand this may be disappointing and appreciate your interest and participation. Additional information regarding the cancellation is available on our station's website on the Contests and Sweepstakes page. The Italy Unfiltered Tour has been canceled. As a result, the Italy Unfiltered Dream Vacation Sweepstakes has also been canceled, and no prize will be awarded. 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
18: In 1783, the Revolutionary War was nearly over, but America's future remained uncertain. Officers in the Continental Army were angry. Congress had failed to provide promised pay, and some considered using the Army's power to force the government's hand. George Washington understood their frustration, but he also knew the liberty they had fought to win could be destroyed by the very army that secured it. Washington confronted his officers and urged them to choose honor, patience, and loyalty to the Republic over rebellion. He could have used their anger to increase his own power. Instead, he used his influence to restrain it. Power asks what it can take. Character asks what duty requires. Washington's lesson still stands. Freedom survives when leaders place principle above ambition and remain faithful to God, country, and the people they serve.
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4: Verses 21 to 35 were focused on the historical character Antiochus Epiphanes. We also try to help one another by pointing us in the direction of secular history so that we could see that what is prophesied here is actually recorded in secular records as having taken place. But now that we come to verse 36, we face a question that runs through all of the commentators. And the question is, does verse 36 and this king still refer to Antiochus Epiphanes, who has been the focus of our attention for the last 15 verses? And if it doesn't, does it refer to someone else? And if it refers to someone else, to whom does it then refer? I take it that what is being pointed out is that it is introducing us to another person, to another king, indeed to another period of time. Now again, you're sensible people, you must examine the scriptures on your own. But I'm going to take it that from 36 on, we're introduced to some period of time between the days of Antiochus Epiphanes and the end of history as we know it. All right? So all the way along, we're going all the way to verse 35, and the prophecy is concerned with all these different things. And I'm suggesting to you that, and that there's disagreement over this, some say that verses 36 to 39 are still Antiochus. Some say that it is someone, it goes all over the place. But for me, I'm going to take it that what we have here is an indication of the very Antichrist who is the picture at the end of the age. Now, I say that because it is consistent with the way in which in verse 31 you have that phrase, that famous phrase, and they shall set up the abomination that makes desolate. This notion from 36 on is consistent with the way in which Jesus makes use of verse 31 from Daniel chapter 11 when he's speaking to his followers in and recorded in Mark 13 and in Matthew 24. This is Jesus in Matthew 24. So when you see the abomination of desolation spoken of by the prophet Daniel standing in the holy place, let the reader understand. And it's almost as if he recognizes that Daniel himself, who was the writer, didn't fully understand. So I'm suggesting to you that what we're going to take for the time being as the frame of reference is in keeping with what Jesus was saying himself. So I take it that verse 36, this king is not Antiochus. If it isn't, then who is it? Well, if you've done any of this kind of study in the past, you know that historically he has been identified as all kinds of people and things. So, for example, Calvin believed that this king was emblematic of the Roman Empire, not simply an individual, but an entity. Others throughout history have said that this fits Muhammad. That's what they said, because the animosity and the vitriol leveled against the people of God was embodied in that kind of way. And of course, the reformers, Calvin, Luther, and the rest of them, said that it looked very, very, very much like the papacy as they looked at what was going on. Now, all of these things are part and parcel of people's attempts at saying, well, what do we have here in verses 36 to 39? If what we have is the embodiment, if you like, of evil opposition to God personified, then it's no surprise that various figures throughout history should have been viewed as fitting the description. So the prototype, if you like, as we said this morning in

0: Antiochus Epiphanes has then been re-represented throughout history. But eventually, it forms up in an individual. Here we have, says Alec Mattia, the eschatological personage of whom even Antiochus is but a pale reflection. Here we have the ultimate rebel, the Antichrist, the man of sin. And what is then described in the verses that follow tie in with that designation. Now, we're not going to work our way through it painstakingly, but just notice what we're told of this king. First of all, he will do as he wills. He will do as he pleases. In other words, complete autonomy, complete self-absorption. Now, this picture is not new to us because we've seen, if you like, charcoal sketches of this kind of thing as we've gone through Daniel already. All of these things, if you like, pointing forward to this final picture. He will exalt himself. He will magnify himself above every god. Now, this is one of the reasons I don't think it's Antiochus, because Antiochus, as much as he had a fat head and put his picture on his coinage, nevertheless, he still worshipped Zeus. And he was concerned that others in his kingdom did the same thing. This character has no concern for any other god himself. He is, if you like, God. And he will speak astonishing things against the God of gods. But you will notice that he will only prosper until the indignation or the wrath is accomplished. For what is decreed shall be done. And that, again, as we saw this morning, is just one of these little hints in the text to remind the reader that God is sovereign over these things. The lie, if you like, and the pursuit of the lie, it takes on monstrous dimensions. What is the lie? Well, it's the lie of the devil in Genesis 3. Now, the only reason that God has told you this about this tree is because he knows that you will be like God. You don't have to listen to him. And the great appeal of that is an appeal which runs throughout all of history. And each of us has a temptation to megalomania to our own degree and in our own little context. And here, in this moment of great animosity, this character is revealed. He shall pay no attention to the gods of his fathers or to the one beloved by women. In other words, he's the greatest. He combines blasphemy with inhumanity. And they are revealed in this horrible figure. It's no surprise, is it, that this kind of notion that has run throughout Daniel has been described in beastly-like activity. The individual has often been described as a beast, whatever that beast might be. And here, in the blasphemy of the person and in the inhumanity of the person, and in the magnifying of himself, you find these things. Then we're told that he will honor the god of fortresses instead of these. In other words, power and might and control are his great deifying feature. Warfare and political favors combine in order to draw people around himself. And he will then deal in this realm, and those who are prepared to acknowledge him, verse 39, he will load up with honor. It made me think of certain political figures in the 20th century whom everybody described as very, very nice, if you ever met them. Tremendously nice, very nice. Never met anybody who didn't like him, didn't meet anybody, even if they were politically opposed to them. It's amazing, the power of flattery. It's amazing. And this evil empire is not simply identified by an animosity that comes at you with all of the intentions of aggravation, but actually may be sustained and developed, making rulers over many and divvying up the prizes for a price that he will charge. Then we come to verse 40, and at the time of the end. Now, this phrase, again, as you go back through your text, you will find it. I take it that it refers to the last period before the end of time, at the time of the end. the last period before the end of time, before the end of history as we know it. I find that a very difficult thing to get my head around. I find it a perplexing notion, the idea that there will be an end to history as we know it, that it will come to an end. Because you don't think of things really coming to an end. You think of your life eventually coming to an end. But history itself, as we know it, being wrapped up, that God will eventually intervene as he's done before and will bring everything to a complete denouement. Now, this is where it gets really, really hard for me, and I'll just tell you this and then illustrate it for you. At the time of the end, the king of the south shall attack him, but the king of the north shall rush upon him like a whirlwind. What is this? And with chariots and horsemen and with many ships. Well, if we're going to read this literalistically, right? Literalistically, not just literally, but literalistically, then we have to face the fact that chariots and horsemen and ships will be the weapons of conflict in the last days, right? So that although we now are dealing in weapons of mass destruction, although the idea of the end of the age is conceived of, and understandably so in our minds, in terms of our contemporary grasp of the world, if we take this passage literalistically, then we have to conclude that in these final battles at the end of the age, it's actually going to involve horses and chariots and ships. Now, you are sensible people. Figure it out for yourselves. I don't think it's likely. It might be. Because you see, and here I'm going to quote my big brother, this fails, such an interpretation fails to see that prophetic visions view the future in terms of the contemporary. So for example, if 30 years ago we talked about how it was going to be, and people would communicate with one another, and we would say, and they're going to send these amazing faxes to one another, and there will be faxes, and if you go back another 85 or 90 years, and there will be telephones and so on, and then we wrote about that into the future, the people who are now living in our age, they said, faxes, what's a fax? Right? And telephones, where you put money in. But that would be the only way that you would write, you would convey the future in contemporary terms. And presumably that's what's happening here. And so that understanding requires the recognition of symbolism. And as soon as anybody mentions symbolism, somebody gets really upset. Because it sounds like, oh, symbolism, that means you're not taking it literally. No, I would be taking it literally, but not literalistically, if in point of fact, this is representative of that which was conceived in that time. Because even among the people who favor a generally literal interpretation of this passage, it's not uncommon for the kingdom of the north to be interpreted as one of today's superpowers. Okay, so someone will say, and the kingdom of the north is, and then depending on who the flavor of the month is, they say, and this is, they're coming from the north, and there was someone on the east, and that was the Soviet Union, but they got disbanded, so we've moved it now to the north, to North Korea, and you hear them on the television all the time. And if you're sitting listening to, you know, where did that come from? And actually, I think it came from a fertile imagination. It's not difficult to do. And so the kingdom of the north is then interpreted as a superpower, and that kind of interpretation then has tanks instead of chariots. Well, you say you're doing the same thing here. No, I'm not saying it's anything. I'm just saying this, that such an interpretation like superpowers and tanks already assumes that the language is understood symbolically and not literally. Otherwise, how do you get to a superpower from the king of the north? How do you get to a tank out of a chariot? Because you've actually said what I'm suggesting is the case. Now, this is where it gets really tough if you didn't think it was tough before. And this is where you're going to have to be really patient with me and with everybody else that you don't like and with whom you disagree over these things. Because what then follows here is just completely bewildering. Because you have these earthly powers jockeying for position. Opposition to this individual only exacerbates this dark, furious character who's to destroy and to devote to destruction. And the battle is pictured once again in terms of ancient geography. How else are we going to understand this? I suppose absolutely for what it says. And tens of thousands shall fall, and they will be delivered out of his hand, and Edom and Moab and the main part of the Ammonites. Okay. Now, who were Edom, Moab, and the Ammonites? They were enemies of Israel. All right? The glorious land at this point was Palestine. After Christ's coming, the national and geographical boundaries of the kingdom were exploded because Jesus was sending his followers out into all the world to make disciples of all nations so that the company that would be put together, that would be assembled, that would be opposed by the Antichrist would be the church. And where would the church be? Not somewhere in near Egypt. The church would be in the entire world, all over the place. And the focus of the Antichrist's perspective would be on the people of God. Therefore, when we study this, we have to do something with it. Edom, Moab, and Ammon were enemies of Israel. That, I take it, is why he would not be opposing them. Because if you update it to what I'm saying, the Antichrist is not going to attack those who are attacking the church. Those who are attacking the church, those who are the enemies of the people of God, will be the allies of the Antichrist. Now, verses 42 and 43 tell us that almost nothing is able to stop him as he moves ahead. He shall stretch out his hand against the countries. The land of Egypt shall not escape. He'll become a ruler of the treasures and so on. And the Libyans and the Cushites shall follow in his train. Now, loved ones, I'm well aware of the fact that it is more than possible to take this as is. And you, again, I say to you, must deal with it as you choose. But you must notice that the big issue that is conveyed to us is that at the end of the day, when he pitches himself in the context of animosity to the people of God, all of a sudden, unexpectedly, but definitely, he will come to his end, and there will be none to help him. So, to the extent that we stand far enough back from it to say, okay, well, we can disagree over Edom, and we can disagree over chariots, and so on, but what can we not disagree on? We cannot disagree on the fact that the animosity, the vitriolic hatred against the people of God will reach a final cataclysmic reality before the end of time, before the resurrection of the people of God, before Jesus wraps things up. And that, again, we have anticipated as we've gone through the book. In chapter 7, remember, the court will sit in judgment. And his dominion will be taken away to be consumed and destroyed to the end. And the kingdom and the dominion and the greatness of the kingdoms under the whole heaven shall be given to the people of the saints of the Most High. In other words, we can be absolutely confident that the Antichrist will end, not with a bang, but with a whimper. He won't go out with a bang. Eventually, he will be completely neutralized. Why? Because God is God. Because Christ is King. Because he's working everything out according to the eternal counsel of his will. And when we find ourselves immersed in the details, which is fun to do, and staying up late at night arguing the pros and cons of different interpretations, which is also quite fun to do, we have to make sure that we don't miss the wood for the trees or the trees for the wood. That Daniel was not writing this so that a group of people on the east side of Cleveland could get involved in these really esoteric discussions with one another about the intricate details of the end of Daniel 11. He was writing it in order that the people in his day who were being hammered, who were being devastated, who were tempted to believe that the whole thing had gone south on them and that there was no future for them, he was writing to them in order that they might be assured that this God, who by his purposes had brought them into the extremity of their exile, and who by his goodness had brought them out into the opportunity of rebuilding, was the same God who was going to bring to fruition the promises that he had made, and finally in the one who was to come. And when that one came, he was then opposed. He was then crucified. He was then buried. But God raised him up. The Spirit was poured out on the church. The church sets out to do what it's to do. And what happens? Immediately persecution. Immediately hatred. Immediately the church is opposed. Stephen is stoned. What's happening? It's all Genesis 3. It's all the continued struggle between that which God has ordained and that which is in opposition to him. And at the most fundamental and basic level, it is the struggle in each of our hearts. Because by nature, we want to be our own God. We want to have absolute autonomy. We want to be able to decide what we're going to do, with whom we're going to do it, when we're going to do it, and we don't want anybody, no God, telling us anything at all, and certainly not from that book, the Bible. So the spirit of the Antichrist is endemic in the heart of man. That which has been charcoal sketched throughout the book reaches this full, horrible technicolor portrait in the person of the one who is to come. But again, I go back to my favorite hymn for the evening, which we're not going to sing. So be it, Lord. So be it, Lord. Thy throne shall never, like earth's proud empires, pass away. Your kingdom stands and grows forever, till all your children own its sway. And it's for that reason that we do what Jesus said to do. We're not here to revere his memory. We're here to celebrate his presence. We're here to affirm his resurrection. And we desperately need God to enable us to live out what it means to hold to these things with confidence, with conviction, and yet with a genuine sense of compassion, so that others might come to love Jesus too.
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17: 2 Corinthians chapter 6, as we continue our study in 2 Corinthians, come to verse 11. Where the Apostle Paul begins a section here very warmly, very tenderly, very lovingly, expressing his heart, his desire for the Corinthians, appealing to them. He says, O ye Corinthians, our mouth is open unto you, our heart is enlarged. Ye are not straitened in us, but ye are straitened in your own bowels. Now for a recompense in the same I speak as unto my children. Be ye also enlarged, Be not unequally yoked together with unbelievers, for what fellowship does righteousness have with unrighteousness? And what communion has light with darkness? And what concord has Christ with Belial? Or what part has he that believes with an infidel? And what agreement has the temple of God with idols? For ye are the temple of the living God, as God has said, I will dwell in them and walk in them, and I will be their God, and they shall be my people. Wherefore, come out from among them, and be ye separate, says the Lord, and touch not the unclean thing, and I will receive you, and will be a father unto you, and ye shall be my sons and daughters, says the Lord Almighty. Having therefore these promises, dearly beloved, let us cleanse ourselves from all filthiness of the flesh and spirit, perfecting holiness in the fear of God. I don't know that there's another book that Paul wrote that is more filled with emotion, filled with strong rebuke and tender heart than the book of 2 Corinthians. In fact, 1 Corinthians is full of rebuke and correction and instruction on the part of the Apostle Paul for the Corinthians, with whom the Apostle Paul spent a long time, day and night, with tears, appealing to them, teaching them, and after being Christians for 4 or 5 years, their lives did not express the reality of what they possessed in Christ. And Paul appeals to them, Paul rebukes them, Paul gives them very strong instruction. And then 2 Corinthians is just filled with personal appeal on the part of the Apostle Paul regarding his relationship with them and their relationship with him and their responses and all that they went through. So here we see that he's giving some fatherly advice and an appeal, and it actually goes beyond chapter 7 and verse 1. First of all, he says this, literally, we speak freely and our hearts are wide open to you, but you are tightened up in your affection for me. See how he's appealing to them. He said, look, we have opened our hearts to you. We have spoken very freely to you, and yet you have tightened your heart, literally, toward us. You've kind of closed your heart. You're resisting us. Why they would do that is beyond the understanding of the Apostle Paul. With all that he gave to them, with all of the appeal that he made to them, still, their hearts were tightened up toward him. That's what he really means in verses 11 and 12 here. O ye Corinthians, our mouth is open unto you. We have spoken freely. We have openly spoken the truth in love to you. We have only given you what is best for you. And not only is our mouth wide open, we've been very honest, very open, very blunt with you. And in fact, our very hearts are enlarged toward you. And verse 12, you are not distressed or straitened or compressed or cramped in us. It's not our cause, it's your cause. Ye are straitened in your own bowels. You have basically, literally, verse 12 says, you have tightened up in your affection for me. Paul is calling it the way he sees it. And Paul is appealing to them. Why is that the case? Then, next verse, he says, basically, I'm speaking to you as children, and he's appealing to them to make a large place in their hearts for Paul and for those who ministered with him. Verse 13, now, for a recompense, for a reward in the same, I speak as unto my children. Paul was very tender toward them. He says, be also enlarged. He says, our heart, verse 11, was enlarged toward you. Respond the same way toward us. Not because the Apostle Paul was somehow hurt that they didn't. Not because the Apostle Paul was offended that they didn't respond in kind. But for their benefit, always for their benefit. Paul said that he did not lord it over them. He did not exercise dictatorship over their souls, but he was a servant of their joy. He always had their well-being in heart. So he enlarged his heart toward them. He says, why don't you open your heart toward me? Be ye also enlarged. And that's in essence what he's saying. If you keep your hand here in 2 Corinthians chapter 6 and skip over to chapter 12, 2 Corinthians chapter 12, and verse 15, he says, and I will very gladly spend and be spent for you. I will gladly be spent for the well-being of your souls. I'm happy to do that. Though the more abundantly, I love you, the less I am loved. He said the balance is not right here. The more I love you, the less you love me. The more our mouths are open toward you, and the more our hearts are enlarged toward you, the more you tighten up your hearts, and the less enlarged your hearts are toward me. Again, the Apostle Paul is concerned for their spiritual well-being. And it's often the case, of course, in the life of the Apostle Paul. It was exemplified in the life of our Lord Jesus Christ, how Christ opened his mouth toward Israel when he was here on earth. How lovingly he appealed to them. On the one hand, he rebuked them very strongly, Matthew 23, rebuking the leadership of the nation of Israel because of the tragedy of what they were doing to the souls of those that they had supposedly charge over. He rebuked them very severely. And to Israel, he said, how often I would have gathered you. The one time that we see Jesus weeping, he weeps over Jerusalem. Jesus wept, and he weeps over Jerusalem. His mouth was enlarged toward Israel. His heart was enlarged. His mouth was open. He reached out to them. He came down. Paul says that Jesus Christ was a minister of the circumcision. That's why he came. And when he commissioned the 12 apostles, he told them not to go to the Gentiles, nor to go to the Samaritans, but to go rather to the lost sheep of the house of Israel. And so Christ, in his life and ministry, opened his mouth and enlarged his heart toward Israel. They wouldn't do it. Their response was very negative. What did he do wrong? Nothing wrong. He only spoke the truth to them and appealed to them and sought to reach out to them, but they wouldn't respond positively. Same with the Apostle Paul. And it's the same with a lot of ministry where mouths are open, hearts are enlarged, and the very nature of the truth that is being communicated is reacted to negatively by those who hear it. And that's what was happening here with the Apostle Paul. And so in this verse 13 here, he says, be ye also enlarged. Why don't you open your hearts wide? You're tightened up toward me. Just open your heart. Because when you open your heart to me, you open your heart to the message I'm bringing to you. And it's only for your good. We'll see a little later in verse 2 of chapter 7. Again, he appeals to them and says, receive us. He says, we've wronged no man. We have corrupted no man. We have defrauded no one for gain. So we haven't done anything wrong. Receive us. And that's the tender appeal. And he says, I speak to you as unto my own children, as a father to his children. Why is your heart closed to me? What a hard thing to think about if the children's heart is closed up toward the parents. The parents want nothing more than to have a tender, close relationship with their children. And when the parents speak openly and their hearts are enlarged toward the children, what a heartache when the children don't respond positively to that. And so the Apostle Paul says, I speak to you as unto my children, as a dad. I've been honest with you, open with you, my heart's open and enlarged toward you. And you just have tightened up. You're not responding positively. Receive us. And that's the appeal. And then the third thing that he says is, stop being joined as with a yoke to unbelievers. Verses 14 through 18. Stop being joined as with a yoke to unbelievers. It's a sensitive area, and it needs some clarity in our hearts. We are, of course, in the world. And being in the world, we have to function within this world system. We can't, as Christians, go out and seclude ourselves and not operate in the context of the world. We're in the world for a reason, and we need to support ourselves by what this world affords and provides. So we work hard in the context of the world. We work in order to support ourselves and support our families. The Apostle Paul said that he that doesn't work doesn't eat. So we've got to work, and we've got to work in this world. And we've got to do an honest day's work, and we've got to treat our employers in a godly fashion, our employees in a godly fashion. And we live in neighborhoods that are filled with unbelievers, and in many ways filled with some corruption and other things that we encounter. So we're in this world, but what Paul is saying is there's a big difference between being in the world and being of it. To be of this world means to have the same values as the world, and we don't. To be of this world is that we accept the philosophies of this world as truth when they're falsehoods. And so we do not accept the values of this world. We do not accept the doctrines and philosophies of this world because we are distinctly different. We are different in nature. And while being in the world, we are not of it. And the Apostle Paul makes a strong case here for the separation, for the distinction of being in the world but not of it, and distinguishing that from being in the world and of it. You see, when the Apostle Paul wrote all of the doctrine that he did in Romans, he said, I beseech you, therefore, brethren, by the mercies of God, which mercies he had just taught in detail in the previous chapters of the book of Romans, by the mercies of God, that you present your bodies as a living sacrifice to God, which is your reasonable service of worship. Be not conformed to this world. That's the appeal. What does it mean to present our bodies as a living sacrifice? It means that we are not conformed to this world. We don't become one with this world's values and philosophies. Be not conformed to this world, but rather be transformed by the renewing of your minds, because it is that way that you will be able to prove, to test, the reality in your own life and experience of the will of God, which is good and holy and perfect. And so the Apostle Paul wants to make very clear, and we need real clarity on what it means to be in the world and not of it versus being in the world and of it. Stop being joined as with a yoke to unbelievers. Do not be in a common state or endeavor because you and they are totally different from each other and diametrically opposed to each other. A very timely exhortation for the church today. The church today is, for the most part, like the Corinthian church than perhaps any other church that Paul wrote to. There's carnality in the church and not spirituality. There are divisions in the church. People follow men rather than the truth. People want to be made feel good when they go to church rather than study and learn doctrine, sound doctrine. People want entertainment rather than conviction. So there's a lot of carnality in the church. There's immorality that is rampant in the church. It was at the church of Corinth. Everybody knew about it, but nobody did anything about it. They laughed about it. Very tolerant of that kind of corruption in the context of the church. I've been in a church like that. I was a youth pastor at a church where everybody knew that there were two people in the choir up there every Sunday and practicing every Wednesday that were having an affair, both married, and having an affair with each other. Everybody knew about it. And when I talked to the pastor about it, he didn't want to ruffle any feathers. That's what was going on at the Church of Corinth. Everybody knew about it. This young man was having an affair with his father's wife. And Paul says, how is it that you tolerate that? But that's going on in the church. The church at Corinth was a church that rejected Paul's message and his apostleship. The church, for the most part today, rejects Paul's unique apostleship and his unique message to believers today. What we do is we say, yes, Paul is one messenger for us, but then there are the other 12 apostles, and then there is Isaiah and Jeremiah and Ezekiel and Daniel and all those people that are ministering to us and telling us what to do and how we should live. When God has told us that that's not what we should do, because that is not, as Paul says to Timothy, rightly dividing the word of truth. We need to make clear distinctions between what God said to Israel and what God has said to the body of Christ. And some of those things are diametrically opposed to each other. And yet the church today refuses to accept the uniqueness and the power and the distinctive message that the Apostle Paul has to the body of Christ and the letters that he wrote that are specifically about the body of Christ. No, we want to mesh everything else in. We want the experience. We want the stories. We want the things that make us feel good. So the church today, for the most part, is like the church at Corinth. We're trying to build the church, build the building with wood, hay, and stubble. And Paul warned us about doing that. He says we're not to build with wood, hay, and stubble. Bible verses that are not to the body of Christ or about the body of Christ. There's immorality and lack of purity in the church today. You cannot hardly turn on Christian radio, but that you find out that rampant in the church, pastors are complaining and Christian leaders are complaining about the immorality that men and women are involved with in the church. The problems on the internet of immorality, all kinds of problems of immorality in the church. And it's rampant. The divorce rate in the church is not much different than out in the world, unfortunately. When I was a student at the Moody Bible Institute, I was shocked at the statistic that about 50% of Moody students ended up in divorce, the same statistic as the world. What's the matter? And that's what Paul is saying. Why are things just like in the world? You're different. The provisions that you have are uniquely different than what this world has. There are many divisions in the church. You hear all the time, just heard it yesterday here at Mike and Rachel's wedding. Somebody was saying, the pastor that was here, they just had a big division in the church. There's divisions left and right. There's no unity based on truth. No unity based on standing on what God is calling us to stand upon. We're more concerned about earthly things than heavenly things. More concerned about the temporal things than the eternal. More concerned about physical things than spiritual things. And Paul is addressing the Corinthians because of that. And he says here, beginning with verse 14, be not unequally yoked together with unbelievers. Now, he's certainly not saying, just remove yourself from the world. Don't have anything to do with the world. In fact, in 1 Corinthians chapter 5, in the context of appealing to the Corinthians about this brother who was having an affair with his father's wife, he says, you got to dismiss him. You've got to remove him from your midst. Don't you know that a little leaven leavens the whole lump? And he says, you've got to separate yourself from all those that are immoral and covetous and dishonest in the church. And he says specifically, I'm not telling you to separate yourself from the people of the world that are like that, because then, he says, you would have to get out of this world, because that's what the world is filled with, and that's the only thing that exists in this world. He's saying, no, there's a distinction between those that are in the world and those that are in the church. In the church, these things should not be tolerated, because the provisions that have been made for us are uniquely different, and we're to live uniquely different lives. So Paul addresses the Corinthians. And he says, be ye not unequally yoked together with unbelievers. Yoked. He's not saying don't relate to unbelievers. He's not saying do not live in the same neighborhood as unbelievers. He's not saying do not work with unbelievers. He's saying do not be yoked. When you form a yoke, you form a partnership. You form a unique agreement. And now he gives plenty of evidence why that should not be tolerated in the Christian life. Says, first of all, he says in his argument in favor of this unique separation and distinctness, he says, for what fellowship has righteousness with unrighteousness? So let's look at these words that he's using it. Fellowship, partnership is what he's saying here. Is there a partnership between righteousness and unrighteousness? Lord Jesus Christ said, how can two walk together lest they be agreed? I mean, you can't do that. If you decide to go for a walk, you've got to agree that if you're going to walk together, you're going the same direction. You can't walk together if one says, I'm going to go north, and the other one says, I'm going to go south. The moment that they go each that way, they're not walking together anymore. And he says, how can two walk together unless they agree that they're both going to go this way? That's the argument here. How can there be a partnership between something as contrast as righteousness and unrighteousness? When one individual is unrighteous in his deportment, in his behavior, in the decisions, in the direction that he's moving, how can I join that person in their unrighteousness when you, in your very nature, are righteous? God has given you his righteousness. How can you be yoked together with unrighteousness? You can't do that. And unfortunately, that's what we see when believers yoke themselves with the unrighteous. Usually, unrighteousness prevails. Usually, compromise prevails. So it's very unusual for two individuals to be yoked together as righteous and unrighteous, that the unrighteous makes a decision to become, to be righteous, and to walk in righteousness. Very unusual. We've applied this usually to marriage, and certainly it applies to marriage. How can there be a partnership between a believer and an unbeliever in marriage? That's a yoke. That's a yoke. That's a bond like no other. And one is righteous, one is unrighteous. What is going to prevail? Who is going to prevail? Righteousness or unrighteousness? What partnership does righteousness have with unrighteousness? And righteousness here has to do with lawlessness. No regard for God's standard of righteousness. And Paul sees that in the church at Corinth. And he says, you got to stop. And he gives them several illustrations here of the reason why there's a unique difference between righteousness and unrighteousness, and there's to be no partnership, no binding yoke between righteousness and unrighteousness. Then he says in verse 14, and he asks this in the form of questions, and just asking the question makes the answer obvious. For what fellowship, what partnership has righteousness with unrighteousness? The answer is none. To ask the question is to give the answer. And then his next question, what communion does light have with darkness? Look at the contrast. I mean, the contrasts are very stark. Righteousness, unrighteousness, light and darkness. And what he's saying here, that there is absolutely nothing in common between light and darkness. Communion is the word koinonia, fellowship, true fellowship. Two fellows riding in the same ship, agreed upon where we're going and agreed upon the condition of the ship. Nothing in common between light and darkness. They are completely contrast with each other. You cannot have light on here and at the same time have in this room, have it be pitch dark. That's an impossibility because there's either light or darkness. And he says when there's an unequal yoke, when there's that kind of a relationship, that kind of a partnership, that kind of a communion, it's light and darkness. Which one is going to prevail? Which one is going to influence and affect the other? And Paul saw what he was doing with the Corinthians. Darkness prevailed. He appeals to those he writes to. He said, why do you walk in darkness? Why do you walk in those things that you were previously ashamed of? You are light. You are light. Why walk in darkness? We've been delivered from the domain of darkness and transferred into the kingdom of his dear son, the kingdom of light. We are light, and there is nothing in common between light and darkness. You apply this in your life as God speaks to you through his word.
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20: 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Due to ongoing uncertainty surrounding overseas travel conditions and future international travel considerations, the Italy Unfiltered Tour has been canceled. As a result, the Italy Unfiltered Dream Vacation Sweepstakes has also been canceled, and no prize will be awarded. 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Additional information regarding the cancellation is available on our station's website on the Contests and Sweepstakes page. The Italy Unfiltered Tour has been canceled. As a result, the Italy Unfiltered Dream Vacation Sweepstakes has also been canceled, and no prize will be awarded. 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
22: With SRN News, I'm Keith Peters in Washington. The Los Angeles County Grand Jury has indicted Nick Reiner on murder charges in the killing of his parents, actor Rob Reiner and Michelle Singer Reiner. The indictment unsealed Wednesday includes an allegation that Reiner was lying in wait before attacking them. White House Press Secretary Caroline Leavitt will be leaving the Trump administration at the end of the month to spend time with her young family. The 28-year-old Leavitt calls it a bittersweet decision in a social media post Wednesday, shortly after President Trump announced she'd be stepping down. She is the youngest person in history to hold that role and recently gave birth to her second child. On Wall Street, the Dow down by 21 points, the NASDAQ rose 143, the S&P 500 advanced by 20 points. More details at SRNNews.com.
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27: In 1783, the Revolutionary War was nearly over, but America's future remained uncertain. Officers in the Continental Army were angry. Congress had failed to provide promised pay, and some considered using the Army's power to force the government's hand. George Washington understood their frustration, but he also knew the liberty they had fought to win could be destroyed by the very army that secured it. Washington confronted his officers and urged them to choose honor, patience, and loyalty to the Republic over rebellion. He could have used their anger to increase his own power. Instead, he used his influence to restrain it. Power asks what it can take. Character asks what duty requires. Washington's lesson still stands. Freedom survives when leaders place principle above ambition and remain faithful to God, country, and the people they serve.
28: Hi, this is Alan Jackson. 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

0: extremes. I once read a tragic account about people enjoying themselves on the top stories of a tall apartment building, not knowing that there was a fire burning on the lower floors. In a similar way, many people were enjoying life, now comfortably ignoring the fact that their death is not only inevitable, but much nearer than they think. Indeed, in this world and all that we have accumulated will eventually be burned up, 2 Peter 3:10. Don't imagine for a moment that you will get to heaven without the right credentials. You will not get be there because your spouse has a right to enter. You will not be there because you have a child who is already there. No, this is an individual matter, and only those with the right credentials will be allowed entry. Our problem, of course, is that God will not accept us on our terms. We cannot arrive in heaven gates hoping for leniency. It's appointed for men to die once, and after that, the judgment. We cannot come pleading for special favors once we have slipped from this life into eternity. Our only hope is for God to give us credit for righteous perfection. We can never attain on our own. Once such righteousness is credited to our account, we can enter heaven immediately at death without so much as an immediate stop. As the Bible says, away from the body and home it with the Lord. Here's how that's possible. When Christ died on the cross, he offered himself a sacrifice for sin, which God accepted. For our sake, God made him, Christ, to be sin, who knew no sin, so that in him we might become the righteousness of God, 2 Corinthians 5:21. Though Christ was perfect, God made him legally guilty of all of our sins. In turn, those who believe that Christ did this for them receive credit for his righteousness before God. Christ was considered to be a sinner, and when he took our sins on himself, God considered us to be saints when we received Christ's righteousness. God has exceedingly high standards, but thanks to him, he meets them for us through this amazing exchange. It's the only way we could ever enter heaven. When we receive Christ's righteousness, God also changes our whole perspective. Christ said that unless one is born again, he cannot enter into the kingdom of God. So how can we receive the gift of righteousness and be born again? The answer is to admit our helplessness and sinfulness to God, and to acknowledge that we are dependent on his mercy. We must have a complete change of mind about wherever we believe would make us acceptable to God. Instead, we must transfer all of our trust in Christ to our sin bearer. We must believe in him and the one who did all that we will ever need to stand in God's holy presence. To believe in Christ means that, as best as we know, we trust him alone for all that we need to please God in this life and to live with him forever in heaven. Here's a prayer that you might want to use if you desire to transfer your trust to Christ alone and your eternal salvation. And if you pray in the faith, God will receive you. Dear God, I know I'm a sinner, and I know there's nothing that I can do to save myself. I confess my complete helplessness to forgive my own soul, or to work my way to heaven. At this moment, I trust Christ alone as the one who took all my sins when he died at the cross. I believe He did everything necessary for me to live someday in your holy presence. I thank you Christ was raised for the dead. As best as I know, I transfer my trust to him. I am grateful that you have promised to receive me despite my many, many failures. Father, I take you at your word. I thank you, and I face now that Christ is my Savior. Thank you for answering, and you will walk with me through death's dark. Always, always keep fighting the fight. Fight, fight, fight.
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16: In 1783, the Revolutionary War was nearly over, but America's future remained uncertain. Officers in the Continental Army were angry. Congress had failed to provide promised pay, and some considered using the Army's power to force the government's hand. George Washington understood their frustration, but he also knew the liberty they had fought to win could be destroyed by the very army that secured it. Washington confronted his officers and urged them to choose honor, patience, and loyalty to the Republic over rebellion. He could have used their anger to increase his own power. Instead, he used his influence to restrain it. Power asks what it can take. Character asks what duty requires. Washington's lesson still stands. Freedom survives when leaders place principle above ambition and remain faithful to God, country, and the people they serve.
17: Knowing God from Harvest with Pastor and Evangelist Greg Laurie.
18: On the cross, God treated Jesus as if he had lived your life, and he did this so he could treat you as if you had lived his life. I'm going to say that again. Listen to this. On the cross, God treated Jesus as if he had lived your life, and he did this so he could treat you as though you had lived his life. See, he was dying there for our sins. Isaiah 45:22, God makes an interesting statement. He says, look to me and be saved, all the ends of the earth, for I am the God and there is no other. Look to me and be saved. So we really have a choice as we think about the cross. We can look and live, or we can look and leave. Look and live, look and leave. So imagine yourself 2,000 years ago, standing there and watching Jesus die like that. What would you have done? Would you have said, oh, this is really sad, a horrible day, let's go home? Or would you have said, I believe right now? And that's really your choice, because he will not force his way into any life. He waits for our invitation. If you're not sure if Christ is living in you, if you don't have the certainty that you'll go to heaven when you die, you can ask Christ to forgive you right now, because the same Jesus that died on that cross rose again 3 days later, and he is with us in this place right here, right now, ready to come into your life.
17: 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Already know God? 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
21: With SRN News, I'm Jason Walker, former Southern Poverty Law Center official, now charged in the Justice Department's case against the civil rights group. Heidi Beirich making her initial court appearance in California Wednesday. Her attorney says she is innocent, adding the prosecutors are just trying to punish his client for her long record of success in dismantling, quote, hate groups. Police in Minnesota say a man killed his wife and their 7-year-old daughter in a knifing incident in a daycare. He is also suspected of killing an elderly relative in a separate attack. Police say the man then fatally shot himself. None of the children in the daycare other than his daughter were hurt. Lawyers for the man charged with killing Charlie Kirk say he shouldn't be eligible for the death penalty. SRN News.
22: Your AM 1160 weather forecast. Overnight, expect mostly cloudy skies with high humidity and a low temperature of 70. Moving into Thursday, the day will be mainly cloudy and humid. There is a chance of a morning thunderstorm in some areas, followed by periods of rain, possibly heavy at times, and another chance of a thunderstorm in the afternoon. Watch out for potential ponding on streets and highways. The high temperature will reach 77 degrees. I'm meteorologist Jason Caterina on AM 1160. 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
25: 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And while you're there, look for Pastor Brian's book, Unlimited Grace. 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
4: Mary had been betrothed to Joseph before they came together. She was found to be with child from the Holy Spirit. And her husband Joseph, being a just man and unwilling to put her to shame, resolved to divorce her quietly. But as he considered these things, behold, an angel of the Lord appeared to him in a dream, saying, Joseph, son of David, do not fear to take Mary as your wife, for that which is conceived in her is from the Holy Spirit. She will bear a son, and you shall call his name Jesus, for he will save his people from their sins. All this took place to fulfill what the Lord had spoken by the prophet. Behold, the virgin shall conceive and bear a son, and they shall call his name Emmanuel, which means God with us. When Joseph woke from sleep, he did as the angel of the Lord commanded him. He took his wife, but knew her not until she had given birth to a son, and he called his name Jesus. Please be seated. A teenager in a little village of Nazareth, probably under 100 people, where everybody doesn't just know your name, they know your business. And in just a few months, she'll show, and everybody will know, and it will be a scandal. And the teenager in the scandal becomes the mother of God. Amazing grace. As God is really scanning history for the situations of women long before the Me Too movement, long before the movements where women are seeking not just equality, but recognition and significance. And God, in this awful beauty, thrusts to the surface women's pain and shame and isolation and loneliness and hurt and pain and sin to make something very clear. Not only does he know the mess, but he has the ability to purify it, because it's the gospel where he is saying, I know the worst about these people, what has been done to them, what they have done, but I am willing by my grace to wash that away, and not just to purify the person, but to use them to construct a whole new reality. For from this line of women, as God is drawing the lineage through the mud of the mothers' lives, he is in fact leading to the wonder that they will be used for the lineage of the Savior of the world. What's the message? That God is not just purifying sin. He's making a new creation. He's constructing out of lives that have faced difficulty and hurt and pain and shame. And he's not just saying, that's gone. He's saying, I can still use and build and make something new out of what you yourself may have hated. God says, there is hope. I am showing you, I know the mess, but I can clean the mess and construct something beautiful again. I think of recent conversations with dads in this church, some whose sexual patterns have led them to be complicit in abortion activities, some who have had chemical addictions and it's destroyed much of their family. It's maybe years in their family suffering that, whose addictions led to rage and harshness and abuse. And as awful as that sounds, I will tell you, some of these conversations have been absolute joy. As men have said, that is what I was, but God forgave me. And he didn't just forgive me. He began by his Spirit to build something new in me.

0: desires for him, renewed love for my spouse, renewed commitment to my family. And I'm different now, and my family is different now, and we're in total new ground. And that's not just idle talk. I mean, it's what the scriptures are meant to teach us, that God can work. Don't just look at the mothers. Look at the fathers with our gospel magnifier, and what do you see? I mean, verse 2, Abraham was the father of Isaac. You already know about Abraham, the man who would betray his wife, sleep with another woman, seek to kill his child and his mistress, but he would believe God. What we would believe if we said, here is a man, and we're expecting him to lead in the church. And of course, he's a murderer and an adulterer and a liar. We say, unqualified, unqualified. And that's just the beginning. Verses 2 and 3 mention Judah twice, the father of Perez and Zerah by Tamar. You already know about him. He is the one who would neglect his daughter-in-law and then abuse her and then seek to burn her. And only if she could supply the evidence, repent of what he had done. And we say, unqualified. But God said, the scepter shall not depart from Judah. His promise shall be maintained. Boaz, verse 5. Boaz was the father of Obed by Ruth. He marries outside the faith. He marries outside the clan of Israel. And despite all of that, he is still allowed to be part of the line. You don't even recognize the complication. Boaz, he is a descendant of Perez, who came out of the illicit relationship between Judah and Tamar. If there was an incestuous relationship in Israel, the product of that incestuous relationship would not be allowed in the temple, not recognized as part of the lineage of Israel for 10 generations. Now comes Boaz, progeny of Perez, in the 10th generation. He gets in just by the skin of his teeth. As God is saying, I said the scepter shall not depart from Judah. And God maintains the line of holy lineage, even as he said he would. David, verse 6, you already know who he was. You know his adultery. You know his murder, his bad children, his pride at the end of his life. You would say, unqualified. But no one is worse than the one mentioned in verse 11. Josiah, the father of Jeconiah and his brothers at the time of the deportation to Babylon. Jeconiah. Now, there's a name you don't hear very often. I don't know anybody who's named their kid Jeconiah. And I know why. The last king of the last sliver of Israel surviving. And even as Babylon is pouring into the land to take the people captive, Jeconiah turns to idolatry, away from God, and to serving the Babylonians. And Jeremiah the prophet says, no seed of Jeconiah shall sit on the throne of David. We say unqualified. And uh-oh. Wait. God made a promise to David that from the lineage of David would come the Messiah. And now Jeconiah, a little further down the chain, is cursed. And said by Jeremiah, none of the seed of Jeconiah shall have the promise of David. Oh no! I mean, God made the promise to David and said it's irrevocable. You cannot have the promise to David and seemingly have the curse to Jeconiah. Because what that would mean is God would have to maintain the legal lineage of David, but break the biological lineage from Jeconiah. How are you going to do that? Verse 18. Now the birth of Jesus Christ took place in this way. When his mother Mary had been betrothed to Joseph before they came together, she was found to be with child from the Holy Spirit. What happened? God did not maintain the line of sin. He did maintain the line of promise. The legal title was maintained by Joseph, but Mary the Virgin was given a child by the Holy Spirit, and the biological line would not continue, even when the legal line did continue. 6 centuries before it happened, God not only prophesied what would happen, he took the steps to make it happen. My son will save, but he will come out of the mess without being tainted by the mess, by being born of a virgin. What God is going to do is provide a beautiful story to say to those who are in the mess, I can do things you can hardly fathom. Beyond your mess, beyond your difficulty, with a grace greater than you could ever orchestrate, I will bring about my promise to take people who are in the worst of circumstances and to bring my grace beyond them, even through them, for a beautiful purpose.
1: 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Would you like to be set free from that and enjoy joy, peace, true satisfaction? Well, the good news, it's possible. Pastor Brian says so in his book, a powerful book titled Unlimited Grace. And based on Pastor Brian's decades of teaching the good news of Christ and his amazing grace, this book, Unlimited Grace, will take you on a personal journey to discover how grace not only frees you from the guilt and shame of a sinful life, but also provides the daily fuel you need for joy, which is your strength as a Christian. 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And now more from Brian Chapel on today's Unlimited Grace.
0: So I've told you before of a friend, I've never mentioned his name, I won't now. I'll just call him Bill, a friend of ours whose child it was so awful. His origin story we could hardly bear to hear, as all he said he could remember of his childhood was his parents physically fighting outside his bedroom door. And a father so desirous of an affair with a neighbor that he intentionally drove his wife, Bill's mother, into insanity in order that he could have an unfettered affair with the neighbor. And now here is Bill, an adult, married, without any model, without any background to give him guidance. And he flies into rages, and his sexual addictions are destroying his family. And he doesn't know what to do. But what convicts him is learning of the prayers of his wife on her knees for a year, praying, Father, enter my husband's life. Convict his heart, turn him around, change him. And when Bill learned of how his wife had served him by her spiritual humility in his behalf, it broke him. He came to us to say, how do I live as a follower of Jesus Christ? How do I stop these rages? How do I stop this addiction? How do I stop all these things that are hurting my family? And if you were to see him now, a man repentant, humble, and gloriously walking with Christ for the beauty of his family, he would say God did something beyond what he could have imagined. God was working a grace that we can hardly believe still happens. We tell the stories in the church and we think he just made that up. No, the stories are here. God is working among us because he is still with us. That's the point. What is the genealogy teaching you? Yes, it's teaching you about the mess of the mothers. It is teaching you about the mess of the fathers. But if you've got fathers and mothers with the promise of a child, you know you've got a duty left. You got to find out who that child is. What will they name the child? We know because it's in the scriptures, and nobody went to babynames.com. It comes from the mouth of an angel. Verse 25. After Joseph woke from a dream, the angel of the Lord commanded him. He took his wife, but knew her not until she had given birth to a son, and he called his name Jesus. That's what the angel said. You shall call his name Jesus. Do you know what Jesus means? It means salvation or deliverance. And it's actually the same New Testament name as the Old Testament name Joshua. It's just the same name in the Greek representation. And if you thought about that, this one who's coming, you're to name him salvation. You're to name him deliverance because he will save his people from their sins. It would make wonderful sense to you if you were Jewish in your background. You would know the genealogy. You would know the history. What are the Joshuas you remember? One is very easy, right? There was the one when the walls came tumbling down at Jericho, who took the people of God into the promised land. He was the deliverer of the people to take them from their slavery, from their enemies, into the land of promise. But the second Joshua comes much later, after the nation has been established, after the kingdom has been built, and then destroyed by its own divisiveness. The people are taken into slavery, and you remember, a remnant comes back to the promised land that's an absolute ruin. And they begin to build the temple. We need to honor God again. We're not sure how to do it, but we need to honor God. We need to build the temple again. They begin to build the temple again. And the high priest of the new temple of the ruined nation is named Joshua. And Jeremiah actually describes what is to happen with this new high priest. He says, tell the people to bring gold and silver and to make a crown for the high priest and put him on a throne in the temple. For he shall reconcile God and man. It's an amazing picture in the Old Testament of who Christ is. He is both king and priest. He is the one who comes to reconcile people who have a mess in their lives to a holy God. And at the same time, as a king, he has the authority to do that. He comes with reconciliation and rule. He comes to say, I can make you right again. And I have the authority to help you rebuild. I have authority over all creation. And I will use who I am for your sake. Wonderful, unless it's just past history. But that's not the only name. Verse 23. When the angel comes in the vision to Joseph, he quotes Isaiah, the prophet in the Old Testament. Verse 23, behold, the virgin shall conceive and bear a son, and they shall call his name Emmanuel, which means God with us. He's not just the deliverer. He's not just the one who has the title that allows him to say, I'll be the reconciler between you and God. I'll make things right again, and I'll put you on a good course again. I have the authority for that. It's not just ancient history. He is Emmanuel. He is God with us. It's been the message from the beginning when God would meet with Adam and Eve in the garden. And when their sin seemed to put God away, he would keep coming in the clouds of glory, in the fire by night to lead, to descend into the temple to say, I will make my home with you. And then Christ would come among us and he would say, I am God with you. And then he would send his Holy Spirit so that even when he had ascended to God in heaven, he would say, I am in you and with you and I will never leave you, nor will I forsake you. It's the wonderful message of God simply saying, I sent my son to save, and he is with you. Whatever you face, he can work past the mess and build something new because he is God, the reconciler and the ruler who is with you. Some of you know, just this last week, I was in Medellin, Colombia, teaching pastors, and a nation that's filled with violence, with the remnants of the drug wars that tore the nation apart, and gathering with 1,500 church leaders and pastors, let me tell you, there were such assaults, spiritual and otherwise, on that gathering. And yet, to be able to say, against the difficulties of arrangements, against the difficulty of governmental opposition, against the difficulty of transportation to get there, God is with us. The Lord is near. And so we are able to move forward, believing he is blessing and helping and building as he said he would. The Lord is near. There is no more common note that I make to you when in the hospital or you're suffering different things. If you receive notes from you, you see it over and over. The Lord is near. And I recognize in that storm in which we ourselves were living, it was my message to myself again. Brian, preach the gospel to yourself. This is hard, but the Lord is near. And for that reason, do not fear. The Lord is near. Praise God, the one who knows the mess to rescue from the mess, because he is the Savior who is here. The Lord is near. Do not fear. Amen. Heavenly Father, so teach us of the blessings that you have given, that we who need to remember when the storms come, when the hardships come, when our own sin is so large in our eyes, we can hardly imagine that you would forgive us or fix it. But you have done it throughout history. And you teach it through the genealogy and the history of your own son. He knows our mess, but he came to save us from it, even if it must be from ourselves. So Father, for those who are here that need to say it to you, Father, clean up the mess as we believe Jesus would die for our sins to cleanse us from it. And not only die, but live again to give us new lives of hope and power. So work in and among us, we pray. And we will not fear because you are here. We bless you in the name of Jesus. Amen.
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7: In 1783, the Revolutionary War was nearly over, but America's future remained uncertain. Officers in the Continental Army were angry. Congress had failed to provide promised pay, and some considered using the Army's power to force the government's hand. George Washington understood their frustration, but he also knew the liberty they had fought to win could be destroyed by the very army that secured it. Washington confronted his officers and urged them to choose honor, patience, and loyalty to the Republic over rebellion. He could have used their anger to increase his own power. Instead, he used his influence to restrain it. Power asks what it can take. Character asks what duty requires. Washington's lesson still stands. Freedom survives when leaders place principle above ambition and remain faithful to God, country, and the people they serve.
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11: Because of God's grace and forgiveness, we have the absolute hope of heaven. Do you understand how huge that is? We can know that we're going to heaven by the grace of God if we repent of our sin and accept the work of the cross and are forgiven. And it's not just a hope in heaven, it's we can rely on heaven as an absolute expectation, which is so glorious.
12: Pastor Breadmatter reflecting on the joy of our salvation.
11: We have the absolute hope of heaven. What a great and glorious truth.
12: David in Psalm 32 points us to the only place where the guilt of sin is truly removed. As Pastor Breadmatter opens today's Word, we'll discover the blessing of being justified before the Lord and the freedom that comes through His amazing grace. Revealed in our continuing study series of the Book of Acts, we'll find it's God's forgiveness that assures the hope of heaven.
11: I love the Bible that it doesn't have just pristine, stained glass Bible characters that are all perfect. The Bible calls David a man after God's own heart. Wow. You must have been really righteous to be called that. Yes, but how did David become righteous to be called a man after God's own heart? Forgiveness. In Psalm chapter 32, David had several sins, of course, recorded in the Bible. But one of the biggest ones was, if you remember, adultery and murder. So David, during the time of war, when the men were off at war, but for some reason this time, David's staying home. So all the men are gone, and he's just there chilling on his rooftop. And so David looked down there, and he saw all the houses, and he saw this woman taking a bath. Ironically, her name Bathsheba. And it's there, you know, in Psalm 32, what we have is David's, what's going on in his mind and his heart when this whole story goes down? David's looking at this woman. He lusts after her, sends a servant to bring her to his house. They sleep together, and then she gets pregnant. Her husband, Uriah, the Hittite, he's off fighting the battles, and now she's pregnant. So David gets into cover-up mode, where he says, okay, we got to fix this. And so he says, okay, bring Uriah, let him come home for leave. And then he'll sleep with his wife tonight, and then when she gets pregnant, we'll be able to cover it up. So they bring Uriah, but Uriah does something that's kind of interesting. Instead of going into his house and giving his wife a kiss on the cheek and having a night of romance and reunion, he sleeps on the front porch and doesn't even go into his house. And David's thinking, oh man, now there's no way we could sort of pass it off like he got her pregnant. So he sends Uriah back with a letter to Joab, the commanding officer of the Israeli army, and it basically says this: put Uriah at the very front line of the battle and then give the charge to retreat, but just don't tell Uriah. And Uriah dies in battle, which is murder. David murdered Uriah by that action. Mission accomplished. And what's really sad is before Uriah is even cold, David marries Bathsheba. You know, but remember Numbers 32, be sure your sin will find you out. Not God. God finds you out. He already knows long before you even did it. But your sin will catch up to you, and David's going to have to learn this. So Nathan the prophet shows up at his house and says, David, I got to talk to you. Sure, whatever. Tell him, talk to me. And Nathan, you know, there's a little family in Israel here. They've just got this one little lamb. The neighbors got flocks and herds and all kinds of wealth, but this one family, poor. They have one little lamb. Well, the rich guy had a dude over to his house for dinner. And instead of going from his own flock, he snuck over to the neighbors with the little sweet little lamb, slit its throat, and cooked it up and gave his guest lamb chops from the poor family. Now, you got to remember, David's a shepherd originally. He has a heart for the sheep. And so David hears this story. In fury, he rages and says, that man should surely die. And then Nathan says to David, you're that man. And David knew what he was talking about, that he took the wife of a poor little guy who's out fighting battles. And David says to Nathan the prophet, I have sinned against the Lord. He's not weeping. He's not sobbing. Was that real repentance? The answer is yes. And the reason we know is because Nathan says on the Lord's behalf, then your sin is forgiven. One thing you should know, though, when you think, oh, good, I'm so glad God forgives sin. He does, and he forgets our sin. But there is something on our side that you need to remember. There's often repercussions of our sin. David would live a brutal life from this point on. He'd end up losing the baby. They'd end up, you know, with a military coup from his son. Like, David will die kind of a miserable little old man, which is really sad. He should have died a glorious king of Israel. But his sin caught up to him. All that to say, you say, Brett, why are we here in Psalm 32? Well, here's why. Because David tells us what went on in his brain at that time. And you're going to recognize this, I bet, some of you. He starts out in Psalm 32, verse 1. Blessed, King James word for happy. Happy or blessed is he whose transgression is forgiven, whose sin is covered. And the idea, if you try to cover up your sins, it's going to be revealed. God's going to reveal it. Be sure your sin will find you out. But if you confess your sins to the Lord, you can be sure the Lord will cover your sins. And in the New Testament sense, it means cover and do away with completely, which is wonderful. So David's saying, man, you're going to be happy if your sins are forgiven and if your transgressions are covered. Blessed, verse 2, is the man whom the Lord imputeth. That's a fancy word for sort of counting against or counting for or against. The Lord imputeth not iniquity, and in whose spirit there is no guile. Again, King James word, guile is deceit, deception. So David's, now he moves from, you're happy if your sins are forgiven and covered. The second thing is, you're happy also if the Lord doesn't hold your sin against you, imputing not iniquity, but also when you give up on trying to trick everybody and cover it up. The deceit that is often linked to sin. Are you a person who's covering up your sin, hoping nobody finds out about your deepest, darkest secret? Can I just tell you, you're going to recognize the misery that goes along with that in David's, because David tried to cover it up for a long time. He thought he got away with it. Man, I got Uriah killed as if he was in battle, and I married the wife, and nobody's the wiser. We're all good to go. Mission accomplished. But David's going to show here that even though he got away with it, it seemed he was miserable. Let's keep reading verse 3. He said, when I kept silence, that is, you know, covering it up, my bones waxed old through my roaring all the day long. That sounds miserable. He's basically saying, I covered it up, but I was miserable. My bones felt older. Like health issues is kind of what he's talking about. David's living in sin. If he would confess his sin and give it to the Lord would lift that, but it's taking a toll on his physical body. Is it possible that sin can actually affect you physically? Well, the Bible says yes. Physical atrophy or sickness can be some of the side effects of sin. I'll show you more of that in a second. But David said, man, my bones waxed old through my roaring all the day long when I was trying to stay silent. Verse 4, for day and night thy hand, speaking of the Lord, was heavy on me. My moisture is turned into the drought of summer. And then he says this interesting word, Selah. What does the word Selah mean? It means pause. Stop and think about what David just said. That's the poetic sort of tool. So we're supposed to say, what is he saying? Man, he said, blessed, happy is when your sins are forgiven and the Lord's dealt with it. But when you try to cover it up, you're going to be unhealthy. You're going to think you got away with it, but you're miserable. And the Lord's hand, but I thought the Lord was loving. Why would he put a heavy hand on poor David? Well, the heavy hand of the Lord is because he loves you. It'd be like if after church you take your family, you're headed out to your car, but your little three-year-old darts to the road out here and there's cars zinging by. And so one of the eighth creakers run at a really quick pace and barely reach your child right before the child's jumping in front of the car and the car's whizzing and the child's coming and they with a heavy hand grab the shoulder of your child and with great force jerk them away from the road, just missing your child by a hair. Would you say, hey, don't be so rough on my kid. Don't use a heavy hand. Now, if you're in New York, that probably would happen. People would say that. But here, as a parent, you'd be glad that your child was saved, even if it was a heavy hand that, you know, rescued and pulled out of the traffic. That's sort of the Lord. The Lord, whom he loves, he what? Chastens. Hebrews tells us that. Which is, chase is a fancy word for like spanks. There's a heavy hand. David said, oh, the hand of the Lord was heavy on me while I was trying to remain silent and not coming clean. And normally when I felt healthy and moisture in my body, he said, I'm dry. I'm going through a dry drought spiritually, soulically. Have you ever found yourself in spiritual dryness and you're wondering, oh, does God even exist? I don't even feel that I know God or God's nowhere near. Like you can sit there and say, well, what's wrong with God? You might want to ask, is there sin that I've got unconfessed in my life that I've been covering up? It's no wonder that your sin has separated you from God, because that's what the Bible says is going to happen. Like David said, oh, search my heart, see if there be any wicked way in me. But, you know, here in Psalm 32, verse 5, he says, I acknowledged my sin unto thee. This is the good part. Finally, he says, I acknowledged my sin unto thee, and mine iniquity have I not hid. I said, I will confess my transgressions unto the Lord, and thou forgavest the iniquity of my sin. Selah. Again, pause and ponder. What are we supposed to pause and ponder? The David said, well, all you got to do is acknowledge your sin before God and confess your sin. And he, the Lord, is faithful here. He says, thou, the Lord, forgavest the iniquity of my sin. Stop and think about that. So David went through a season trying to cover it up, and he was miserable. And then finally, when he acknowledges his sin before God, what a beautiful thing. The Lord forgives him. And then David kind of goes into this sort of heady, beautiful worship in verse 6. He says in verse 6, for this shall everyone that is godly pray unto thee in a time when thou mayest be found. Surely in the floods of great waters they shall not come nigh unto him. Thou, the Lord, thou art my hiding place. Thou shalt preserve me from trouble. Thou shalt compass me about with songs of deliverance. Selah. The Lord delivered David from the heavy hand and the drought and the just his aching bones. And the Lord says, I've forgiven you. And so he goes with a spring in his step, with joy in his heart and a song of deliverance. He writes, this is what he's talking about. By the way, don't you love, the only time you see God in the Bible in a hurry, pictured as him being in a hurry, is to forgive sin. It's the only time. God's just sitting upon the throne. No urgency. No, he's got it all in control. But the only time you see, the greatest picture of that is, you know, God's pictured by the Father in the prodigal son story. You and I are like the prodigal. We go off in the pig slop and sin. But when we decide to repent and when we come back and acknowledge our sin to the Father, what do we see the Father do? He sees the son coming from afar off and he runs. The Father runs out and gives the guy a kiss and forgives him. Like this is the God that we serve. That's a picture of God. He's in a hurry when it comes to forgiving sinners like you and like me. Now, this is one of the things I think that we don't fully appreciate, especially if you're an old timer Christian. Oh yeah, Lord forgives my sins. That's really great. I'm really happy about that. But, oh, we got to peel back the calluses and say, give us sensitivity and restore unto me the joy of thy salvation. Like, we need that from time to time, and I hope to do that. Why should you be rejoicing at the forgiveness of sin? Back to our text here in Acts, because, you know, the ultimate thing here is through Jesus Christ, you have forgiveness of sin, and all of the things you've ever done, you'll be justified from all those things. This is because of Jesus and his forgiveness. And it comes from the work of the cross. The perfect one, Jesus, died on the cross for your sins, paid your penalty. It's not God just winking at you and saying, okay, I'm going to erase your sins. I'm just in a good mood today. No, God says, I'm going to forgive your sins because my son, Jesus, died on the cross. So if you think about it, you and I should be deliriously joyful about the idea of forgiveness. But I think often we're not. Well, Brett, why should we be deliriously joyful? Well, let me give you four reasons. Number one, forgiveness offers peace of conscience. Like when David had the heavy hand and he felt the conviction of his own sin, that's not a fun place to live. If you have unconfessed sin in your life, not only will you feel guilty, but Satan will be whispering in your ear. What is he called? The accuser, and he accuses you day and night. Now, I've been around churches for a long time. I've been around tens of thousands of Christians my whole life. One of the things I see is that Satan is really good at making people feel this guilty conscience. That's his specialty. And there's no better place to do that than with other Christians, the church. How does he do that? You come in and think, oh, look at all these Christians. They're all so goody-two-shoes. And then you think, I think they're all judgmental. I'm not going to go to this church because I think these people are judgmental. But what you're actually feeling is condemnation from Satan. You know you're a sinner, and you're coming in here and saying, oh, look at all these goody-two-shoes Christians, but you know there's unconfessed, undealt with sin in your life, and so you try to superimpose that on everybody else. That's what happens. That's just the human nature kind of thing. You probably know people like this. Hopefully you're not one of them. But it's funny when you're guilty, you go around and you kind of feel guilty all the time. And have you ever had a thing like on your car that you knew was illegal? Like, for example, your tags are expired, and you're driving around with your tags expired, and you're like feeling just kind of, and you think about it once in a while, oh man, I hope there's no police officers around here. And if you see a policeman, turn down another road, it's like, hopefully he doesn't see my tags are expired. Are you the Christian that walks around, oh, I know I'm doing something wrong, and I know I'm sinning, and you got this sort of guilt thing, and man, Satan's going to use that till the cows come home. He's going to try to make you feel guilty. He's going to make you feel like you're being judged by other Christians and that everybody's snooty-tooty. But that's not what's happening. You need to be learning from David. You can have the peace of conscience. He said, oh, when I finally acknowledged my sin before God and, you know, broke off the sin, then I had just this mourning that I had turned into dancing, one of the Psalms said. You're like, oh, what an amazing thing. So when you're a Christian walking around with unconfessed, undealt with sin, it's misery. You're even separated from God. We'll get to that in a second. That's one of the huge benefits of becoming a Christian, is just to have the forgiveness of sin that God tells about over and over in his word. So forgiveness offers, number one, peace of conscience. But number two, forgiveness offers access to God. For if you have unconfessed, undealt with sin in your life, what does the Bible say? Isaiah chapter 59, verse 2. But your iniquities, that's another word for sin, have separated between you and your God, and your sins have hid his face from you that he will not hear. He won't even hear your prayers. So even as a Christian, I think if you're not careful, you can just have unconfessed sin. And it's like you saying, Lord, I really don't want you in my life. I want you to stay away. I'm going to do my sinful things. And man, we have this merciful, kind-hearted God. He said, if you want to do that, I guess you can. But man, be sure of this. Your sin's going to find you out. And the way of the transgressor is hard. We forget that part. And why is my life so hard? The Lord's saying, man, I want to be with you. I want to have a relationship with you. But your sin separates you from your God. Hebrews chapter 10, verse 17 says, and their sins and their iniquities will I remember no more. Now where remission of these is, when there's forgiveness of sin, there's no more offering for sin. In other words, there's no more need for bulls, rams, and goats like in the Old Testament. Having therefore, brethren, boldness to enter into the holiest. How do we enter into the presence of God? By the blood of Jesus, and by a new and living way which he hath consecrated for us through the veil, that is to say, his flesh. That's why when we take communion, when you break the bread and you eat the bread, it's sort of a reminder of that veil that covered the Holy of Holies, which was God's presence. But because Jesus died on the cross, he gave us access to the presence of God through the work of the cross and through his forgiving. So through his flesh, verse 21, having a high priest over the house of God, let us draw near with a true heart, not a heart full of guile. Remember that word? David was trying to draw near with sin, unconfessed. He was playing games with God. And so the Hebrew author here rightly says, when you draw near to the Lord, draw near with a true, open, repentant, confessing heart, having your heart sprinkled from an evil conscience and our bodies washed with pure water. This is how we have a restored relationship with God. If you're a big, huge sinner, which y'all are, and so am I, man, we need forgiveness of sin. And good news, if you confess our sins, he is faithful and just to forgive us our sins and cleanse us from all unrighteousness. And then we have access to the presence of God in such a beautiful way. That's what Hebrews chapter 10, verse 17 through 22 says. Even the idea of Jesus washing the disciples' feet, remember, it says, Peter said to him, thou shalt never wash my feet. But Jesus answered him, said, if I wash thee not, thou hast no part with me. Sin separates us from Christ. Sin separates us even from the Father. And so when you become a Christian, you're accepting the work of the cross and the forgiveness that comes from that. When you're a Christian and you sin and you, 1 John 1:9, confess your sins, he is faithful and just to forgive you and cleanse you from all unrighteousness. This is what we need desperately. So we have a need to confess, and then we get to have a clear conscience. So we have number one, forgiveness offers a peace of conscience. Forgiveness number two offers access to God. And then number three, forgiveness offers, this might seem like a no-brainer, but think about it for a second, no fear of hell. You and I should have the fear of hell. When I talk about hell, I have people say, Brett, are you trying to scare us? And I always say, absolutely yes. Because hell is real. Read your Bibles. The Bible talks more about hell than it talks about heaven. And sadly, there's whole churches and denominations that won't even talk about hell because they think it's controversial. If you're not talking about what the Bible says about hell, you're dropping the ball. Jesus even talked about hell a lot. It's something that people should know about because guess what? That's the natural way gravity flows. Everybody goes to hell unless they repent of their sin and accept the work of Jesus. Then, man, well, that gives us the next point, the fourth point. Forgiveness offers not only the taking away the possibility of hell, no fear of hell, but forgiveness offers expectation of heaven. And I'm going to say absolute expectation because it's not based on you measuring up. It's not based on you being good enough. You going to heaven is based on his grace. You're saved by grace through faith, not of yourselves. It's a gift from God. Do you understand how huge that is? We can know that we're going to heaven by the grace of God if we repent of our sin and accept the work of the cross and are forgiven. It's not just a hope in heaven. It's that we know we can rely on heaven as an absolute expectation, which is so glorious. And because of God's grace and forgiveness of our sin, because of forgiveness, we have the absolute hope of heaven. What a great and glorious truth. If you've been a longtime Christian, can I just ask you, the scriptures say, oh, Lord, restore unto me the joy of thy salvation. I think we all need to remember what a glory, just the simple word forgiveness. I hope you kind of have a refreshed, oh, I'm so thankful for that. You know, you can walk out of this building, no matter how bad you've been, no matter what you've done, and you can walk out knowing that I'm forgiven. And the Lord not only forgives me, but he justified me just as if I'd never sinned at all. There's nothing in the world that's as good as that. That's the best thing you'll ever know if you ever do know it. And the way you know it is you have to become a Christian. Even Christians, though, sometimes I think we start playing with sin and dabble with sin, and we're saved, we're forgiven positionally in Christ, but you're wondering why your life's miserable, why you're depressed, why you're feeling the heavy hand of the Lord like David on your soul. It's because there's unconfessed, undealt with sin. So man, the worst case scenario though is if you've never felt the forgiveness of sin or known what it is, the mathematics of it, it's not even a feeling as much, I would say, as it's just the math of God. If you confess your sin and repent of your sin, like David, acknowledging your sin before God and saying, Lord, forgive me, God will forgive you. And it's the most glorious thing of all. If you're not a Christian, can I just say, please consider this because you may not even know what you're missing until you're really saved and forgiven.
12: 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Well, I have Pastor Brett here. You know, we've been looking in the book of Acts, which features a lot of the biblical model for the church. And I would imagine that there is at least one person that might be looking for a good church to attend where they live. Brett, what kind of church is important to look for?
11: Well, Kurt, I'm really glad you asked that question, and it's an important question. The first thing I'd say, if you're looking for a church, is that it actually teaches the Bible. And I'm a big fan of verse by verse, chapter by chapter. There's a lot of good churches that don't necessarily go verse by verse. But I would say make sure they open up the Bible, that they're actually walking through good sections of Scripture, not just tacking on a verse here or there. When you read the story of the early church in the book of Acts, in Acts 2:42, it says they continued steadfastly in the apostles' doctrine. And I think that should be the model that you look for, that the Word of God needs to be central. Apostles' doctrine is just the teaching of the Word. Second, I'd look for a church that keeps Jesus right at the center. It shouldn't be centered on a pastor or even the programs or the outreach. Those are all good things, the outreaches and stuff, but it really needs to be Jesus-centered, I think. And then also looking at the health of the church body. 1 Corinthians 13, Paul reminds us that even if we have the gifts of knowledge and word of prophecy, but if we don't have love, we've got nothing. So you want to see love in a church body. And then finally, I'd look for a church with a good, humble leadership that's accountable, servant-hearted, leaders who are teachable, but also who handle the word faithfully. And I think if you just pray and ask the Lord to lead you to that church and give you wisdom. Now, it's been said, if you find the perfect church, don't join it. You'll ruin it, you know? And that's true. So you won't find the perfect church, but I would say find, you know, generally those things and you'll be in good shape.
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23: I mean, we have all eternity to worship the Lord. 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
25: Hey, welcome to In Grace. I'm Jim Scudder, and today we get to talk more about the throne room of God. And I've never been into a palace with a throne room. I may have gone into some ancient ones, but they're kind of in ruins. And I would love to see the scene of a modern, you know, palace with a throne and all of the stuff. But can you even imagine the throne of God? And Revelation chapter 4 is describing it to us. And John is bringing us to this scene and showing us the power, this throne set up in heaven, and the one that sat on the throne. And he that sat on it was to look upon as a jasper and sardine stone. And there was a rainbow round about the throne in sight like an emerald. So we're starting to understand the beauty, the grandeur, the majesty, the awe of the throne room. But today we're going to continue to go through this and talk about the King of Kings, the Lord of Lords, the only potentate. Any earthly king isn't really. He's only there because God has allowed that person to be in power. Well, the God that allows people to be in power, you'll also have to answer to Him, and that's for any level of authority that He gives us. So let's remember that today as well. We're glad that you're listening today to our Armageddon's Dawn prophecy series. We have a prophecy chart that goes along with the series. I'd like to send it to you for free. 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The number is 1-800-78-GRACE, 1-800-78-GRACE, or go to our website, ingraceradio.com. We would also love for you to visit us sometime. We're in the Lake Zurich area of Illinois, and that's a suburb of Chicago. It's about an hour northwest of Chicago, an hour southwest of Milwaukee. So whether you live in the area or you're passing through, come on a Sunday at 11 o'clock. I would love to meet you.
23: So we have this incredible scene. These gemstones are also found in the breastplate of the high priest. That's interesting, isn't it? This is all so interesting. And usually the rainbow comes after the storm, but here the rainbow is coming before the storm. The storm is about to take place on the earth, and it's going to be the greatest storm that the world has ever known. The scene is so incredible and so awe-inspiring. Young Timothy tried to describe it. Look at 1 Timothy 6:15 and 16. Which in his times he shall show who is the blessed and only potentate. I love that word. Potentate? We don't use that too often, do we? King of kings. This is Jesus. Lord of lords. That's why you cannot look upon God in glory. You cannot look upon this throne. You cannot look upon this figure of the throne. The actual person of the Father is obliterated by light. It's so bright. It's like looking at the sun. You can't do it. That's the glory of God and His righteousness. Can we get that picture in our minds? And then when we're going through that trial, can we come back to this scene and say, He's on the throne and He's glorious and He's good and He's got my back. Dwelling in the light, which no man can approach unto, whom no man hath seen nor can see, to whom be honor and power everlasting. Amen. That's a wonderful way to describe this. But it's really hard to describe this. It's really hard to imagine this. It's really hard to paint this. Incredible. The scene of the throne of God, the power of God. And you say, well, hey, wait a second, Pastor. You're saying that Jesus is a friend closer than a brother. I can call God Abba, Father, Abba. That's daddy. And you'll hear little Hebrew Jewish kids, Abba, Abba. You'll hear this also with little Arab kids, Abba, Abba, daddy. How can we call him daddy and friend and brother when we can't even look upon him? It's interesting, isn't it? But it's true. He's there for you. He's personal. He wants you to know him. He wants to talk with you and walk with you. But in his glory, he is mighty.

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4: Representation of the church and of Israel, all God's people together worshiping him. We're going to find that they're casting their crowns. And some have said, and maybe both are right, and this is kind of interesting, could this be a rotation? I mean, we have all eternity to worship the Lord, and of the millions of people that have received the gift of eternal life, and I hope the number's in the millions, I'm thinking it would be, would we have a chance to sit on one of those seats with the crowns that we weren't worthy of, but we've lived a faithful life and we've received a crown at the judgment seat of Christ, and maybe we can sit there on a rotation and cast our crowns at his feet? I don't know. But imagine that. But no matter how majestic this scene is, we know that there is a storm approaching. Look at the next verse in Revelation 4:5. It starts off by saying, out of the throne proceeded lightnings and thunderings and voices. A storm is coming. Reminds me of an Indian tribe living in modern society. And they asked their chief, you know, what type of winter are we going to have? Well, the chief had not kept up with the ancient way, so he really had no clue how they would know if it's going to be a bad winter or not. He didn't know all the things that they looked at, so he just says, yeah, it's going to be a cold winter, right? Better play it safe and go ahead and tell them, you know, prepare, and then if it's not, they actually have prepared, and it's, but if it is, you know, so yeah, it's going to be a bad winter, he tells his people, and so they go out and start gathering firewood. A few days later, he's curious, and he says, just to be on the safe side, he decides to call up the National Weather Service. He gets a meteorologist on the phone. He said, you know, do you guys know if the winter is going to be colder than normal this year? And the meteorologist says, as a matter of fact, yes, we do believe it's going to be a cold winter. So he goes back to his people and said, man, I really believe that this is going to be a cold winter. Gather more firewood. He wants to make sure, so he calls the National Weather Service again. He says, are you sure it's going to be a cold winter? And the meteorologist is like, yeah, it's going to be a really cold winter. So he gets off the phone, he goes back to his tribe and says, it's going to be a really cold winter. We need to even gather more firewood. And so they do. Now he wants to make one last phone call, so he calls the meteorologist up again and says, are you sure it's going to be a really cold winter? The guy's like, as a matter of fact, we're now predicting this is going to be the coldest winter on the face of the planet. And the chief says, well, how do you know this? He says, well, what we do is we observe what the Indians are doing, and they're collecting a lot of firewood this year. Glad you got that one. It's probably actually how they do forecast the weather, right? But there is a big storm coming. The other night, laying in bed early in the morning, and I hear, like, well, one of the neighbors just blew up, or there's a thunderstorm coming. And the sound of the thunderstorm and the lightning, the sight of the thunderstorm, is an indication, first, of the fact there is a storm. It alerts you to a storm coming, and it also alerts you to the intensity of the storm. And man, if it's loud and it's shaking and it's just one after the other, I mean, we got a big storm coming. Well, here we read about thunderings and lightnings and voices. My friends, make no mistake, there's a big storm coming. You had better be prepared for this huge storm. As a matter of fact, we see lightnings and thunderings and voices present at the giving of the law. So this is not an unusual thing when God speaks in Exodus 19, verse 16. There were thunderings and lightnings and a thick cloud upon the mount and the voice of the trumpet. Isn't that interesting? There that is again. Exceeding loud, so all the people that was in the camp trembled. We better have a reverence and respect for the power of God.

0: Verse 5 in Revelation 4 continues, and there were seven lamps of fire burning before the throne, which are the seven spirits of God. You say, well, I thought there was one Holy Spirit. There is one, but this is the sevenfold manifestation of the Spirit. We find that in Scripture. And we have here the sevenfold manifestation of the Spirit. We have God the Father on the throne. We have the 24 elders. We have the choirs of the saints. And we have the four beasts. We'll talk about these more next time. And we have this glass, like crystal floor. We have the Son of God coming into the scene in the next chapter. Hard to imagine this scene, but the Spirit of God, think about the Holy Spirit. Think about the Spirit of God is involved in our life today. There's two ways that the Spirit should be part of your life. The first is at salvation, when you come to faith that I'm a sinner, I need a Savior, and I put my trust in Jesus as my only hope, my only salvation. I have the indwelling of the Spirit at that moment. But now I also need to have a part of my life every day, the fullness of the Spirit. In other words, to utilize the power that I have now in me, I need to be controlled by the Spirit of God. The Spirit of God is powerful. There the Spirit of God is at the throne of God, the throne of thrones. And that Spirit of God is available to you if you've received salvation.
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0: When I think of being controlled, I think of aviation, and airplanes are, you know, these big, huge airplanes, but they're controlled by a guy on the ground that says, turn left, you know, 20 degrees, heading of 130, or descend to altitude, you know, 12,000, or whatever it is. The controller is actually controlling the airplane. There was an airplane flying from, I think, the West Coast going to Minneapolis, and as they were flying, they became engrossed in the new iPads. They were just changing over to a paperless cockpit, and they're looking at these iPads, and they're both kind of talking back and forth. And if you fly far enough away from the controller and you miss a few calls, you drop off their signal because it's radio and your curvature of the earth. You're not going to get those signals anymore. And they didn't notice that they weren't being controlled. You know what they did? They flew way past Minneapolis. How did they discover their error? A flight attendant looks down and it's like, that was Minneapolis. And we're not turning around and we're going and going and going. And what in the world's going on? So she calls the pilots, the flight attendant. That airline is no longer an airline. It was Northwest Airlines. I don't think those pilots are flying anymore, hopefully. They were not being controlled. We need to be controlled every day by the Spirit of God. Look at verse 6, Revelation 4, 6. And before the throne, there was a sea of glass like unto crystal. And here we have this reflective surface, a sea of glass as crystal, reflective. I love when you see like a news set for television and their floor is just, it's beautiful. It looks like you can walk on it on like glass and it's reflective. I think that is so cool. That is so neat. And here we have this scene in heaven. Why is it important that this is a sea of glass? Because a sea of glass is perfectly smooth. I love when a lake or an ocean is flat, calm, unless I'm in a sailboat. but it's just so beautiful, not a ripple. It's just incredible. Like you can get out and walk on it, but you can't. But you can't. But this reminds me that in heaven, all the storms of life are over. And we're going to be able to walk on the surface of this crystal sea, just like Jesus did here on this earth. You're going to be able to step out onto that, and all the storms of life are over in heaven. This is the only time we're going to be able to walk on a sea on this earth if it's frozen. That's the only chance that we're going to have to walk on a sea. But in heaven, it's going to be something that we can do all the time. It's going to be beautiful. It's going to be incredible. Can you imagine all this light and all these beautiful colors coming from these gemstones? And then we have it all reflected upon this crystal sea of glass. Wow. Can't wait to see it. I can't wait to go there. I can't wait to be there walking like Jesus walked, without any storms to worry about anymore. It's going to be a glorious day. Let me conclude with 1 Thessalonians chapter 3, verse 13. And it says, to the end, he may establish your hearts. We live in a day that it's like we're going up in a wave and down in a wave and up in a wave and down in a wave. And sometimes you can't even see the horizon because you're down in the trough of a wave. Don't get all discombobulated. Let the Lord establish your heart. Settle you. That's one of the greatest things about being a Christian is I see the big picture. I've seen the throne of God. He's on the throne. He's in charge. He's in power. No matter how bad it seems, it's going to be okay. And I can be calm. I'm not saying I'm calm at every last second. And I'm not saying I never have doubts and thoughts of, you know, what's going on, but ultimately I come back to this, and this helps me so much in my life as a Christian to this. God is on the throne of thrones. And let that establish you and settle you, unblameable in holiness before God. Even our Father, think about the Father on the throne at the coming of our Lord Jesus Christ. He's coming back, and then he's coming back with you. He's taking you. At the rapture, he's coming back with you at Armageddon with his saints. I am in love with the Lord in his power, his might, his majesty, and how much he wants to know me and fellowship with me and help me. It's incredible. It's incredible. Let's always balance those things. And let us, from this scene in heaven, better worship the Lord, for he is worthy. He has the worth. He has the value. And the wonderful thing is Jesus is the Lamb. He's going to be presented as the Lamb in the next chapter. Why is he the Lamb? Because the Lamb that was slain before the foundation of the world is Jesus. It was typified in all of the sacrifices. And we're going to go to Shiloh. And for 300 years, the sacrifices at the tabernacle happened over and over and over. But when Jesus died, the sacrifices stopped because he is the one and final sacrifice. All those other animal sacrifices were a picture of his final and ultimate sacrifice. And if I will trust in him one time, I will be saved for all eternity and I will be in heaven. I will get to see this for sure. And I can't wait. God loves you. He loved the world. He gave his only begotten son. And whosoever believeth in him should not perish, which is hell, but have everlasting life, which is heaven. We know a little bit about heaven now. I can't wait to go there, but it's by believing in him, trusting in him. And then Ephesians says, for by grace, I don't deserve it. I'm not holy. I'm the opposite of holy, but by grace are ye saved through faith. Same word as believe. One's a noun, one's a verb. Not of yourselves. This is really where most people get it wrong. They think, I'm a pretty good person. I believe that Jesus died for me, but I'm trusting in my works to either gain salvation or keep salvation. You can't. It's not by works. It's a gift of God. A gift of God. You give a gift. What do? You just take it. You receive it by faith, by believing, not of works, lest any man should boast. All of us have sinned God, he is holy. You cannot even look upon him. Our sin separates us from him, but he loves us. So what does he do? He sends his son to die for you. His name is Jesus. He lived 2,000 years ago. He was perfect. He was crucified for our sins. He died and he rose again. And anyone who will simply believe in him will have eternal life. Man, I'm telling you, that's the best news I can ever share with you. I hope we never get tired of that W, witnessing, because it's such a great thing to say to someone that God loves you. Jesus died for you. If you'll believe in him, you'll have eternal life. Yeah, we should work for God. We should worship God, but we need to witness for God. And maybe you can use that illustration that I just gave to you, because it's something that people see and it kind of helps click. Maybe you saw that today and this has clicked for you and you want to receive that gift. You want to put your faith in Jesus Christ. You say, how do I do it? This is simple. You can tell the Lord something like this. I'm a sinner. Please save me. I believe that Jesus died and rose again, and he died on a cross for my sins, and his blood poured out, and he didn't stay dead. For 3 days, he rose again. He's alive today. I believe in him. He can save you. All you have to do is ask. All you have to do is receive, by faith, salvation. I plead with you, do not go 5 more minutes without accepting that free gift. And I say amen, because salvation is available today. The door is open, but there will be a day the door closes. Don't wait. Don't hesitate. 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
9: 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Due to ongoing uncertainty surrounding overseas travel conditions and future international travel considerations, the Italy Unfiltered Tour has been canceled. As a result, the Italy Unfiltered Dream Vacation Sweepstakes has also been canceled, and no prize will be awarded. We understand this may be disappointing and appreciate your interest and participation. Additional information regarding the cancellation is available on our station's website on the Contests and Sweepstakes page. The Italy Unfiltered Tour has been canceled. As a result, the Italy Unfiltered Dream Vacation Sweepstakes has also been canceled, and no prize will be awarded. 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
10: 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Oh, no, it is an ever-fixed mark that looks on tempests and is never shaken. It is the star to every wandering bark, whose worth's unknown, although his height be taken. Love alters not with his brief hours and weeks, but bears it out even to the edge of doom. And of course, God said it best of all, love never fails.
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12: 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Over time, the fifth graders noticed that their new friends were limited on where they could play. And guess what? They came up with a plan to make the playground accessible. The community got involved, and now a fully accessible playground is part of the school. Those fifth graders now understand Philippians chapter 2, verse 4, where it says, "Don't look out only for your own interests, but take an interest in others." 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
16: So Paul addresses the Corinthians, and he says, "Be ye not unequally yoked together with unbelievers." Yoked. He's not saying don't relate to unbelievers. He's not saying do not live in the same neighborhood as unbelievers. He's not saying do not work with unbelievers. He's saying do not be yoked. When you form a yoke, you form a partnership. You form a unique agreement. And now he gives plenty of evidence why that should not be tolerated in the Christian life. Says, first of all, he says in his argument in favor of this unique separation and distinctness, he says, "For what fellowship has righteousness with unrighteousness?" So let's look at these words that he's using it. Fellowship, partnership is what he's saying here. Is there a partnership between righteousness and unrighteousness? Lord Jesus Christ said, "How can two walk together lest they be agreed?" I mean, you can't do that. If you decide to go for a walk, you've got to agree that if you're going to walk together, you're going the same direction. You can't walk together if one says, "I'm going to go north," and the other one says, "I'm going to go south." The moment that they go each that way, they're not walking together anymore. And he says, how can two walk together unless they agree that they're both going to go this way? That's the argument here. How can there be a partnership between something as contrast as righteousness and unrighteousness? When one individual is unrighteous in his deportment, in his behavior, in the decisions, in the direction that he's moving, how can I join that person in their unrighteousness when you, in your very nature, are righteous? God has given you his righteousness. How can you be yoked together with unrighteousness? You can't do that. And unfortunately, that's what we see when believers yoke themselves with the unrighteous. Usually, unrighteousness prevails. Usually, compromise prevails. So it's very unusual for two individuals to be yoked together as righteous and unrighteous, that the unrighteous makes a decision to become, to be righteous and to walk in righteousness. Very unusual. We've applied this usually to marriage, and certainly it applies to marriage. How can there be a partnership between a believer and an unbeliever in marriage? That's a yoke. That's a yoke. That's a bond like no other. And one is righteous, one is unrighteous. What is going to prevail? Who is going to prevail? Righteousness or unrighteousness? What partnership does righteousness have with unrighteousness? And righteousness here has to do with lawlessness. No regard for God's standard of righteousness. And Paul sees that in the church at Corinth. And he says, you got to stop. And he gives them several illustrations here of the reason why there's a unique difference between righteousness and unrighteousness, and there's to be no partnership, no binding yoke between righteousness and unrighteousness. Then he says in verse 14, and he asks this in the form of questions, and just asking the question makes the answer obvious. For what fellowship, what partnership has righteousness with unrighteousness? The answer is none. To ask the question is to give the answer. And then his next question, what communion does light have with darkness? Look at the contrast. I mean, the contrasts are very stark. Righteousness, unrighteousness, light and darkness. And what he's saying here, that there is absolutely nothing in common between light and darkness. Communion is the word koinonia, fellowship, true fellowship. Two fellows riding in the same ship, agreed upon where we're going and agreed upon the condition of the ship. Nothing in common between light and darkness. They are completely contrast with each other. You cannot have light on here and at the same time have in this room, have it be pitch dark. That's an impossibility, because there's either light or darkness. And he says when there's an unequal yoke, when there's that kind of a relationship, that kind of a partnership, that kind of a communion, it's light and darkness. Which one is going to prevail? Which one is going to influence and affect the other? And Paul saw what it was doing with the Corinthians. Darkness prevailed. He appeals to those he writes to. He said, why do you walk in darkness? Why do you walk in those things that you were previously ashamed of? You are light. You are light. Why walk in darkness? We've been delivered from the domain of darkness and transferred into the kingdom of his dear son, the kingdom of light. We are light, and there is nothing in common between light and darkness. You apply this in your life as God speaks to you through his word. Next, he asks another question in verse 15. What concord has Christ with Belial? What concord? What agreement is there? What harmony is there between Christ and Belial, which is another name for Satan? I mean, again, these are diametrically opposed to each other. How can you get more opposed, more contrast than righteousness and unrighteousness, than light and darkness, than Christ and Satan? And he says, what harmony is there between Christ and Satan? The word Belial is a name for Satan that means worthless, wicked. What harmony is there? And you as a Christian are in Christ. You as a Christian belong to Christ. Christ belongs to you. When God sees you, he does not see you. He sees you in Christ and never apart from Christ. And what harmony is there between Christ and the wicked one, Satan? There's no harmony. Then he asks another question in verse 15. What part does he that believes have with an infidel? What part does he that believes, what share, the word part, what share is there between a believer and an infidel, an unbeliever, one who refuses to believe? What is there in common between the two? Is there something in common? And Paul says, of course not. There is no oneness between a believer and an unbeliever. And then he asks one more question in verse 16. And what agreement has the temple of God with idols? Idols do not belong in the temple of God. God belongs in the temple of God. And we are the temple of God. That's what he says in verse 16. What agreement does the temple of God has with idols? For ye are the temple of the living God. How is it that we accept and tolerate idols in the temple of God? Can't do that. Now that takes you to the Old Testament, where there was such idolatry and such seeking for the children of Israel to be aligned with idols and idolatry, and God rebukes them for it, God judges them for it, God brings curses upon them for it. Idolatry. So do you see the contrast here? The terms that Paul uses, communion, partnership, koinonia, concord, agreement, harmony. What part? Oneness. What oneness is there between the two? And what agreement? And of course, there is no partnership between righteousness and unrighteousness. There is no communion between light and darkness. There is no concord, no agreement between Christ and Satan. There is no share between a believer and an infidel, an unbeliever. There is no agreement. There is no oneness between the temple of God, which you are, and idolatry. Pretty strong illustrations to prove one point. And that is the point that he makes in verse 14, do not be unequally yoked together with unbelievers. Don't do it. It will always hurt you. Always hurt you. It will hurt you with unrighteousness. It will hurt you with darkness. It will hurt you with Satan's approaches and philosophies and doctrines. It will always hurt you with unbelief and with idolatry. Pretty clear, isn't it? The call for separation. You see, we are the temple of God, verse 16. We are the temple of God, of the living God. God resides in us as individuals, and God resides in us as the body of Christ corporately. And God lives in us and through us, as God has said, I will dwell in them, live in us, and walk in them. That is, I will live through them. That's the genius and power of the Christian life. God in us and God living his life through us. Paul described it in Galatians 2:20, where he says, and the life which I now live in the flesh, I live by the faith of the Son of God. I'm crucified. I live, but not I. I'm crucified. God lives in me. And it's God's life, God's resurrection, Christ's resurrection life, having been given to me and living his life through us. That's the secret to the Christian life. The power of Christ's resurrection life living through us. God is our God, and we are his people. I will dwell in them and walk in them, and I will be their God, and they shall be my people. These, of course, are quotes from the Old Testament, where the same truth is being taught by God to Israel, and the same appeal is being made to Israel to come out from the idolatrous, unbelieving, Satan-controlled and dominated world. Be separate, and I will be your God, and you shall be my people. Look at Exodus chapter 29. Keep your hand in 2 Corinthians 6. We'll be right back. Exodus chapter 29, chapter 29 and verse 45. This should sound familiar if you were concentrating on what we read in 2 Corinthians chapter 6, verse 45. And I will dwell among the children of Israel and will be their God. Skip over to Leviticus chapter 26, the next book, Exodus, Leviticus chapter 26 and verse 12. And I will walk among you and will be your God, and ye shall be my people. So this is what Paul has in mind. A lot of former Jews at the church at Corinth. And so they should be familiar with the Old Testament. And Paul, as he appeals to members of the body of Christ to not be yoked with unbelievers, He reminds them of what God said to the nation of Israel in the Old Testament. I will be your God. You will be my people. So in verse 17 of chapter 6, 2 Corinthians, wherefore come out from among them and be ye separate, says the Lord, and touch not the unclean thing, and I will receive you. Separate yourselves from unrighteousness, separate yourselves from darkness, separate yourselves from Satan, separate yourself from unbelievers and from idols. Stop touching that which is unclean, says in verses 17 and 18. Now the question comes, if you are to protect yourself and prevent any such yoke, the question then obviously comes, what if there is a yoke existing? What if a believer is married to an unbeliever? What if there's a yoke that exists currently? And so we need to distinguish between what Paul is writing to those who have not yet entered into that yoke. So I'm going to call them unyoked. And then he talks to those who are already yoked together with unbelievers. And so that is the more a sensitive issue. What if a believer is married to an unbeliever? Paul gives us instruction in 1 Corinthians chapter 7 about that. If you turn to 1 Corinthians chapter 7, verse 10, 1 Corinthians chapter 7 and verse 10, here it's a yoke of marriage, a believer and an unbeliever. And unto the married I command, yet not I, but the Lord, let not the wife depart from her husband. That is, the believing wife is not to depart from the unbelieving husband. And there are actually two groups of people within the unbelievers. There's one, of course, the unsaved. But then there's also the struggle of a husband or a wife that claims to be saved, and may very well be, but is not living the Christian life the way they ought to, and are making life miserable for the believing partner. But Paul says, let not the wife depart from her husband. So here we have a husband and a wife cohabiting together, and the wife, in this case, is the believer. The husband is the unbeliever. Let not the wife depart from her husband. But, and if she depart, let her remain unmarried or be reconciled to her husband. So Paul is realistic in the circumstances that are going on. If there has already been a departure, or if the departure becomes absolutely essential and necessary, he says to the woman, if she depart, but, and if she depart, let her remain unmarried. Now, if she depart, let her remain unmarried, that means that if she depart, here she's described as unmarried. Let her remain unmarried, or be reconciled to her husband, and let not the husband put away his wife. If there's a husband who's a believer and a wife that's not, let him not put away his wife. But to the rest speak I, not the Lord. If any brother has a wife that believes not, and she be pleased to dwell with him, if she's willing to continue dwelling with him, let him not put her away. And the woman which has a husband that believes not, and if he be pleased to dwell with her, let her not leave him. That's the question that actually came up during the break as we were talking about the instructions that Paul gives in 2 Corinthians chapter 6 about not being yoked together with unbelievers. Well, what if that yoke already exists? So we need to look at the specific instructions given in the Word of God in the circumstance, in the situation that you find yourself in. And that's what Paul is doing in the letters that he writes. Back to 2 Corinthians chapter 6, he says, separate yourselves from the unrighteous, remain separate, keep yourselves from being yoked together with them. Wherefore come out from among them, and be ye separate, says the Lord, and touch not the unclean thing. Stop touching that which is unclean. And when you do, as God said to the nation of Israel, for Paul is quoting here from the Old Testament, when you do, God says, I will treat you kindly and with favor. I will receive you and will be a father unto you, and ye shall be my sons and daughters, says the Lord Almighty. So you will be to him sons and daughters. He will be a father to you. And then he continues in chapter 7, verse 1, having therefore these promises, the promises of God, of the reward that comes from separating ourselves from that which is unclean, that which is satanic and of darkness and so forth. Having therefore these promises, dearly beloved, let us cleanse ourselves from all filthiness of the flesh and spirit. Cleanse yourselves. This is a command. This is a direct instruction from God through the Apostle Paul to live a life of purity. Cleanse yourselves means that we are to persistently be cleansing ourselves from anything that is consistent with the old nature and which damages the human spirit, from all filthiness of the flesh and spirit. Sin affects the human body and the human soul as well as the human spirit. Cleanse ourselves from all filthiness of the flesh and spirit. Interesting that the Apostle Paul, he's so kind in his remarks to the Corinthians. Notice he doesn't say cleanse yourselves. He says let us cleanse ourselves. Let us be in a continual state of being cleansed, of protecting ourselves, of preventing uncleanness to come into our lives. And Paul includes himself in that exhortation. Let us cleanse ourselves from all filthiness of the flesh and spirit, perfecting holiness in the fear of God. Let us cleanse ourselves from all contamination, all that which contaminates the human spirit, progressively accomplishing holiness in reverence toward God and the fear of the Lord. Cleanse ourselves. Let's look at a couple of other passages. John chapter 17. John chapter 17. This is prayer, the Lord's Prayer. This is a prayer that he prayed. These words spoke Jesus and lifted up his eyes to heaven and said, Father, the hour has come. Glorify thy Son, that thy Son also may glorify thee. Skip down to verse 17. In his prayer for his apostles, he says in verse 17, sanctify them through thy truth. Thy word is truth. Set them apart. Sanctify them. The way to be cleansed, the way to be clean, is to sanctify ourselves through the application of doctrine, through the application of truth. Not enough to just know the facts. The facts don't do anything for you other than a means by which you can sanctify yourself by applying the facts that you know. Not enough just to know the facts. Sanctify them through thy truth. Thy word is truth. Go to Ephesians chapter 5. This is consistent with the message that Paul gives the Corinthians to cleanse. He says, let us cleanse ourselves. In Ephesians chapter 5, where Paul is speaking to the husband and his relationship and attitude toward his wife, and the wife in her relationship to her husband. And in that context, Paul says, husbands, in verse 25, love your wives, even as Christ also loved the church and gave himself for it, that he might sanctify it, that he may sanctify and cleanse it with the washing of water by the word. Again, as in John chapter 17 and verse 17, the cleansing agent in the life of the Christian is the Word of God. It's the Word of God. It's the hearing and application of the Word of God. The Spirit of God always uses the Word of God to accomplish God's work in your life and mine. It is never outside of the Word of God. It's always the Word of God. Because the Word of God is totally and perfectly complete and sufficient to accomplish God's work in our lives. It is given by inspiration of God. It's profitable for doctrine, reproof, correction, instruction of righteousness, that the man of God may be thoroughly equipped, completely, through and through, equipped for every good work. It is the Word of God that equips us to live life the way we ought to, and it is the Word of God that equips our lives for service, that the man of God may be thoroughly equipped for every good work. It's the Word of God, never apart from the Word of God. It's never by feelings or by emotions or by circumstances or by other people. It's always the Word of God. That is our standard. That is the bar that God has set by which we evaluate everything else. It always has to match the Word of God. Get these facts and live by them and not by anything outside of the Word of God.
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23: With SRN News, I'm Jason Walker. Few details are known right now, but the Israeli military has struck a Hamas commander in northern Gaza targeted drone strike. That attack marks the first targeted strike Israel has announced since the 3rd of August. Targeted strikes have come under closer scrutiny since President Trump announced a deal aimed at advancing peace efforts in Gaza that would include halting those strikes. Ukrainian missiles and drones blasting Russia's naval base on the Black Sea. It comes in a strictly nighttime operation. The attack targeted the base, striking air defenses and port infrastructure. Russia fired back, killing two Ukrainians. Asian shares mostly higher as global market optimism continues on the prospects for AI stocks and semiconductor sector. SRN News.
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1: Overnight will be mostly cloudy and humid with a low of 70. Tomorrow, Thursday, expect mainly cloudy skies and high humidity. A thunderstorm is likely in some areas in the morning with periods of heavy rain. In the afternoon, there will be more rain and another chance of a thunderstorm. Watch out for ponding on streets and highways. The high will reach 77 degrees. I'm meteorologist Jason Katarina on AM 1160. Hope for your life.
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30: 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He's looking for those with pure hearts.
29: A hypocrite is a person who is putting on a performance. They're playing a role. They're hiding behind a mask, and God doesn't like it when you do that. Better

0: hide behind a facade, a false front, trying to pretend we're someone we're not. We're not fooling God, right? He knows who we really are. In fact, He knows us better than we know ourselves. Well, today on A New Beginning, Pastor Greg Laurie points out the peril of living an imitation life. It's a disappointment to the Lord, and our act may not be believable to those around us either. It's a good opportunity for a reset and to live a life of transparent honesty going forward.
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0: Pastor Greg Laurie, merging lifestyles of transparent honesty as we walk with the Lord. Good insight today here on A New Beginning. When we're pretending to be a believer, most people can see right through that. And God can always see right through that. How is your relationship with the Lord? Have you ever come to Him and asked Him to forgive you of your sins? Have you decided to follow Him? Pastor Greg, what would you say to the person listening who is not sure if they've ever come to the Lord and asked Him to be their Savior?
1: Yes, I think they need to make this commitment to Christ. Here's what the Bible says. Whoever will call upon the name of the Lord will be saved. So you need to reach out to God. Not just think about it. Not just say, one of these days I would like to. Just do it. In fact, you can do it right now. You say, well, how do I call out to the name of the Lord? You do it through prayer. God is just a prayer away. How about if I lead you in a prayer? And you could pray this prayer after me. You can pray it out loud if you like. You can pray it quietly in your heart. But direct this prayer toward God, and you could pray it after me right now. You ready? Pray this after me. Lord Jesus, I know that I'm a sinner, but I know that you're the Savior, and I want a relationship with you. So as your word says, I'm calling on the name of the Lord. I'm asking you to save me from my sin, and I'm asking that we begin a new relationship today. Thank you for loving me and sending your son Jesus to die on the cross for my sin and then raising him from the dead. I now put my faith and trust in Jesus Christ, and I ask this in Jesus' name. Amen.
0: Amen. 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If not, you can catch up by going to harvest.org. Just look for the message titled, Honest to God. 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You know, Pastor Greg, there are times when we have the privilege of praying with someone to accept Christ.
1: Yes.
0: And when that happens, you know, we really want to give them something to follow up.
1: Yeah.
0: And obviously, a Bible is a great option, the best option. And you have a new book, What Every Growing Christian Needs to Know. It kind of sounds like that would be a great introduction to the Christian life.
1: Yeah, I think so, Dave. I think it'd be very helpful because, you know, you wonder, where do I go now? You know, when I became a Christian at the age of 17, no one gave me anything. They didn't give me a Bible. They didn't say, Greg, you need to start going to church now. And the school bell rang because it happened on my high school campus, and I literally had no idea what to do next. And thank God a guy I didn't know from Adam's house cat. And I don't know that Adam had a house cat, but it's an expression. Anyway, this guy named Mark comes up to me. He introduces himself. He takes me to church, and effectively, he started to disciple me. That was so important. But I want to help other people sort of be like Mark was to me. And this is a resource you could put in the hands of a new believer. In fact, you could go through it with them, and it would be helpful to you as well. You could break things down and explain it. You could start a little small group and invite new believers over to it. But this is something that will be a blessing to them because, you know, when I read a book, I'm not trying to impress anyone, Dave. I'm not some prolific author. I speak in a very plain, understandable way. And by the way, that's intentional. I heard one great Bible preacher from days gone by who said the objective of preaching is to get the cookies on the bottom shelf where the kids can get to them. So I try to do that. I use humor. I use illustration. I try to write in a language, in a way of speaking that people understand, because I just want them to internalize these truths. You know, and I have to say that the Bible says of Jesus, the common people heard him gladly. He wasn't trying to impress the Pharisees and the Sadducees and the religious elite of the day. In fact, he had some pretty scathing words for them. He was trying to communicate with the regular folk out there who just wanted to get closer to God. So if you want to learn more about how to get the most out of your Bible study and how to pray more effectively and how to share your faith in a way that you'll see results, then you want to order a copy of this new book, What Every Growing Christian Needs to Know.
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7: 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Due to ongoing uncertainty surrounding overseas travel conditions and future international travel considerations, the Italy Unfiltered Tour has been canceled. 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The Italy Unfiltered Tour has been canceled. 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
11: The previous pre-recorded program was sponsored by Athey Creek Church.
12: Notice it says, and as they ministered to the Lord. Interesting, there's a difference between ministering for the Lord versus ministering to the Lord. Ministering for the Lord is serving and doing, but ministering to the Lord is prayer and praise and worship, just honoring Him.
13: Pastor Brett Metter answering the Lord's call to ministry.
12: This is true for the church. It should also be true for your life personally. Do you have time where you minister to the Lord? And then you have to ask yourself, do you have time when you serve the Lord practically?
13: Acts chapter 13 marks the beginning of Paul's first missionary journey and reminds us that God's work begins with God's direction. Because Paul and the early church leaders followed the leading of the Holy Spirit, they found themselves divinely equipped for their calling. Pastor Brett Metter recognizes a similar call for the ministry of believers in today's Word.
12: The book of Acts, we've been studying just the beginning of the early church and what a precedent it sets on just about everything. It gives us a chance to talk about what a church should look like and how we should be acting, what's important, those kinds of things. It's been a great study. I love going through the book of Acts. In chapter 11, we saw the Gentiles saved at the city of Antioch there in Syria. And that was such a big new thing, evangelism to the Gentiles. And then in chapter 12, we saw James martyred for the faith, and then Peter was thrown in prison, and then we saw him miraculously delivered, set free from prison, and quite a scene there. And really how the Lord just did a great work. And Herod, you know, ended up dying of worms because he was trying to glorify himself. But now we get back to the story and the ministry of Saul of Tarsus. We saw earlier Saul was, you know, the guy that was martyring and imprisoning Christians. He was anti-Christian. But he had that miraculous coming to the Lord there on the road to Damascus and was turned into a Christian by meeting Jesus face to face kind of thing. So it was a pretty radical deal. Now, one of the things about this is where we start to get to the new name of Paul, from Saul to Paul. And what was the name change? Well, often in the Bible, God would give different names to different people. Even Peter got a new name. He was Simon, and then Jesus said, you're going to be called Peter. But here with Paul, it's not as much God giving him a new name, but you should note that Saul is sort of the Hebrew name. And if you were to transpose that into sort of a Roman name, it'd be Paul. Interesting definition, Saul in the Hebrew means desired or sought after. Remember Saul of the Old Testament, he was more handsome than all the other men in the kingdom and was stood a head taller. And that name Saul fit him. He was a desired one. We want a king. Remember that old story back in the Old Testament? And God gave him a king, but he was desired and sought after, but he ended up being kind of a big loser. Interesting. So that's what Saul's, you know, sort of Hebrew name. And it seems that Saul was going by that even back in Acts chapter 7 when we saw him as a young man holding the, you know, guarding the clothes and really signing off on Stephen's martyred death. One of the first Christians martyred in the early church was Stephen. And Saul sat there and consented, if you remember that, to that story. Then he had the conversion on the road to Damascus, and he's been called Saul ever since. But now we're going to shift over to Paul. And we wonder, I guess the question is why? You know, Paul in the Greek, in the Roman text, I should say, the Roman would have looked at it as little. That's what Paul means, little. So he goes from Mr. Desired and sought after, which that's kind of who he was. He was the Pharisee of all Pharisees. He was the smartest guy in the room kind of thing. But then when he becomes a believer somewhere along the way, and you're going to see kind of funny little transition here in chapter 13, where he's going to suddenly be called Paul. Paul. And it's not that a bright light came down, thou shalt be called Paul from heretofore. No, that wasn't like that. He just kind of starts calling himself Paul, and the church started calling him Paul, which was his Roman name. So why the name change? Maybe it's just Paul was humbled, and instead of being called sought after, he knew it's better to be called little, to humble himself in the sight of the Lord, instead of, you know, being, you know, I'm Mr. Sought After. Maybe that's it. We don't know for sure. Maybe, you know, he's proud of his Jewish heritage. You know, we know that's true. In Philippians 3:5, he said, I was circumcised on the eighth day of the race of Israel, the tribe of Benjamin, a Hebrew of all Hebrews, he said. This idea of observant Pharisee. I think that was a prideful point in his life at one point. But then he became a humbled Christian. There's something about becoming a Christian. You do find a little healthy dose of humility when you stand before God. So, you know, another reason why after, you know, Paul changes his name, we'll see here, and his ministry really would be to the Gentiles, and he'd eventually end up in Rome. So it does make sense that Paul says, well, I guess I'm going to go with my Roman name because I am to be the minister to the Gentiles. So unlike some of the other name changes, like, you know, Jacob in the Old Testament was changed to Israel by God himself. Or Abram to Abraham and Sarai to Sarah. Those were God-given names. And here we actually see Paul sort of seeming to kind of letting the early church change his name, or maybe he himself changed his name. But I think that's kind of an interesting thing to note. Now, here in Acts chapter 13, we start in verse 1. It says, now there were in the church that was at Antioch certain prophets and teachers, as Barnabas and Simeon, that was called Niger, and Lucius of Cyrene, and Manaen, which had been brought up with Herod the Tetrarch and Saul. Now, pause here for a second. We got a bunch of names here, but the one thing I want to do is kind of help us geographically, because we're getting ready to go on one of Paul's missionary journeys, which is kind of important to note. So I want us to kind of get a little more familiarized with the region. This is kind of much of the known world, the Roman Empire pretty much by this time. In what we know today as Syria is where Antioch is. We've seen this before. But Antioch is where that big revival happened of the Gentiles. And Antioch is where these guys are hanging out, it says here. And after that big revival and Gentiles accepting Christ, they've got some pretty important people of the church. Now, let's go through this list because it is kind of an interesting list. Who are the people of the church of Antioch here? Well, before we get into the people, notice it says of the people there were certain prophets and teachers. That's kind of important to note. Prophets, Brett, I thought you said there's no Old Testament prophets in the New Testament church. And I mean that. That's true. I didn't say that. Jesus said that, if you recall. In fact, remember Matthew 11, chapter 11, verse 11 through 13, Jesus was talking about John the Baptist. And he said, there's no one greater than John the Baptist. From the days of John the Baptist till the kingdom of heaven suffereth violence, and violence taketh by force. Then he says, for all the prophets and the law prophesied up until John. So Jesus sort of set the end of the prophets kind of thing there, which is an important thing to kind of note, because there's two people listed here, prophets and teachers. Now you say, well, Brett, if there's no prophets, then how is there prophets here? I didn't say there's no prophets. It's just a different thing. Does anybody remember, where do we get the definition of a New Testament prophet? 1 Corinthians chapter 14, which you have to remember, that tells us exactly what a prophet is. It says there, just real quick, but he that prophesies speaketh unto men edification, exhortation, and comfort. When you speak in an unknown tongue, you edify yourself, but he that prophesies edifies the church. So in the Old Testament, the prophets often spoke on behalf of God, and often that would include futuristic things. Thus saith the Lord, this is what's going to come down, you know, and the foretelling of all kinds of things. The fall of Jerusalem, foretelling, prophets telling about the coming of the Messiah. It was predictive in nature, but it was also God's voice being represented through the prophets of the Old Testament. In the New Testament, however, the prophets are those who speak a word of edification, exhortation, and comfort. That's kind of an important thing. So 1 Corinthians 14, verses 3 through 4 kind of talks about that. So with that, you've got all these people that claim to be prophets, but there was also, notice with me, teachers. And one of the things I'd like to note is it seems like when you read the New Testament, every church had a teacher as well. There were evangelists, prophets, pastors, and teachers. Some people think pastor, teacher is the same word, one and the same. I don't know. I think it could be, but I think it may not be. It depends on the church. If you have a small church, I think sometimes the pastor is the teacher is the pastor. But in a larger church, sometimes a pastor might not be the teacher, but definitely a shepherd, pastor, caring for the flock kind of thing. That's what pastor means, is feeder of the flock. But teaching is really much a part of what the New Testament church was all about. It's sad because I see a lot of preaching, but we do lack in the world today a lot of teaching. And just what does the Bible say? And just teach it at face value. What does it really teach us? And just kind of the bringing the hay down from the loft. That's what Bible teaching should be. And I think it's great. It says there were those that were prophets, but also those that were teachers. And then we meet some of these people of the church. The first in verse 1 is Barnabas. We met him earlier, if you recall. Barnabas, interestingly enough, his name was not originally Barnabas. The church gave him this name. Does anybody know what was Barnabas' original name? Joseph. Joseph or Joses also, which Joseph or Joses were kind of the same, by the way. But the apostles gave him the nickname Barnabas, which means son of encouragement or son of consolation or son of rest. Any one of those definitions. A guy that brought encouragement. That's why they gave him the name. He was Mr. Encourager. Don't you love people that have that kind of gift of encouragement? You know, there's some people have the gift of draining you. You know, you go up and walk and say, hey, how you doing? And it's like, oh, drain, drain, drain, drain, drain. But there's some people you walk up and they just encourage, man, you walk away feeling lighter than air and just joyful and like encouraged. And a church needs as many of those as we can possibly find. The Barnabases. But his name, Barnabas, means son of consolation or son of encouragement. Interesting facts, he was a Levite, which means in the Old Testament he would have served for sure in the temple. He was an owner of property and he sold it and gave it to the church. Sold all of his land and put it toward the work of the Lord. That was in Acts chapter 4, verse 36. So that's the first character, and he's going to go through a lot of this story with us. He's a real key part of the New Testament church, Barnabas, and he's kind of a big deal right now. He's really a big deal right now. I'll show you what I mean. The next guy that we have on the list there is Simeon, and some of your translations say Simon, but you have to understand Simon, Simeon are kind of considered synonymous in the names, but it means hearkening, which is interesting. But most likely, most scholars believe this is the same Simon the Cyrene who carried the cross of Jesus when they killed Jesus on the cross. He was the one from Cyrene, which is northern Africa. He came. And notice what it says here, Simon, that was called Niger. And that's kind of an interesting thing. Some of you are like doing the math on that. They called him black. Well, actually, it's funny that I think the early church didn't have the racism in the same way that we did. We saw racism in the early church in our study thus far between Jews and Gentiles. But you're going to find that the early church was made up of a very multicultural bunch of people and not really a lot of white people, to be honest with you, which is kind of funny because the next guy, his name is Lucius. He's his name means light or bright white. So they called Simeon Niger, which means black. And he was also from Cyrene, so that's probably the same guy, you know, because of his nickname, Niger. But it wasn't a racist thing that they were saying. I hope you understand that. Lucius, we don't know much about him. He's most likely the same person spoken about in Romans 16:21, where Paul greets Lucius, probably the same guy. Then another interesting character, Manaen, which is a guy, his name also means comforter, interestingly enough. Now, this guy was brought up in the court, the royal court of his foster brother, Herod Antipas. Remember I would talk about Herod Antipas, that guy? Herod Antipas. He was also called Herod the Tetrarch. This is the same Herod, by the way. So this guy, Manaen, he was a guy that was kind of brought up as sort of a foster brother of Herod the Tetrarch. This is the Herod that killed John the Baptist, beheaded him. It's also the Herod that presided over one of the trials of Jesus before his crucifixion. So one became a world leader and an evil, horrible guy, and then the other guy raised in the same household becomes this Christian and a leader and a dynamic part of the church in Antioch. What an interesting irony. Raised in the same household, one goes full-born Christian believer, the other still just a pagan wacko world leader. Sad to say. And then we also have Saul that's mentioned here. And again, this is his Hebrew name because we're still on that desired, sought after. So those are kind of the characters that we got in verse 1. It's quite a list. But these are the ones that are teaching and prophesying there at Antioch. Well, verse 2, as they ministered to the Lord and fasted, the Holy Ghost said, separate me, Barnabas and Saul, for the work whereunto I have called them. And when they had fasted and prayed and laid their hands on them, they sent them away. Notice here in verse 2, it says, and as they ministered to the Lord. Interesting, there's a difference between ministering for the Lord versus ministering to the Lord. And one of the things you might want to think about is, which one's more important? I'm going to say both are important. Wouldn't you agree? Ministering for the Lord is important. But what about ministering to the Lord? What does that mean? Well, it's a different kind of ministering. Ministering for the Lord is when we're his hands and his feet and we're serving others and trying to represent the Lord. Ministering for the Lord is serving and doing. But ministering to the Lord is prayer and praise and worship, just honoring him. And if you remember, Jesus told us which one was the better, the prayer and worship one, right? Because remember, Martha chose the lesser of the two. Mary chose the better of the two. She was worshiping at his feet. Martha was serving at, doing, and that's something to remember. Remember Judas said there at the washing of the disciples' feet, when Jesus did that, he became a servant, doing. But also Mary, when a costly box of ointment was put on Jesus' feet, I should say. Remember, Judas was standing there going, oh, we could have given that money to the poor and, you know, helped out. That's do. We could have been doing rather than worshiping. And Jesus said, leave her alone, you know, because she's chosen to do this and this is better. She's doing this for my burial. So the idea of serving is really good. Serving for the Lord, but one thing we should never neglect is the ministering to the Lord. That's what they're doing here, and that's why they're fasting and praying. That's just noteworthy. This is true for the church. It should also be true for your life personally. Do you have time where you minister to the Lord? And then you have to ask yourself, do you have time when you serve the Lord practically? Now, in verse 2, what an interesting thing is, they're fasting and praying. The Holy Ghost said, separate me, Barnabas and Saul, for the work wherein I've called them. Interesting that they were sent away. In verse 3, it says, so when they fasted and prayed, they laid their hands on them. And the laying on of hands means they prayed over them. They all circled around, put hands on them. That was kind of the model in the book of Acts of sending people out or even praying over. Do you remember when Paul talked to Timothy about when the laying on of hands of the presbytery, when he was called into ministry, all the leaders put their hands on him and prayed about his gifting and talent and that God would bless him. That's the way we do it at Athe Creek. When somebody becomes an elder or pastor or leader in the church, we pray with them and pray over them like this. So they laid their hands on them and sent the two of them away. By the way, this is that two by two thing we talked about a few weeks ago. You don't ever really see people going out one by one as much as you see the sent out ones going two by two. Accountability, help, encouragement, strength, you know, stronger together. So sending out. Notice there's a difference between went and sent. They didn't just go, but they were literally sent. And I have to say, I think that's a good model for if you feel called to go to the ministry somewhere or, you know, missionary work or plant a church or something like that. I do think that being sent is really important. Hopefully you're doing something wherever you are right now where the church, the formal church, recognizes your calling and your gifting and says, we feel the Lord is calling you to go. And so it's not a went as much as it's a sent. And that's what these guys do. And so the interesting tag team, we got Saul and Barnabas, the dynamic duo for now. Verse 4, so they, being sent forth by the Holy Ghost, departed unto Seleucia, and from thence they sailed to Cyprus. And when they were at Salamis, they preached the word of God in the synagogues of the Jews. And they had also John to their minister. Antioch is where we start, you know, from this story. And then we move our way from Antioch over to Seleucia, which is like the coastal region of Seleucia. Seleucia is the seacoast town of Antioch. They went from there over to Cyprus, which is that island just off the Mediterranean. And they went to this place called Salamis. And from Salamis, they went from the east side. There's two capitals of Cyprus. One is Salamis and the other is Paphos, which will come into the play here in a second. So one thing you should note about this place was very pagan. and it was very worldly. I'll talk about that perhaps even a little bit more later, but it says here, the end of verse 5, and they also had John to their minister. Which John was this? John the Apostle? No, John Mark. Let's add him to the list of names that we have here of the people of the church. John Mark, he's been around, by the way, in the story, most scholars believe, all the way back in the Garden of Gethsemane. Remember the little kid that ran away naked without any clothes on because they were trying to apprehend him. So he ran off. He was just a kid back then. But one thing about John Mark, he was an eyewitness of Christ and that whole thing seen in the Garden of Gethsemane. So that gives John Mark some credibility. And he's probably in his 20s by now. He's a young man, but he jumps in with Barnabas and Saul. Verse 6 goes on, and when they had gone through the isle unto Paphos, they found a certain sorcerer, a false prophet, a Jew, whose name was Bar-Jesus. So they traveled over the island of Cyprus over to the second sort of large city, capital city of Paphos, and they meet this guy who's called a sorcerer. The Greek word for sorcerer, you might want to jot this down in your notes, and like here in Acts 13:6, the word sorcerer is the word magi. Does that ring a bell? The sorcerer was magi, a magician or wise man, but it shouldn't shock us that one of the first big guys they meet is a magi. It shouldn't shock them, because Paphos was infamous for its worship of Venus, the goddess of sexual love, a fancy-styled religion. In fact, Spurgeon taught about this years ago. He said it was dedicated to the religion and the dedication of lust. Neither men nor women could resort to the shrine of Venus without being defiled in mind and depraved in character. So this sorcerer pops out into the story. It's the same word, by the way, the magos, the same word in Matthew 2:1 when it says there came the wise men from the east to Jerusalem to see the baby. Same word. But the implication is magic, power that's not from God. And the wise men of the east, they probably did practice those kinds of things, definitely astrology and signs from the stars. And so his name is Bar-Jesus, but he practiced magic. He was a false prophet, verse 6, and shockingly, a Jew. So what an interesting character, this Bar-Jesus. It says in verse 7, which was with the deputy of the country, Sergius Paulus, a prudent man who called for Barnabas and Saul and desired to hear the word of God.
13: Pastor Brett Metter pausing in a verse-by-verse look into Acts chapter 13, just the first part of this message that will continue next time here on Today's Word. And if you've missed any portion of this study, you'll find all of Pastor Brett's messages online at todayswordradio.com. And I have Pastor Brett with me now. You know, one of the most famous men in the Bible is King David. Before he was king, he was known as a shepherd. He slayed the giant Goliath and was also a man after God's own heart. But he was also a writer of multiple songs, many of those which are found in Scripture.
12: Yeah.
13: So music was, of course, a huge part of his life. And I know music is also a big part of your life in Athey Creek Church. In fact, you occasionally play with the Athey Worship Band.
12: Yeah.
13: So why is music so important to you personally, Brett? And why is music so vital in worship?
12: I love that you brought up David, you know, because I think that some men particularly think that worshiping God is kind of a soft thing to do. It's for the ladies. But I dare you to say that to David's face when you get to heaven. I mean, David was a guy who was he made the SEAL Team 6 guys look like wimps. I mean, he you know, the women in the streets said David has killed his tens of thousands, and they would, you know, let alone the giant Goliath. The thing I love about David, he was a warrior, but he was also a worshiper. And, you know, I think one of the things that we men need to really remember is that worshiping God, there's nothing wimpy about it. David wrestled with depression. He wrestled with challenges and difficulty. But when you read the Psalms that he wrote, you realize this is how he was working through the challenges of life. It's almost like he had the truth in his head, but it would have to reach into his heart. And I think that's what happens when we are worshipers. You know, it's like in Colossians 3:16, where Paul says, let the word of Christ dwell in you richly with all wisdom, teaching and admonishing one another in psalms and hymns and spiritual songs, singing with grace in your hearts to the Lord. So worship through music isn't just about performance. It's really not about that. It's more about participation. And it's the body of Christ coming together to say, here's what God is and look what he's done. And let's celebrate that together. And it's just a good reminder. So I think for me, I like to be a part of the worship team whenever I can, because I want people to see that their pastor who loves the Bible. Have you noticed, Kurt, that there's sometimes people that love the Bible but aren't really into worship?
14: Yeah.
12: And then there's people that love to worship but aren't really into the Bible. I want to show our congregation that both are essential, and that's really one of the reasons why I continue to jump in.
14: Oh, Brett, that's really good insight. We need to be mindful of how important both worship and the study of God's Word really is.
12: Yeah.
14: Thank you for that. Well, if you'd like more information about Pastor Brett Metter, Today's Word, or Athey Creek Church, you can just go to our website at todaywordradio.com. 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Today's Word with Pastor Brett Metter is an outreach of Athey Creek Church in West Lynn, Oregon.
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8: With SRN News, I'm Jason Walker. Attorneys for the man charged with killing Charlie Kirk says he shouldn't be eligible for the death penalty because the shooter hit the, quote, intended target during an event attended by thousands. Tyler Robinson's lawyers say prosecutors have not proven that others who attended the event were in danger by the shooting. While many Americans are used to the heat and humidity, large parts of Europe will be sweltering once again later this week. Britain is gearing up for another round of 100-degree weather. Authorities are taking stock of the damage in several states from Tuesday's massive storm with tornadoes, heavy rain, and strong damage in several areas. One child was killed in Indiana when a tree fell on a house. Also hit hard parts of Ohio and Illinois. This is SRN News.
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18: In 1783, the Revolutionary War was nearly over, but America's future remained uncertain. Officers in the Continental Army were angry. Congress had failed to provide promised pay, and some considered using the Army's power to force the government's hand. George Washington understood their frustration, but he also knew the liberty they had fought to win could be destroyed by the very army that secured it. Washington confronted his officers and urged them to choose honor, patience, and loyalty to the Republic over rebellion. He could have used their anger to increase his own power. Instead, he used his influence to restrain it. Power asked asks what it can take. Character asks what duty requires. Washington's lesson still stands. Freedom survives when leaders place principle above ambition and remain faithful to God, country, and the people they serve.
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0: Olds. And so I'm going to turn around and say, no, it can't be the end of the world. We've got a football match this afternoon. We can't have the end of the world just yet. Or I'm going out with Molly here, and we can't have the end of the world. But we're not unfamiliar with apocalyptic visions and apocalyptic fears. It's expressed in art. It's expressed in poetry. It's expressed in film, and definitely in song. And depending on our era, we know this. For example, Fogerty and Creedence Clearwater, after they sang Proud Mary, gave us Bad Moon Rising as a follow-on. And when you read that song and listen to it, the allusions in it are interesting. You know, I think we're in for stormy weather or nasty weather. It's a funny thing to be starting to write about the weather in the 60s. But then if you check it out, you discover, no, that Fogerty wrote this on the back of the death of Martin Luther King, after Robert F. Kennedy had been assassinated, after he had been recalling the movie The Devil and Daniel Webster, where, remember, the character sells his soul to the devil. And in the hurricane scene, everything is blowing around. Furniture, trees, houses, everything's blowing around. It's there at the end of the 60s that Fogerty sits down and he writes, I hear hurricanes are blowing. I know the end's coming soon. I fear the river's overflowing. I hear the voice of rage and ruin. And later, hope you've got your things together. Hope you're quite prepared to die. Looks like we're in for nasty weather. One eye is taken for an eye. Oh, don't go out tonight. Round tonight is bound to take your life. There's a bad moon on the rise. Actually, many people think that last line was, there's a bathroom on the right. And if you listen to it, you'll find I've destroyed the song for you if you've never thought that way. It's a great way to ruin your own illustration as well with such triviality. But no, in actual fact, people might want to think in those kind of trivial terms rather than face up to the apocalyptic challenge of it all, that there is actually an ultimate destination, that there is an end towards which we're moving. The Bible doesn't leave us to guess about these matters. That's the point I want you to understand. When you read the Old Testament, you discover that both truth and time is going somewhere. Truth and time is going somewhere. Read the Old Testament, you discover that everything has a beginning and everything has an end. There's a time to be born, there's a time to die. There's a time to reap, there's a time to sow, time to plant, time to pluck up what is planted, time to gather stones, and so on. Everything moves towards its destination. And the overarching theme of this final chapter, chapter 12, is the fact of God's promise of everlasting life for his persecuted people who persevere to the end. And someone says, well, what is chapter 12 all about? That's what it's all about. It is God's promise of everlasting life for his persecuted people who persevere to the end. And the people will inevitably ask, are we going to make this? How does this story finish? And here you have it. I want to make three observations. First of all, that here we're introduced to what is a time of fearful tribulation. Fearful tribulation. A time of trouble, you will notice in the second sentence of chapter, of verse 1, and there shall be a time of trouble such as has never been, or a time of anguish. If you let your eye go up the page to verse 44, this one who comes, he will be the focus of alarm, and he shall go out with great fury to destroy and devote many to destruction. Now, what Daniel is being told here is essentially that the punishment of the Jews under Antiochus, or Israel, the people of Israel under Pharaoh, will pale in comparison to the severity of persecution which will be unleashed in this way at the end. Now, you might be tempted to say, well, this is a bunch of Old Testament stuff, you know, and it's somewhat alarming, and maybe we could go into the New Testament where it's a lot nicer. Well, this is Jesus, and I think Jesus is probably quoting from his own reading of the Bible. For in those days, says Jesus, there will be such tribulation as has not been from the beginning of creation that God created until now and never will be. You go back and read Mark chapter 13 or Matthew chapter 24, and the allusions that are present in those passages to the Daniel passages show that Jesus knew his Bible. And that any attempt to try, if you like, and divide the scriptures in this unfolding story is a futile exercise. Remember when we studied 2 Timothy, we were made aware of the fact that in these last days there will be terrible times. Remember? Seasons. History will be punctuated by these times of danger. And now we discover that this time of suffering, prior to the return of Jesus, will be more severe, more intense than was ever known in history. Now that is very alarming, isn't it? But notice that I've gone immediately to the second sentence of the first verse. The first sentence and the sentence which follows our sentence provides the promise of help and deliverance to the people of God. At that time shall arise Michael. Here comes the great defender of the people of God. Yes, it is going to be unparalleled persecution, but the people of God may be absolutely secure in the promise of God's provision for them. Now, we could take time to go and look for Michael here, there, and everywhere. You're not going to find him in a lot of places, and I'll tell you where to look for him, and then you can do it on your own. Back in chapter 10 and verse 21, we met him. In the New Testament, you'll meet him in the book of Jude, and you will meet him in Revelation chapter 12. And this figure, this angelic figure, this great prince, is charged with the responsibility to protect the people of God who are described as those, the delivered ones, notice at the end of verse 1, whose names shall be found written in the book. Written in the book. If God has a book of life, as he does, is your name entered in it? So the description that is given here, and it's not unique to chapter 12, is that those whom God delivers, those whom he redeems, he enters in his book. Every so often you may have made a reservation for somewhere, you show up, you give them your name, and the person gives you a blank stare in response. What did you say your name was? Beg. Never heard of it. Well, I made a reservation. We have no record of it. Well, that's a bit of a minor inconvenience, but I do not want to stand before God one day and give him my name and say, I have no record of your name. Loved ones, this is not a fiction. The real question is not whether your name is on the books of church. The real question is whether our names are entered in the book of life. He enters the names. Think about it. We were reading Lydia yesterday morning at our elders meeting. Acts chapter 16. One of our elders had been mentioning it to me and said, let's read this. And we did. It was wonderfully helpful. And there in 16, you have this lady who's a nice lady, got a nice job, a nice house, a nice mentality, and very interested in God. And she goes to prayer times. But her name is not entered in the book. Nice lady, nice house, good at hospitality, but her name is not in the book. And very interested in God. What changed? Well, you can read it for yourself. Luke tells us that the Lord opened her heart and she believed. The Lord opened her heart and she believed. The same Lord who opens our hearts is the one who inscribes our name in the book. So the great security for the people of God when they face this tyranny, when they face this tribulation, is already born into the text itself and in this wonderful encouragement by this unseen and this angelic messenger. Now, we've noted this in passing, and one day I think we'll come back and study it properly, but we're reminded all the way through Daniel of angelic activity. Sing, choirs of angels. Sing, O ye citizens of heaven above. Who are they? They are dead people who are still alive, living in heaven. If that's not true, that's also a really silly line. No, you see, angelic activity stands behind more things than we know. The Hebrews says, you know, that you have entertained angels unawares. Unawares. So we've been unaware of granting them hospitality, and we may have been unaware of receiving help from them. Psalm 91, he will give his angels charge over you to guard you in all your ways. But that shouldn't cause us to call in question the reality of their presence or their power. In fact, one day, we'll see things from such a perspective that the scope of angelic activity will actually become apparent, and we'll discover how much we were the beneficiaries of angelic activity about which we knew nothing. So the vastness of the tribulation is set within the protection and promise of deliverance. Spend longer on that than I wanted to. Second point, final separation. Fearful tribulation, final separation. Now, the Bible makes it clear, as we've said, that everything is going somewhere. But it makes it equally clear that everyone is going somewhere. Everyone is going somewhere. Look at the text if you've got your Bible open. And many of those who sleep in the dust of the earth, which is a reminder, from dust you came, to dust you will return. Many of those who sleep in the dust, it's a metaphor, shall awake, some to everlasting life, and some to shame and everlasting contempt. And it is a very, very important point, because contemporary culture, imbibing chunks of New Age philosophy, Hinduism and so on, is increasingly pervaded with the notion that somehow or another, whatever happens in life, it will all be set to rights when you die. But when you read the Bible, it says, no, I'm sorry, that's not the case. The things that separate us in time will separate us in eternity.
1: 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Alistair Begg explains more about the Book of Life tomorrow. 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I'm Bob Lapine. Thanks for studying the Bible with us today. Did you know that death doesn't actually end human existence? That may sound strange, but tomorrow we'll flesh out the details. 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
6: 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Due to ongoing uncertainty surrounding overseas travel conditions and future international travel considerations, the Italy Unfiltered Tour has been canceled. As a result, the Italy Unfiltered Dream Vacation Sweepstakes has also been canceled, and no prize will be awarded. 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The Italy Unfiltered Tour has been canceled. As a result, the Italy Unfiltered Dream Vacation Sweepstakes has also been canceled, and no prize will be awarded. 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
10: You can't be joyous about God and bitter toward other people. 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It doesn't work. If the praise is to be genuine, that praise must be born out of a heart of love toward God. How can I love God whom I have not seen if I have ill will toward my brother whom I do see?
11: When others hurt us, it's sometimes hard to even think about forgiving them. But today on In Touch, the teaching ministry of Dr. Charles Stanley, we'll see that withholding forgiveness is devastating. It destroys intimacy and eventually poisons our relationships. 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
10: Well, when I think about God, I think about this truth. That is that forgiveness is the gift of God to every single person. So what I want to talk about in this message is the gift of forgiveness. And I want you to turn, if you will, to Ephesians chapter 4. And Paul in this Ephesians chapter is talking about some things that do not fit who we are as believers. In fact, in the first three chapters, he's talking about who we are in Christ and what our position is in Him. And then in the last three chapters, he's talking about how we ought to behave, that is, how we ought to practice who we are in Christ Jesus. So I want you to begin, if you will, in the 29th verse. One of the things he says here, he says, "Let no unwholesome word proceed from your mouth, but only such a word as is good for edification according to the need of the moment, that it may give grace to those who hear. And then he makes a statement that most of us know this one by heart. He says, do not grieve the Holy Spirit of God, by whom you are sealed for the day of redemption. Then here's what he says. Let all bitterness and wrath and anger and clamor and slander be put away from you, along with all malice. And be kind to one another, tender-hearted, forgiving each other, just as God in Christ also has forgiven you. Now, when a person has an unforgiving spirit and refuses to be kind and tender-hearted and forgiving, even as God has forgiven us in Christ Jesus, when a person refuses to do that, what happens to them? Well, there are some very definite consequences. One of them is emotional bondage. And this is where people are, who are living in anger and bitterness and hostility and resentment. And everybody's going to have things done to them or said about them in life, because that's the kind of world we live in. It's never going to be a place where everybody just loves you. Listen, any person who acts in such a fashion to be sure that everybody will love them, well, first of all, some people are not going to love you just because you're being too kind. I mean, it's amazing what people get upset about. They don't believe you. They think you're fake, and they think you're just being hypocritical. You know, nobody could act like that. No one is going to have everybody liking them. That's just the way life is. And the sooner you'd realize, the only person I have to please is God. He's the only person I really want to please. And if everybody else comes along, fine. And so you can't live your life trying to please people, but you can live your life forgiving those who misunderstand, forgiving those who may wrong us. Emotional bondage. Think about this. If a person has a spirit of unforgiveness and bitterness and resentment or anger and hostility they're not willing to deal with, listen to me, it's going to color everything in their life. Jealousy is going to color every attitude. It's going to color everything in their life. It affects the way they think about everything, because you see, you can't separate your emotions from every other part of you. Your spirit, your body, they all fit and they all work together. Body, soul, mind, spirit, all goes together. You cannot be bitter toward people and receive love. I'll tell you what it's like. It's like static. It's like putting a square peg in a round hole. It just won't fit. You can't fit bitterness into a life and say, well, you know, boy, I just feel loved by you and loved by him and loved by her and loved by them, but I'm telling you right now, that's where I feel over here. It just doesn't work that way. They're in bondage, frozen, and wondering what's wrong with life. And you know what people do like that? They blame everything and everybody, everything coming and going. It's his fault, her fault, their fault. If they hadn't done this, if they'd have given me this on this job, if my pay had been raised, all of these things, if I'd been put in this position, blame, blame, blame, blame, blame. And what happens? It just seethe and seethe and sift and boil in anger and bitterness and resentment, and something horrible is going on the inside. First result is emotional bondage. Second result is broken relationships. Listen, you cannot have good relationships with everybody and single out one and hate or despise that person. You absolutely cannot. You see, loving people and liking the way they act is something different. I can love a person without liking the way they act. And you and I are not going to get along with everybody the same. Personalities are different. There are certain types of personalities that fit better than others. And so that's just part of life and part of us growing up and being natural in this world in which you and I live. And we're all different. We all came from different situations and circumstances, so we don't all agree about everything. But to have an unforgiving spirit is something totally different. And an unforgiving spirit hampers relationships. Because if you and I tried to be friends and I have an unforgiving spirit towards someone else, more than likely I'm going to suspect you. Or I'll be on guard lest I get hurt again. And that's why you and I have to be forgiving toward others no matter what they do, or we can't have healthy relationships with other people. Because we'll be on guard that we don't get hurt. And this is where a lot of people are. They're living just like this. They've got their guard up. They've been hurt. They've been hurt greatly. They've been hurt deeply. Their pain is intense. And somehow they can't deal with it or won't deal with it. And so they walk around their guard up. I want to be your friend, but don't cross this wall. Brother, the day you cross this wall, you're in trouble. And so they walk around walled in. You know what they've done? They put the blocks of resentment and hostility and anger in their own wall. Now, they may feel like, well, why don't people love me? Why don't people like me? Why don't they want to be around me? Well, because you got them walled out. And so because we allow the years to go by, building up resentment, hostility, and anger, then we wonder why folks, listen, people climb the wall, and what do? We hit them on the fingers when their fingers get to the top of the wall. Don't get inside my wall because I'm not comfortable with you in there. And we shut them out. And you've met people, for example, that you walk up, how you doing? Fine. And no matter what you say to them, once you get a response like that, you know that's a one-way relationship. You know why? They're frozen about something. Their emotional life is all frozen and hung up about something. And especially when a father or a mother, when their kids come, listen, when your kids come up and you hug your kids, I mean, you throw everything you got into it. Your kids walk up and hug you, and it's like hugging this desk. You know what it says? You don't have to say anything. It says to them, listen, their emotions, just that instant, they say, he doesn't love me. She doesn't love me. Because you love somebody, you are kind and tenderhearted, and you're pliable. And you know what? The more you love somebody, the more of a pushover you are. That's why your grandchildren can come up to you, and they'll say, you know I'm hung, don't you? My grandchildren come up to me and say, Gramps, I want so-and-so. Don't even ask me any more questions. When do we go get it? You know why? When do we go get it? Because that love has absolutely no barriers. Not one barrier whatsoever. Well, the truth is, and I'm asking the Lord, now, Lord, enable me to love everybody like I love my grandchildren. Absolutely, don't ask any questions. What can I do for you? You see, Jesus, nobody ever approached Jesus and he said, you know why I know he was such an absolutely fantastic lover? Because the kids are always running up to him. Now, if children are always running up to you, you know what they feel? They feel something good. Now, we can fake each other up, but you can't fake a child out. I guarantee you can't fake a child out. Listen, you can have two grandmothers, and those kids are going to be drawn to one and just nice to the other. You know why? Because a child, 3 years old, or 7 years old, or 2 years old, listen, they read hearts much better than we do. I mean, we get all impressed by what they do for us and how they look and what they give us and all these things. A heart with a child, a little grandchild, 3 years old, 5 years old, their heart tells them, Granny's heart or Gramps' heart, we are all the same, but you let one be hard and that child will never know exactly what's going on, but they just know something about them just doesn't appeal to them. You know what it says? You can't hide love. Neither can you hide a bitter, angry, unforgiving spirit. And so therefore we hinder wonderful relationships when we don't deal with these things that is so absolutely evident. Well, the third thing that happens here is this. It erodes our fellowship with God. Listen to this. You can't be joyous about God and bitter toward other people. And that's why praise. Listen, when I think about people praising the Lord, and I believe in lifting your hands. Paul said, lift up our holy hands before the Lord and praised him. I believe in that. You can't lift up holy hands to a holy God and praise him and worship him and adore him and go right back home and just absolutely let somebody have it. It doesn't work. All that's fakey stuff. That's why if the praise is to be genuine, that praise must be born out of a heart of love toward God. And he says, how can I love God whom I have not seen if I have ill will toward my brother whom I do see? So what happens? It erodes our fellowship with him. Let me mention one other thing. Not only is it going to erode my relationship to God, but there's one other thing that does happen. And that is it will affect you physically. These bodies of ours were not made to harbor bitterness, resentment, hostility, and anger very long. Usually I know folks who are old with that. Well, that's true. But look what's happening to them on the inside. Look what happens to them physically. Some people, it affects them more emotionally than it does physically. But physically, it's going to affect you. God didn't make us to live this kind of life. Especially the believer who has to wrestle what they know is right and what they know is wrong. The unbeliever somehow probably can get by with it a little better than the believer. I wouldn't make that as a fact. I'm just saying it appears sometimes that's the way it is. But you and I know better. And physically it affects us. So what we have to ask is, how do we deal with it? So let's look at several different cases quickly. Let's look at the person who comes to you and says, here's what I did. you know this is what I did, and I want to tell you that I'm sorry, and I'm asking you to forgive me. The only proper response is you are forgiven. Period. And that's a choice we make. Forgiveness is not a feeling we have, but forgiveness is a choice we make. You're forgiven. That means next time I see you, I'm not going to say, yeah, mm-hmm, I got you, mm-hmm, yeah. No, it says, next time I see you, hi. You know why? Because he's free. And look at this. Not only is he free, but you're free. And listen, as long as you have an unforgiving spirit towards someone else, not only are they not free, you're not free. So with the person who comes to you, the way to deal with that is to forgive them, make a choice. What about the people who will never come to you? They'll never say, they know they wronged you, but they'll never admit it. They'll never say, they'll justify it all of their life. They'll never come to you. They'll never admit it. They'll always be justifying it. And they may continue to do it to you. How do you deal with a person who is not ever going to say, I wronged you? Or maybe, what about the person who wronged you and they don't even realize they did it? But I mean, they hurt you deeply, or it cost you financially in a great way. They don't even realize they did it. And then what about the person who's wronged you and they died? So let's put those three categories together. Those who know it, but they'll never admit it, never confess it, never ask you to forgive them. Those who don't even know they did it, and those who did it, knew they did it, but died, and you didn't deal with it. Somebody says, well, if they're dead, that finishes that. No, it doesn't. It doesn't. And friend, I've never had this happen to me, but I do know a few folks who have. And I'm here to tell you, when there is animosity and bitterness and resentment in somebody's heart towards someone and that person dies, listen, that person goes through a terrible turmoil. You know why? Because when that body is in the casket, it is over as far as talking to them. They can't ever respond. And when you put that body in the grave, there is no response. It's over. But it's not over with the person who held the animosity. That's why it's very important to deal with things. So what about these three persons? The persons who know, but not about to ask you to forgive them. The people who don't even know what they've done, and the people who've died. Here's what you do. And this will work. You find your place, it's quiet, but it's just you. By yourself in a room. And you put two chairs facing each other, and you sit down in one of them. And you visualize the other person sitting in the other one. And you tell them, you really hurt me. You hurt me deeply. Here's what you did. And here's how you did it. And here's what I felt. And here's the anger I felt. Here's the embarrassment I felt. And here's all the struggles I went through. And you say everything you need to say to them, how they hurt you. You may feel like crying. You may feel like banging on the chair. Whatever is necessary, you get it out and tell them what they did. And then you say to them, but because my Heavenly Father has forgiven me of all my sin and set me free, I want you to know that you're free. I forgive you for what you've done to me. And from this moment on, I don't hold it against you any longer. You're free. You say, suppose I don't feel that. It has nothing to do with feelings. It has to do with a decision. I choose to forgive that person. You say, you talking to an empty chair, talking to a chair that has no physical person, but one whom you visualize seated in that chair. You tell them exactly how you feel. And you make a choice, I forgive you. And then you may say this, Heavenly Father, out of gratitude and thanksgiving for your forgiveness and your love and your kindness and your tenderheartedness toward me, I thank you for healing me of these bad memories that I have had in the past. And I thank you now for the healing process that's taking place in my life at this very moment. And I want to thank you that I could set this person free just like you set me free. They're forgiven now just as I'm forgiven. And I thank you, Father, for my new perspective on this person and on my life. Now, friend, there's not a single person alive who cannot do that if you're willing. And what'll happen? First of all, you'll be set free. Secondly, your viewpoint and your perspective on that person will change. And number three, you're going to take a leap forward in your spiritual life. And number four, what you do is you open the door for God to use you in ways that He would never use you. He'd already set a limit on your usefulness until you dealt with your brother or your sister. And so, my friend, I want to ask you in Jesus' name, if you've never trusted Jesus as your Savior, you say, well, how could He ever forgive me? Because He loves you and because His Son paid your price. And if you'll ask Him to forgive you of your sins, He'll forgive you right where you are. He erases the sin debt. He sets you free. And then some of you may have to deal with somebody out there that you have real bitterness toward, animosity, or maybe it's something not quite so difficult as that. When do you do it? As quickly as possible. How do you do it? Now listen carefully. Sometimes you may have to go to someone and say, I want to tell you that my attitude towards you has not been right. I felt that you treated me a certain way. That was my feeling. But regardless, I want to ask you to forgive me for how I've responded to what I have felt. You not blame them. Now listen carefully. It's very important you be very wise before you go to someone and ask them to forgive you for your attitude toward them when they've not asked you to forgive them, because their response may be absolutely atrocious because they don't even have any idea what you're talking about. You have to be very careful about how you ask someone to forgive you when they don't have any idea what's going on, especially depending upon what that is. But God may lead you to go to someone and say, I felt, not you did this to me, I felt, I understood, I was probably could have been wrong, but I wanted to deal with my attitude. I remember for myself when I had to go see my stepfather and say to him, and I could have listed a lot of things that he did to me that were wrong, I felt. And yet I remember I had to go to say, here's what I felt, here's how I hurt, but I want to ask you to forgive me for my wrong attitude, my wrong responses, because I didn't respond right as a kid. I didn't respond right as a teenager, and I didn't respond right as a young man. I'm asking you to forgive me. Well, that was the wise thing for me to do with him. You have to decide and ask God to show you what is wise with you about asking someone to forgive you for what you felt in your heart toward them, for what they may have done to you that could have been very painful. But one thing for certain, when your spirit is free of unforgiveness, you become a free human being, available for God to love through you and to use you in ways you will never experience until you're set free of an unforgiving spirit. And Father, we love you and thank you that you don't make those requirements to work 40 years, but you just point us to the cross and pour out your love on us. And I pray in Jesus' name you'll show us how to treat other people the same way, that your love may flow through us unhindered, and the dam that rises before us would all be broken down, and we could express love and forgiveness no matter what. We love you and we praise you and we bless you today in Jesus' name. Amen.
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14: He's absolutely sovereign over all things. God chose Abraham to be the father, the heart, the soul, the core, and the beginning of a whole nation of people through whom the Messiah would come. And no matter what happened, God had His way all the way to the coming of Jesus and His crucifixion. And being the sovereign of the universe, He has the right to decide. And for example, I was thinking about that the other day, and thinking about, God, what have you ever said, here's what I'm going to do, and you never asked me or told me what the conditions were? And I think I could think of a couple of times when God says, here's what I'm going to do. He didn't say, if you obey me, if you don't obey me, here's what I'm going to do. And in those cases, every single time, He has. So He doesn't have to make it conditional. That is, if God has something He wants to do in your life that's extremely important to Him, when He says, here's what I'm going to do, that's what He's going to do.
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20: In 1783, the Revolutionary War was nearly over, but America's future remained uncertain. Officers in the Continental Army were angry. Congress had failed to provide promised pay, and some considered using the Army's power to force the government's hand. George Washington understood their frustration. But he also knew the liberty they had fought to win could be destroyed by the very army that secured it. Washington confronted his officers and urged them to choose honor, patience, and loyalty to the Republic over rebellion. He could have used their anger to increase his own power. Instead, he used his influence to restrain it. Power asks what it can take. Character asks what duty requires. Washington's lesson still stands. Freedom survives when leaders place principle above ambition and remain faithful to God, country, and the people they serve.
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21: 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It is the star to every wandering bark, whose worth's unknown, although his height be taken. 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
29: The men and women who founded this nation weren't just bold, they were anchored. 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This is a series about who Jesus really is, not the Jesus of popular opinion, but the Jesus of the Bible, God Himself, who stepped into our world. And here we'll discover His earthly work before the cross and before the resurrection. Jesus walked among ordinary people, making a difference everywhere He went and to everyone He met. Now you see, when someone asks us why Jesus came, the answer is found right here in His everyday work. He went about teaching the truth, proclaiming the good news, and healing the broken. And Christ is still doing that very same work today. So today Pastor Jack teaches us that Jesus came to preach, reaching both the heart and the mind of every person who listened. When the gospel is preached, the bottom line is decisions are made and lives are changed. Now with his message called Christ and His Earthly Work, here's pastor and Bible teacher Jack Hibbs.
28: So the first thing that we see this morning is very, very important, and it is this: His teaching whispered obedience. Jesus' teaching whispered in it obedience. Example, when Jesus taught, there had to be an explosive vitality about His teaching. Why? Because in Matthew chapter 7, verse 29, the Bible says, "For He taught them as one having authority, and not like the scribes or Pharisees." Well, the scribes and Pharisees would go like this. They would open up the Old Testament. They would say, "And Isaiah said that my word shall go forth and accomplish what I've sent it out. It will not return to me void." Then they would close the book and they would say, "Rabbi Hillel says," and they would quote Hillel, and "Rabbi Shammal says," and then "Rabbi Kaplan says," and they would quote all these ancient rabbis. And people would be falling asleep. It happened for millenniums. Jesus comes onto the scene, opens up the Old Testament, and explodes with vitality. He spoke with one having authority. When He taught the Bible, people sat up and it came to life. Why? Because He spoke from what He knew. When He taught the Bible, the Holy Spirit took the truth of the Word of God and through the messenger, in this case Jesus, brought the Word of God alive to the listeners. That is extremely important. Jesus taught as one having authority, but listen to this. Very much unlike the scribes and Pharisees. Quickly, I don't want to make a big deal of this, but watch this. Biblical authority is an awesome thing to be around and to embrace. Did you hear me, everyone? You and I live in a culture that when we mention the word authority, we get all bent out of shape. Sometimes we're justified in getting bent out of shape. You want to know why? We have been given a very ill representation of what authority is. Biblical authority draws you to it. You are invited to come and enjoy it. "Well, Jack, I was in a ministry and there was authority, all right, but I was beat to death by it." I'm not talking about worldly authority. No. This was in a church. I'm not talking about worldly authority. When Jesus exercised authority, people gathered around Him. Isn't that an exciting and encouraging thing to know? When Jesus is in control, you want to get closer to Him. The scribes, what did they do? They pounded on their pulpit. They put yokes upon people that they themselves wouldn't dare bear or try to even attempt to carry. They were men who were insecure and men who imposed authority. Jesus taught in such a way that He caused the Bible to come to life and to light, and they saw it in front of them. Listen, excellent teaching is when the Bible is being taught and there are graphic representations to it. For example, Jesus said in His teaching that for those who offend a little one, it would be better for him to have never been born, but in fact would have a millstone tied around his neck and cast into the sea. Why did Jesus use that? word picture or that description as a millstone, because millstones are everywhere there. And they weigh anywhere from 2,000 to 4,000 pounds. My friend, if you have a millstone tied around your neck and God throws you into the sea, you're going to go down. And when Jesus taught like that, people went, wow, I see a millstone here. With what he just said, I see little children standing around. Boy, if anybody offends any of these little ones, he's going to tie that millstone around the offender's neck and cast him into the Sea of Galilee, which is right there. Wow! What teaching! And that caused people to gather near and to gather around, not to drive them away. The scripture says in Mark 12, 37, and the common people, the word common in Greek means the bulk, the most of the people, the greatest of the attendants of the people, and normal people. The common, normal, and most of the people heard Jesus gladly. The word gladly in Greek means to be receiving something sweetly, or to receive something with pleasure, or something that is enjoyable. When Jesus taught, people gathered around, and listen up, everyone, unlike many of the messages that I might deliver to you here, they were pleasurable to hear. People went, awesome. My goodness, I understand these mysteries that he's teaching.

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4: 13 verse 17 and Hebrews 13 verse 24, all of those three scriptures imply to the religious, I hate to use that term, but you'll know what I mean, to the religious overseer or the pastor or pastors or evangelist or you name it that is ministering to your soul. Listen to what Paul says. Very important. He says, remember those who rule over you. Now, if somebody comes on the scene and says, submit, I rule over you, I'm the pastor. You know what? I think it's time for you to find another church. There's something wrong with that guy. That's not how Jesus did it. And that's not what the word authority would mean. Remember those who rule over you, who spoke the word of God to you, whose faith you should follow, considering the outcome of their conduct. They're going to stand before God in the end. And every teacher, evangelist, pastor knows that I better be careful about what I teach and how I teach it, because I will stand before God in the end alone, and he's going to hold me accountable. That fear in a godly way, or the word actually for fear, as I should use, is the word awesome. That awesome appointment that I know I have with God should cause me to be humble, to be simple, should be careful, and never assume or impose authority. Paul says, remember those who rule over you. If somebody's ruling over you, this is what the result should be biblically. You should grow in the grace and knowledge of Jesus. If you are well-loved and well-taught, you should be growing up in Jesus, dependent upon Jesus, not the church's hotline, not a few people in the church, not the pastor or not the priest, not the father or the mother. Jesus. Hebrews 13:7 says, obey those who rule over you and be submissive to them. Why? Because they watch out for your souls. It should be a joy. Can you imagine? Jesus says, my what? Yoke, it's easy. My burden, it's light. That was radical for the people to hear. It was inviting. Another thing that we see this morning, his teaching whispered obedience, yes, but also his teaching painted pictures. When he taught, he had the ability, when he came teaching, to paint pictures with words. Very, very important. You remember in 2 Timothy 3:16 that says all scripture is given by inspiration of God and is profitable for doctrine? This now, in teaching, this would be now reproof. Consider this, to make us realize what is wrong in our lives. How did Jesus often do that? Hey, you don't come on the scene, and a lot of zealous Christians have this tendency. They get saved on Sunday and they get to work on Monday and they burn the whole company. You're all going to hell! Somebody says something, oh, that's it, you're going to burn, you're out of here, you know, and boom. That's not going to win people to Christ. Reproof, 2 Timothy 3:16 tells us that Scripture's given that it is to reprove. This word is very, very important because it's to show us what is disapproving, what's not pleasing to God. How do you walk up to somebody and say, excuse me, but God's called me to rebuke you? They will not listen to you, friend. Who made you the Holy Spirit in their life anyhow? There's always the little fault finders and sin sniffers that are around every church. I don't know why, but they're in every church. Do you realize what you did? What? Did you hear what you said? What? You know what? And they're just fault finding. Got a little notebook. They look like a spiritual Poindexter. Oh. And away they write, sin sniffers and fault finders. You will never get someone to grow in Jesus that way. How did Jesus Christ do it? When he reproved someone, how did he do it? Well, example this way. When he was teaching the disciples, he said this. It says in Mark

0: 12:38, Jesus in his teaching said to them, "Beware of the scribes who desire to go around with long robes." Ooh, men love long robes. Religion loves long robes. The longer, the better. They love greetings in the marketplaces. "Hi, Rabbi Joe." "Yes, I'm Rabbi Joe." They love greetings in the marketplace where it's crowded. "Hello, hello, hello. Oh, yes, thank you. Thank you." They love that. The flesh loves that. Recognition. Jesus says, beware of that. Be careful. He says they love the best seats in the synagogue. A little name on it. Little name there. "I donated $1,000, so this is my seat." Interesting. Wow. Jesus says, listen, don't be like those guys. And he says, for a pretense, make long prayers. He says, but in reality, they receive the greater condemnation. See, long prayers, for some strange reason, long prayers are synonymous with, in the Bible, of fleshly offerings. The scriptures warn us to be careful about prayer, to be short at prayer, quick at it. When you come before the Lord, speak it directly and that's it. But not the religious person. Long prayers, all this stuff. So what's Jesus saying? When he's teaching, he's painting a picture. He says, you guys, listen. And he might have even pointed across the courtyard. See the scribes and the Pharisees? Look at them over there. He graphically presented the word to them. He said things like this. Consider the lilies of the field. They neither toil nor do they spin. Yet Solomon in all of his beauty was not arrayed like one of these flowers. And that, if you would have been there with Jesus in his picturesque teaching, you would have laughed. You don't see a lily going, and, you know, stressing out. Jesus says, look at the simplicity of this. And it clicked in the mind of people. My goodness, Lord, I understand this. Now, the scripture warns us. And he taught us when he reproved us, and he continually does it because he loves us. He will often use very graphic pictures to get our attention. Why? That's how we learn. That is how you and I learn.
1: 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And now, let's get back to today's message. Once again, here's Pastor Jack.
0: Matthew 23, verse 27, a very horrible verse. Matthew 23:27 says, "Woe unto you, scribes and Pharisees, hypocrites! For you are like whitewashed tombs." Well, that doesn't make any sense to you and I. Not yet. "And indeed, they appear beautiful on the outside, but inside are full of dead men's bones and uncleanness." When Jesus spoke that picturesque statement, everybody recognized immediately what he was saying. "Woe unto you, scribes and Pharisees. You're like a whitewashed tomb." They paint tombs there white, graveyards. They paint them white so people don't stumble over them in the night because that would defile you. And they're very bright. They almost glow from a distance, even in the moonlight. Outwardly, Jesus says, you look great on the outside, but the inside, you're full of absolute hypocrisy. That was graphic teaching. People got it. Somebody today, and I'm just making this up, if this offends you or upsets you, I'm sorry, I don't mean to. But somebody might say today, you know, be careful of that man over there. He's as truthful as a politician. Well, that means I understand exactly what he meant. He meant, don't trust that man. You know? Watch out. Jesus in his teaching unlocks to the heart of man what he's trying to convey. Let's continue on with this. His teaching whispered obedience. His teaching painted pictures, and his teaching warned of consequences. Yes, warned of consequences. And that corresponds to 2 Timothy 3:16. The third admonition there is that the Bible is profitable for correction. That means it straightens us out. And Luke chapter 22, verse 25, the Bible says, "And he said unto them, the kings of the Gentiles exercise lordship over them, And those who exercise authority over them are called benefactors, but not so among you. On the contrary, he who is the greatest among you, let him be as the younger, and he who governs among you as he who serves. For who is greater, the one who sits at the table or the one who serves? Is not the one who sits at the table greater? Yet I am among you as one who serves. Jesus is obviously the greatest, but he came serving. And he taught regarding correction this type of a warning, that if we are Christians, and he's speaking to his disciples, he says, don't get all haughty and puffed up that you know the way to heaven. Don't be all haughty and puffed up that you know how to find a verse in the Bible, that you know how to serve people. He says, in fact, I, being the creator of the universe, I've humbled myself and I'm serving you. What an excellent way of teaching a deep truth that, look, let's be honest, every one of us have a hard time with. I'm going to confess something of yours because it's something of mine. All of us enjoy being served. And don't tell me you don't. We do. Jesus says, listen, the example is this to those who follow me. Serve one another. And he taught us that if we didn't do this, that there's consequences. And there are obviously consequences to many things, things that we neglect to do and things that we shouldn't be doing. And Jesus teaches not by slamming down the cosmic fly swatter out of heaven and splatting you. He teaches by picking you up. Remember, I've told you before how God spanks. I think it's a wonderful way how he spanks. When he spanks us who believe, his children, he'll never spank somebody who's not his child, by the way. But when he spanks us, he comes down and scoops up, catches us right in the rear end there, and with his spank, we're uplifted. Only God can spank like that. If you don't discipline a child with love that way, you know what you're going to do? You're going to raise up a child that is filled with guilt, because that infraction will load up on their conscience over and over, on top of the next, on top of the next. It must be cleared. And you owe that to your child, to love them that way. Let their heart be freed because the judgment has come. God does that with us. He corrects us, but it always builds us up. Always builds us up. So the next thing that we see this morning in Christ and his earthly work is this, and that is his teaching brought about assurance. When Jesus spoke, he brought about assurance to our hearts. Assurance. And he does it today. The Bible tells us in John chapter 10, verse 27, my sheep hear my voice, and I know them. They follow me, and I give them eternal life, and they shall never perish. I love when God talks like that. They will never perish, neither shall anyone snatch them out of my hand. My Father, who has given them to me, is greater than all, and no one is able to snatch them out of my Father's hand. If I count the hands that are involved, there's the hand of Jesus, and there's the hand of the Father, and the Bible says in John chapter 10, you're right in the middle. You're right in the middle of the hands of God, and you're safe. When Jesus taught, he brought assurance to the soul, to the heart of everyone who heard him. Jesus says in Matthew chapter 15, beginning at verse 3, he says, what man is there among you that has 100 sheep and one of them goes astray? Does he not leave the 99 and go after that one sheep that is astray? And once he's brought him or caught him, he brings him back and rejoices? That's how God loves you. Are you sinning? I know we sin. We sin in our thoughts, or we sin in our imaginations. We may even sin in action. But are you backslidden right now? Are you backslidden as a Christian? Are you looking back at a time when you were more right on with God? If you can, you're backslidden. And God would say to you right now, I've left the 100 and I've come, or I've left the 99 and I've come after the one. That's you. And he says, I want to pick you up and put you over my shoulders again and bring you back home. I want to encourage you, friend, listen to him. Listen to him, because a faithful shepherd, if a sheep continues to wander away, a faithful shepherd will break the leg of that lamb to keep him from wandering off. He loves you. He loves me. Jesus' teaching brought about assurance. It's awesome to realize that when Christ taught, the scriptures say, yes, that the common people heard him gladly, but it says that gathered to him were all the tax collectors, or the IRS agents today, the prostitutes, the muggers, the bums, the thieves, the outcast. Now that's teaching. That is an awesome thing. Jesus did this very teaching. The next thing that we see this morning, the second point to our study is this. Christ came to earth to preach. Here's the difference. The teaching is instructive. Preaching is evangelistic. There's the teaching that goes to the body, that goes to you. Those who are already saved, those who already know Christ, he teaches. Preaching is evangelism. The word preaching means to herald forth the news, or the evangel, good news, God news. So Jesus came to earth to preach. You saw this in Matthew chapter 4, verse 23. He went all about preaching the kingdom of God.
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5: 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Over time, the fifth graders noticed that their new friends were limited on where they could play. And guess what? They came up with a plan to make the playground accessible. The community got involved, and now a fully accessible playground is part of the school. Those fifth graders now understand Philippians chapter 2, verse 4, where it says, "Don't look out only for your own interests, but take an interest in others." 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
7: In 1783, the Revolutionary War was nearly over, but America's future remained uncertain. Officers in the Continental Army were angry. Congress had failed to provide promised pay, and some considered using the Army's power to force the government's hand. George Washington understood their frustration, but he also knew the liberty they had fought to win could be destroyed by the very army that secured it. Washington confronted his officers and urged them to choose honor, patience, and loyalty to the Republic over rebellion. He could have used their anger to increase his own power. Instead, he used his influence to restrain it. Power asks what it can take. Character asks what duty requires. Washington's lesson still stands. Freedom survives when leaders place principle above ambition and remain faithful to God, country, and the people they serve.
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17: Coming up today, Pastor Greg Laurie points out that the Lord is looking for honesty. He's looking for those with pure hearts.
16: A hypocrite is a person who is putting on a performance. They're playing a role. They're hiding behind a mask, and God doesn't like it when you do that.

hide behind a facade, a false front, trying to pretend we're someone we're not. We're not fooling God, right? He knows who we really are. In fact, He knows us better than we know ourselves. Well, today on A New Beginning, Pastor Greg Laurie points out the peril of living an imitation life. It's a disappointment to the Lord, and our act may not be believable to those around us either. It's a good opportunity for a reset and to live a life of transparent honesty going forward.

0: message today is honest to God. On Halloween, you know, maybe you put on a costume, maybe you put on a mask, and you pretend to be something that you are not. That's what I want to talk about. And my message today that I'm calling honest to God is you don't want to be a hypocrite. And a technical definition of a hypocrite is it's someone who's playing a part. Someone who is effectively an actor. They're presenting an image that is not really them, and they want you to believe that they are this person. And in context, this would be a person pretending to be a Christian and is actually not a Christian at all. Now, let's be honest. One of the things that keeps non-believers away is hypocrisy in the church, right? How many of you have heard some non-believers say, well, the reason I don't go to church is there are too many hypocrites there. Have you heard that one? Yeah, we have all heard it. What are you going to say? No, come to our church. It's hypocrite free. That's impossible. I sometimes say to people, well, if you find a perfect church and there's no hypocrites in it, please don't join it because you'll ruin it, right? We are imperfect people serving a perfect God. And if we're honest, we all have moments of hypocrisy. But sometimes this is used as an excuse that non-believers offer as to why they will not become Christians. I was at a Harley dealership a while ago, and some guy, I was talking to him about the Lord, and he said, well, yeah, what about all the different religions that are out there? How can one belief be true and the others not be true? And at that moment, a really loud Harley rode by with super loud pipes. I said, you hear that? That is the sound of a genuine Harley Davidson motorcycle. And he said, yeah, that's right. And I said, and there's a lot of imitations out there on the road, but there's only one Harley. And I have to say, riding a Harley myself, when you see someone coming on the other side of the road toward you, if you ride a Harley, you do this little sideways wave. If you're a rider, you know what I'm talking about. As you kind of ride, you just kind of go, hey, you like that? But if they're on another kind of motorcycle, you don't acknowledge them, okay? It's kind of an elitist thing because we think we're cool when we're not, but whatever. But my point was, just because there's imitations doesn't mean there is not a genuine, and in fact, the very existence of all the imitations shows there has to be the real one there somewhere. So here's the devil's thinking. He knows there's the genuine Savior, Jesus Christ. He knows it's through Christ that people come to God. Therefore, he effectively floods the market with cheap imitations to distract and divert people from the real thing. But let's understand what a hypocrite really is. A hypocrite is not a Christian who's following Christ and slips up. Because the people are pointing an accusing finger. You just got angry. You exceeded the speed limit while you were driving. You were unkind. You didn't do this exactly right. And we all have moments where we don't live up to the standards we have in Scripture and the faith that we have. But that happens. But that's not hypocrisy. That is, well, humanity. We're all going to fall short. But the difference between a person who falls short and admits it and is sorry for it and tries to do better and a person who's playing a role is one is trying, one is walking with the Lord, the other isn't walking with the Lord at all. Look, we're all going to fall short in some way, shape, or form. The fact is, the further we go in the Christian life, the more we realize we need to grow. And so here is the difference. A hypocrite is a person who is putting on a performance. They're playing a role. They're hiding behind a mask, and really, they're not a believer at all. And ironically, hypocrites are often the most critical people of all. It doesn't surprise me when I find a hypercritical person turn out to be guilty of sins that are far worse than the sins they're criticizing in other people's lives. I bring this up because we're going to look at a very interesting couple in the Bible, Ananias and Sapphira. They were two hypocrites who found out the hard way that you can't pull the wool over God's eyes. Now, here's the thing to remember. Jesus saved his most scathing words, not for sinners, but for hypocrites. He saved us those scathing words for the Pharisees. Now, being a Pharisee was not in and of itself a bad thing. A Pharisee could be a very devout man. He could be a man who really sought to know God by memorizing the scripture and living by the standards he lived by. But unfortunately, many of the Pharisees had no interest in God at all. And for them, it was more about theater. And Jesus was very critical of them, calling them whitewashed tombs, which means you look good on the outside, but you're dead in the inside. In contrast with sinners, Jesus was incredibly compassionate. Take the woman caught in the act of adultery as an example. The Pharisees grabbed her, threw her before Jesus, not because they cared about the law or what was right or wrong. They just wanted to put him to a test that hopefully he would fail. They throw her down at the feet of Christ. They say, the law says this woman should be put to death. What do you say? Jesus looks around at these creepy, self-righteous, arrogant hypocrites. And we read that he stoops down and writes in the sand, stands up, writes in the sand again. Then he looks at them and says, let him that is among you without sin cast the first stone. And the Bible says they left from the eldest to the youngest. Now he looks at this woman who actually was guilty of this sin. And he says, woman, where are your accusers? She says, I have none, Lord. It's interesting, the very word that he used for woman is a term of respect. It's almost as though he called her ma'am or lady. I don't know if she'd ever been called that before. But he said, ma'am, lady, woman, where are your accusers? Showing that he didn't just see her for what she was, he saw her for what she could become. Yeah, at that moment she was an immoral woman caught in the act. But he saw that she could become a woman of God. Woman, lady, ma'am, where are your accusers? I have none, Lord. Then go and sin no more. And we see this over and over again. He's loving and patient and compassionate with sinners, even being called the friend of sinners, but very quick to deal with self-righteous hypocrites. Listen to this. Better to be an honest sinner than a lying saint.
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3: I just wanted to let Greg know that he has inspired my life. 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Take care.
2: It's a blessing to know that listeners are hearing these messages and God is using His Word to touch hearts. How have Pastor Greg's studies impacted your life? Would you let him know? Send an email to greg@harvest.org.
1: Well, today, Pastor Greg is presenting a study of the sin of Ananias and Sapphira in a message called Honest to God. Let's listen.
0: So here we come now to the story of how the devil changes his approach. At first, he attacked the church outwardly, and that blew up in his face. Instead of weakening the church, it strengthened the church. So now he comes in a different way. First, he came like a lion. Now he's going to come like a serpent. Just like he came to Eve in the Garden of Eden, slithering in. That's how the devil often works. He'll attack you on the outside, and you're fighting him here, but you might be letting him in somewhere else. So let's get the backdrop of the story. Barnabas is seen giving a gift to the church for the use of ministry. Now, I love Barnabas. He's called the son of consolation. Whenever you read about Barnabas, he's encouraging someone. And here he is giving this. Now, no one forced him to do this. No one pressured him to do this. And periodically, we have people come to us and say, I want to give a gift to the ministry because I want to invest in what you guys are doing. And we're so appreciative of that. But here's the thing. This was voluntary. He didn't have to do it, but he wanted to do it. And other members in the church did the same thing. They were sort of pitching in and helping out because some believers, because of persecution, were losing their employment. They needed help. So the church was pooling their resources. It wasn't forced on them by the government. It was voluntarily done by members of the church, of the congregation. But so Ananias and Sapphira see this and they think, wow, look at how the people appreciate this. We want to be seen as virtuous people too. So this is what happens next. And one of the most shocking stories in the Bible, quite candidly. Acts chapter 5, starting in verse 1. I'm reading from the New Living Translation. There was a man named Ananias, who with his wife Sapphira sold some property. He brought part of the property to the apostles, but claimed it was the full amount. His wife agreed to this deception. Underline that, this deception. Then Peter said, Ananias, why has Satan filled your heart? You lied to the Holy Spirit, and you kept some of the money for yourself. This property was yours to sell or not sell, as you wish or not. And after selling it, the money was yours to keep or to give away. Why would you do a thing like this? You're not lying to us, you're lying to God. And as soon as Ananias heard these words, he fell to the ground and died. And everyone who heard about it was terrified. Well, then some young men wrapped him in a sheet, took him out and buried him. About 3 hours later, his wife comes in, not knowing what had happened. Peter asks her, what was this price you and your husband received for the land? She said, yeah, that was the price. Peter said, how could the two of you even think of doing a thing like this, conspiring together to test the Spirit of the Lord? Just outside that door are the young men who buried your husband, and they'll carry you out too. And instantly, she fell to the floor and died, and the young men saw she was dead, and they carried her out and buried her beside her husband. And great fear gripped the entire church and all the others who heard what happened. We'll stop there. How's that for a story? Wow. Why did God deal so severely with these two people? Because they committed a specific sin against the Spirit that still can be committed today. They lied to the Spirit of God. Verse 4, you've not lied to men, but to God. Their sin was they lied to the Holy Spirit. The Holy Spirit is a member of the Trinity, Father, Son, and Holy Spirit. The Holy Spirit has a will. The Holy Spirit has a personality. The Holy Spirit can be specifically sinned against. There are specific sins identified in the Bible that can be committed against the Holy Spirit. For instance, you can insult the Spirit. You can resist the Spirit. You can lie to the Spirit, as the story here shows, and you can blaspheme the Spirit. So what is this about? Again, Ananias and Sapphira were hypocrites. They were playing a part. They were pretending to be something that they were not. They wanted people to think they were really devoted to God when they weren't. Now, before we criticize them, let's just ask ourselves this question. Have we ever done anything like this? The answer is yes. Here's how. You know, we put on a performance. Maybe there's a prayer meeting and it's our turn to pray and we hog the prayer. You ever pray with people like that? They just pray forever, forever. And it's a very flowery prayer. Because what are they doing? They want to impress you, right? Oh, our Father, we thank thee today. And I thank you, Lord, as I was studying your word for 3 hours, how you spoke to my heart. And then, Lord, as I was actually leading people to Christ on the way over here, 6 or 7, as I recall. But, Lord, what is that all about? You're talking more about you than the Lord. And so this is the thing. We can do the same thing. In fact, Jesus called out the Pharisees in Matthew 6. In a modern translation, he says, be especially careful when you're trying to be good so you don't make a performance out of it. It might be good theater, but the God who made you will not be applauding. Don't pray for theater. Don't worship for theater. You know, some people always say, I'm going to really just you know, sing louder and lift my hands higher. And that's all good. We want that. But don't do it in a way where you're drawing unnecessary attention to yourself. Sometimes people will pretend to be a Christian when it works to their benefit. Maybe you're a Christian girl and some guy comes up and says, hey, I'd like to take you out for dinner. And you say, well, I don't want to be involved with anyone who's not a Christian. Are you a Christian? And he says, yeah. Hallelujah. Even the way he said it was kind of creepy. It's like, eh? Doesn't the Bible say something about greeting one another with a holy kiss? So come here, hold on. That guy might be lying to your face, right? Or maybe when you go to buy a vehicle, a number of years ago, I was looking at some truck and the car dealer was cussing up a blue streak, all this profanity. And then he says, so tell me, what's your name, Greg? Yeah, what do you do for a living? I'm a pastor. All of a sudden, it's like, hallelujah, praise the Lord, brother. I'm like, give me a break. Just be an honest sinner, not a lying car dealer. Sometimes when someone's running for office and they want to get the evangelical vote, all of a sudden, there's the little religious rhetoric in their speeches, and they show up at church, and they want to be noticed, and hey, everybody, look, yeah, here I am. So be careful to not put on a performance. God doesn't like it when you do that. Again, let me emphasize, better to be an honest sinner than a lying saint. So don't put this show on. That's what Ananias and Sapphira were doing. They were pretending to be something they were not.

0: Pastor Greg Laurie, merging lifestyles of transparent honesty as we walk with the Lord. Good insight today here on A New Beginning. When we're pretending to be a believer, most people can see right through that. And God can always see right through that. How is your relationship with the Lord? Have you ever come to Him and asked Him to forgive you of your sins? Have you decided to follow Him? Pastor Greg, what would you say to the person listening who is not sure if they've ever come to the Lord and asked Him to be their Savior?
1: Yes, I think they need to make this commitment to Christ. Here's what the Bible says. Whoever will call upon the name of the Lord will be saved. So you need to reach out to God. Not just think about it. Not just say, one of these days I would like to. Just do it. In fact, you can do it right now. You say, well, how do I call out to the name of the Lord? You do it through prayer. God is just a prayer away. How about if I lead you in a prayer? And you could pray this prayer after me. You can pray it out loud if you like. You can pray it quietly in your heart. But direct this prayer toward God, and you could pray it after me right now. You ready? Pray this after me. Lord Jesus, I know that I'm a sinner, but I know that you're the Savior, and I want a relationship with you. So as your word says, I'm calling on the name of the Lord. I'm asking you to save me from my sin, and I'm asking that we begin a new relationship today. Thank you for loving me and sending your son Jesus to die on the cross for my sin and then raising him from the dead. I now put my faith and trust in Jesus Christ, and I ask this in Jesus' name. Amen.
0: Amen. And listen, if you have just prayed along with Pastor Greg and you've meant those words sincerely, well, let us be the first to welcome you into the family of God. 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Pastor Greg would like to send you his New Believer's Bible. 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If not, you can catch up by going to harvest.org. 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You know, Pastor Greg, there are times when we have the privilege of praying with someone to accept Christ.
1: Yes.
0: And when that happens, you know, we really want to give them something to follow up.
1: Yeah.
0: And obviously, a Bible is a great option, the best option. And you have a new book, What Every Growing Christian Needs to Know. It kind of sounds like that would be a great introduction to the Christian life.
1: Yeah, I think so, Dave. I think it'd be very helpful because, you know, you wonder, where do I go now? You know, when I became a Christian at the age of 17, no one gave me anything. They didn't give me a Bible. They didn't say, Greg, you need to start going to church now. And the school bell rang because it happened on my high school campus, and I literally had no idea what to do next. And thank God a guy I didn't know from Adam's house cat. And I don't know that Adam had a house cat, but it's an expression. Anyway, this guy named Mark comes up to me. He introduces himself. He takes me to church, and effectively, he started to disciple me. That was so important. But I want to help other people sort of be like Mark was to me. And this is a resource you could put in the hands of a new believer. In fact, you could go through it with them, and it would be helpful to you as well. You could break things down and explain it. You could start a little small group and invite new believers over to it. But this is something that will be a blessing to them because, you know, when I read a book, I'm not trying to impress anyone, Dave. I'm not some prolific author. I speak in a very plain, understandable way. And by the way, that's intentional. I heard one great Bible preacher from days gone by who said the objective of preaching is to get the cookies on the bottom shelf where the kids can get to them. So I try to do that. I use humor. I use illustration. I try to write in a language, in a way of speaking that people understand, because I just want them to internalize these truths. You know, and I have to say that the Bible says of Jesus, the common people heard him gladly. He wasn't trying to impress the Pharisees and the Sadducees and the religious elite of the day. In fact, he had some pretty scathing words for them. He was trying to communicate with the regular folk out there who just wanted to get closer to God. So if you want to learn more about how to get the most out of your Bible study and how to pray more effectively and how to share your faith in a way that you'll see results, then you want to order a copy of this new book, What Every Growing Christian Needs to Know.
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12: Today will be mainly cloudy and humid with a chance of a thunderstorm in some areas late this morning. This will be followed by periods of rain, at times heavy, and the possibility of another thunderstorm in the afternoon. Watch out for ponding on streets and highways. The high temperature will reach 77 degrees. I'm meteorologist Jason Katarina on AM 1160. Hope for your life.
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15: In 1783, the Revolutionary War was nearly over, but America's future remained uncertain. Officers in the Continental Army were angry. Congress had failed to provide promised pay, and some considered using the Army's power to force the government's hand. George Washington understood their frustration, but he also knew the liberty they had fought to win could be destroyed by the very army that secured it. Washington confronted his officers and urged them to choose honor, patience, and loyalty to the Republic over rebellion. He could have used their anger to increase his own power. Instead, he used his influence to restrain it. Power asks what it can take. Character asks what duty requires. Washington's lesson still stands. Freedom survives when leaders place principle above ambition and remain faithful to God, country, and the people they serve.
16: If you would speak of love, well, you might need a little help. Hi, I'm Chuck Swindoll. William Shakespeare said it pretty well. Love is not love which alters when it alteration finds, or bends with the remover to remove. Oh, no, it is an ever-fixed mark that looks on tempests and is never shaken. It is the star to every wandering bark, whose worth's unknown, although his height be taken. Love alters not with his brief hours and weeks, but bears it out even to the edge of doom. And of course, God said it best of all. Love never fails.
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17: I mean, we have all eternity to worship the Lord. Would we have a chance to sit on one of those seats with the crowns that we weren't worthy of, but we've lived a faithful life and we've received a crown at the judgment seat of Christ, and maybe we can sit there on a rotation and cast our crowns at His feet.
18: Welcome to In Grace with Jim Scudder, the senior pastor of Quentin Road Baptist Church in suburban Chicago. He is also the host of In Grace TV, where adventure meets faith.
19: Hey, welcome to In Grace. I'm Jim Scudder, and today we get to talk more about the throne room of God. And I've never been into a palace with a throne room. I may have gone into some ancient ones, but they're kind of in ruins. And I would love to see the scene of a modern, you know, palace with a throne and all of the stuff. But can you even imagine the throne of God? And Revelation chapter 4 is describing it to us. And John is bringing us to this scene and showing us the power, this throne set up in heaven, and the one that sat on the throne. And he that sat on it was to look upon as a jasper and sardine stone. And there was a rainbow round about the throne, in sight like an emerald. So we're starting to understand the beauty, the grandeur, the majesty, the awe of the throne room. But today we're going to continue to go through this and talk about the King of Kings, the Lord of Lords, the only potentate. Any earthly king isn't really. He's only there because God has allowed that person to be in power. Well, the God that allows people to be in power, you'll also have to answer to him. And that's for any level of authority that he gives us. So let's remember that today as well. We're glad that you're listening today to our Armageddon's Dawn prophecy series. We have a prophecy chart that goes along with the series. I'd like to send it to you for free. 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The number is 1-800-78-GRACE, 1-800-78-GRACE, or go to our website, ingraceradio.com. We would also love for you to visit us sometime. We're in the Lake Zurich area of Illinois, and that's a suburb of Chicago. It's about an hour northwest of Chicago, an hour southwest of Milwaukee. So whether you live in the area or you're passing through, come on a Sunday at 11 o'clock. I would love to meet you. So we have this incredible scene. These gemstones are also found in the breastplate of the high priest. That's interesting, isn't it? This is all so interesting. And usually the rainbow comes after the storm, but here the rainbow is coming before the storm. The storm is about to take place on the earth, and it's going to be the greatest storm that the world has ever known. The scene is so incredible and so awe-inspiring. Young Timothy tried to describe it. Look at 1 Timothy 6:15 and 16. Which in his times he shall show who is the blessed and only potentate. I love that word. Potentate? We don't use that too often, do we? King of kings. This is Jesus. Lord of lords. That's why you cannot look upon God in glory.

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4: Abba, you'll hear this also with little Arab kids. Abba, Abba, Daddy. How can we call him Daddy and friend and brother when we can't even look upon him? It's an interesting, isn't it? But it's true. He's there for you. He's personal. He wants you to know him. He wants to talk with you and walk with you. But in his glory, he is mighty and majestic. And we have to remember that. We have to remember that. Look at verse 4 of Revelation 4. And around about the throne were 24 seats. What? Why 24 seats? And upon the seats, I saw 24 elders sitting clothed in white raiment. And they had on their heads crowns of gold. Now we're being described, 12 on each side. They're sitting on these seats. On their head are crowns of gold. White raiment on their body. Who are these 24? We actually don't know. My best guess, this just makes sense to me, that since there were 12 apostles and since there were 12 tribes, that this is a combination of all God's people. God's people up till the cross and after the rapture is Jewish. The nation of Israel. I believe it's just a representation of the church and of Israel. All God's people together worshiping him. We're going to find that they're casting their crowns. And some have said, and maybe both are right, and this is kind of interesting, could this be a rotation? I mean, we have all eternity to worship the Lord. And of the millions of people that have received the gift of eternal life, and I hope the number's in the millions, I'm thinking it would be, would we have a chance to sit on one of those seats with the crowns that we weren't worthy of, but we've lived a faithful life and we've received a crown at the judgment seat of Christ, and maybe we can sit there on a rotation and cast our crowns at his feet. I don't know. But imagine that. But no matter how majestic this scene is, we know that there's a storm approaching. Look at the next verse in Revelation 4:5. It starts off by saying, out of the throne proceeded lightnings and thunderings and voices. A storm is coming. Reminds me of an Indian tribe living in modern society, and they asked their chief, you know, what type of winter are we going to have? Well, the chief had not kept up with the ancient ways, so he really had no clue how they would know if it's going to be a bad winter or not. He didn't know all the things that they looked at, so he just says, yeah, it's going to be a cold winter, right? Better play it safe and go ahead and tell them, you know, prepare, and then if it's not, they actually have prepared, and it's, but if it is, you know, so yeah. It's going to be a bad winter, he tells his people, and so they go out and start gathering firewood. A few days later, he's curious, and he says, just to be on the safe side, he decides to call up the National Weather Service. He gets a meteorologist on the phone. He said, you know, do you guys know if the winter is going to be colder than normal this year? And the meteorologist says, as a matter of fact, yes, we do believe it's going to be a cold winter. So he goes back to his people and said, man, I really believe that this is going to be a cold winter. Gather more firewood. He wants to make sure, so he calls the National Weather Service again. He says, are you sure it's going to be a cold winter? And the meteorologist is like, yeah, it's going to be a really cold winter. So he gets off the phone, he goes back to his tribe and said, it's going to be a really cold winter. We need to even gather more firewood. And so they do. Now he wants to make one last phone call, so he calls the meteorologist up again and says, are you sure it's going to be a really cold winter? The guy's like, as a matter of fact, we're now predicting this is going to be the coldest winter on the face of the planet. And the chief says, well, how do you know this? He says, well, what we do is we observe what the Indians are doing, and they're

0: collecting a lot of firewood this year.
1: Glad you got that one.
0: It's probably actually how they do forecast the weather, right? But there is a big storm coming. The other night, laying in bed early in the morning, and I hear, like, well, one of the neighbors just blew up, or there's a thunderstorm coming. And the sound of the thunderstorm and the lightning, the sight of the thunderstorm, is an indication, first, of the fact there is a storm. It alerts you to a storm coming, and it also alerts you to the intensity of the storm. And man, if it's loud, it's shaking, and it's just one after the other, I mean, we got a big storm coming. Well, here we read about thunderings and lightnings and voices. My friends, make no mistake, there's a big storm coming. You had better be prepared for this huge storm. As a matter of fact, we see lightnings and thunderings and voices present at the giving of the law. So this is not an unusual thing when God speaks in Exodus 19, verse 16. There were thunderings and lightnings and a thick cloud upon the mount and the voice of the trumpet. Isn't that interesting? There that is again. Exceeding loud, so all the people that was in the camp trembled. We better have a reverence and respect for the power of God. Verse 5 in Revelation 4 continues, and there were seven lamps of fire burning before the throne, which are the seven spirits of God. You say, well, I thought there was one Holy Spirit. There is one, but this is the sevenfold manifestation of the Spirit. We find that in Scripture. And we have here the sevenfold manifestation of the Spirit. We have God the Father on the throne. We have the 24 elders. We have the choirs of the saints. And we have the four beasts. We'll talk about these more next time. And we have this glass, like crystal floor. We have the Son of God coming into the scene in the next chapter. Hard to imagine this scene, but the Spirit of God, think about the Holy Spirit. Think about the Spirit of God is involved in our life today. There's two ways that the Spirit should be part of your life. The first is at salvation, when you come to faith that I'm a sinner, I need a Savior, and I put my trust in Jesus as my only hope, my only salvation. I have the indwelling of the Spirit at that moment. But now I also need to have a part of my life every day, the fullness of the Spirit. In other words, to utilize the power that I have now in me, I need to be controlled by the Spirit of God. The Spirit of God is powerful. There the Spirit of God is at the throne of God, the throne of thrones. And that Spirit of God is available to you if you've received salvation.
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0: When I think of being controlled, I think of aviation, and airplanes are, you know, these big, huge airplanes, but they're controlled by a guy on the ground that says, turn left, you know, 20 degrees, heading of 130, or descend to altitude, you know, 12,000, or whatever it is. The controller is actually controlling the airplane. There was an airplane flying from, I think, the West Coast going to Minneapolis, and as they were flying, they became engrossed in the new iPads. They were just changing over to a paperless cockpit, and and they're looking at these iPads and they're both kind of talking back and forth. And if you fly far enough away from the controller and you miss a few calls, you drop off their signal because it's radio and your curvature of the earth. You're not going to get those signals anymore. And they didn't notice that they weren't being controlled. You know what they did? They flew way past Minneapolis. How did they discover their error? A flight attendant looks down and it's like, that was Minneapolis. And we're not turning around and we're going and going and going. And what in the world's going on? So she calls the pilots, the flight attendant. That airline is no longer an airline. It was Northwest Airlines. I don't think those pilots are flying anymore, hopefully. They were not being controlled. We need to be controlled every day by the Spirit of God. Look at verse 6, Revelation 4, 6. And before the throne, there was a sea of glass like unto crystal. And here we have this reflective surface, a sea of glass as crystal reflective. I love when you see like a news set for television and their floor is just, it's beautiful. It looks like you can walk on it on like glass and it's reflective. I think that is so cool. That is so neat. And here we have this scene in heaven. Why is it important that this is a sea of glass? Because a sea of glass is perfectly smooth. I love when a lake or an ocean is flat, calm, unless I'm in a sailboat. But it's just so beautiful, not a ripple. It's just incredible. Like you can get out and walk on it, but you can't. But you can't. But this reminds me that in heaven, all the storms of life are over. And we're going to be able to walk on the surface of this crystal sea, just like Jesus did here on this earth. You're going to be able to step out onto that, and all the storms of life are over in heaven. This is the only time we're going to be able to walk on a sea on this earth if it's frozen. That's the only chance that we're going to have to walk on a sea. But in heaven, it's going to be something that we can do all the time. It's going to be beautiful. It's going to be incredible. Can you imagine all this light and all these beautiful colors coming from these gemstones? And then we have it all reflected upon this crystal sea of glass. Wow. Can't wait to see it. I can't wait to go there. I can't wait to be there walking like Jesus walked without any storms to worry about anymore. It's going to be a glorious day. Let me conclude with 1 Thessalonians chapter 3, verse 13. And it says, to the end, he may establish your hearts. We live in a day that it's like we're going up in a wave and down in a wave and up in a wave and down in a wave. And sometimes you can't even see the horizon because you're down in the trough of a wave. Don't get all discombobulated. Let the Lord establish your heart. Settle you. That's one of the greatest things about being a Christian is I see the big picture. I've seen the throne of God. He's on the throne. He's in charge. He's in power. No matter how bad it seems, it's going to be okay. And I can be calm. I'm not saying I'm calm at every last second. And I'm not saying I never have doubts and thoughts of, you know, what's going on. But ultimately, I come back to this. And this helps me so much in my life as a Christian to this. God is on the throne of thrones. And let that establish you and settle you unblameable in holiness before God. Even our Father, think about the Father on the throne at the coming of our Lord Jesus Christ. He's coming back and then he's coming back with you. He's taking you at the rapture. He's coming back with you at Armageddon with his saints. I am in love with the Lord in his power, his might, his majesty, and how much he wants to know me and fellowship with me and help me. It's incredible. It's incredible. Let's always balance those things and let us from this scene in heaven better worship the Lord, for he is worthy. He has the worth. He has the value. And the wonderful thing is Jesus is the Lamb. He's going to be presented as the Lamb in the next chapter. Why is he the Lamb? Because the Lamb that was slain before the foundation of the world is Jesus. It was typified in all of the sacrifices, and we're going to go to Shiloh, and for 300 years, the sacrifices at the tabernacle happened over and over and over, but when Jesus died, the sacrifices stopped, because he is the one and final sacrifice. All those other animal sacrifices were a picture of his final and ultimate sacrifice. And if I will trust in him one time, I will be saved for all eternity, and I will be in heaven. I will get to see this for sure, and I can't wait. God loves you. He loved the world. He gave his only begotten son. And whosoever believeth in him should not perish, which is hell, but have everlasting life, which is heaven. We know a little bit about heaven now. I can't wait to go there, but it's by believing in him, trusting in him. And then Ephesians says, for by grace, I don't deserve it. I'm not holy. I'm the opposite of holy. But by grace are ye saved through faith. Same word as believe. One's a noun, one's a verb. Not of yourselves. This is really where most people get it wrong. They think, I'm a pretty good person. I believe that Jesus died for me, but I'm trusting in my works to either gain salvation or keep salvation. You can't. It's not by works. It's a gift of God. A gift of God. You give a gift. What do? You just take it. You receive it by faith, by believing, not of works, lest any man should boast. All of us have sinned. God, he is holy. You cannot even look upon him. Our sin separates us from him, but he loves us. So what does he do? He sends his son to die for you. His name is Jesus. He lived 2,000 years ago. He was perfect. He was crucified for our sins. He died and he rose again, and anyone who will simply believe in him will have eternal life. Man, I'm telling you, that's the best news I can ever share with you. I hope we never get tired of that W, witnessing, because it's such a great thing to say to someone that God loves you, Jesus died for you. If you'll believe in him, you'll have eternal life. Yeah, we should work for God. We should worship God. But we need to witness for God. And maybe you can use that illustration that I just gave to you, because it's something that people see and it kind of helps click. Maybe you saw that today and this has clicked for you and you want to receive that gift. You want to put your faith in Jesus Christ. You say, how do I do it? This is simple. You can tell the Lord something like this. I'm a sinner. Please save me. I believe that Jesus died and rose again, and he died on a cross for my sins, and his blood poured out, and he didn't stay dead. For 3 days, he rose again. He's alive today. I believe in him. He can save you. All you have to do is ask. All you have to do is receive, by faith, salvation. I plead with you, do not go 5 more minutes without accepting that free gift. And I say amen, because salvation is available today. The door is open, but there will be a day the door closes. Don't wait. Don't hesitate. Today is the day of salvation. If you have questions about that, we would love to talk to you more. Please call us right now. The number is 1-800-78-GRACE. 1-800-78-GRACE. 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
6: Hi, I'm Johnny Erickson Tata. 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Kyle, one of the fifth graders, said, "We were all kind of nervous, but then we kept doing it, and it got more comfortable, and we all became good friends." Over time, the fifth graders noticed that their new friends were limited on where they could play. And guess what? They came up with a plan to make the playground accessible. The community got involved, and now a fully accessible playground is part of the school. Those fifth graders now understand Philippians chapter 2, verse 4, where it says, "Don't look out only for your own interests, but take an interest in others." 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
8: 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This is

0: Welcome to Day by Day, the verse-by-verse Bible teaching ministry of Calvary Chapel in Elk Grove Village, Illinois, with Pastor Phil Ballmeyer. We're glad you've joined us, and we look forward to spending time again in the Word of God together. We also invite you to stay tuned at the end of today's broadcast for information about additional studies and resources. Thanks again for being with us.
1: Leadership in the Church of God must honor the Lord, and so it's fitting that the Holy Spirit has given us a series of qualifications for our church leaders. Pastor Phil shares more on this today as he continues in 1 Timothy chapter 3. Let's join him now for today's study.
2: Verse 6 tells us he's not to be a novice. Paul says, lest being puffed up with pride, he fall into the same condemnation as the devil. The word novice in the Greek literally means one newly planted. In other words, he can't be a new Christian. A guy can't get saved on Thursday and be a pastor on Sunday. Some of them would like that. He has to have enough time to prove, first of all, he's genuinely saved. You know, that just takes a little time, doesn't it? A guy can say he's accepted Jesus, and he's all gung-ho about starting a church and serving God. I want to know, first of all, I want to see some fruit to show me if this guy is, his faith is genuine, right? And then there has to be enough time to see if he has got a servant's heart. How does that work? Well, we look around to see how he serves just without being asked to serve. A guy that has, for every pastor we have ever had here at Calvary Elk Grove, we have never appointed them. We have only recognized whom God had appointed. We look around for guys who are servants, guys who are serious about the word, who are good family men, who are acting like shepherds without the title. In other words, calling people, encouraging them, praying with people. And then we begin to pray as we look, as we see this person acting like a pastor. We begin to pray, Lord, have you given this man to this church as a pastor? And after we pray about it for a while, we realize, yes, God has done that. We just recognize what God has done. We don't try to make somebody a pastor. Only God can do that. All we want to do is recognize those that God has given us as pastors. Number 16, he must have a good testimony or reputation among those outside the church. Verse 7, does he have a good reputation among people who are outside the church? Does he pay his bills on time? Is he honest? Again, does he have a good reputation among unsaved people with whom he does business? That's an important thing. Otherwise, he's not really blameless. Otherwise, there are things that unbelievers could lift up and go, well, look, this guy's a pastor, but look at the way he conducts his business. I mean, he owes me money from 6 months ago. He hasn't paid me. I hate that. I hate to hear that. I just think it's terrible. Paul said, moreover, he must have a good testimony among those who are outside the church, or even outside the faith, in other words, among unbelievers, lest he fall into reproach and the snare of the devil. An elder must conduct himself with integrity in everything he does. I like what author William MacDonald said. He said, you know, when Paul says, you know, he must have a good testimony among those who are outside the faith, lest he fall into reproach and the snare of the devil. MacDonald said, the snare of the devil is the trap which Satan lays for those whose lives are not consistent with their profession. Once he has caught them in his trap, he holds them up to ridicule, scorn, and contempt, end quote. And how many men who are good men, but let their guard down, fell into some sin, and what happens when a man who's a pastor, and maybe their church is pretty large and well-known, what happens when he falls? You know, he's been a good man all his ministry, but he lets his guard down and doesn't exercise good judgment and falls into some sin. Of course, we all know the world is very compassionate. Well, the guy, okay, come on. You know, I mean, he's been a good pastor for 30 years. This is just one little transgression. You know, give him a break. No, the world pounces like a ninja, ready to just, you know, just kind of, wow, I knew it, a hypocrite, you know, and just ridicules the guy. The devil is looking for anything to use. That's why we have to make sure, as pastors, look, we're not perfect, but you know what? Keep your guard up. Billy Graham was the one who said years ago, the three things that have hurt more pastors are the gold, the glory, and the girls. You have to be on guard against the love of money, the love of glory, and sexual immorality. That's why a pastor shouldn't really, and I make it a point, never to counsel a woman alone, you have to exercise good judgment, and you got to be careful, because the devil is looking for anything he can pounce on and then use to write your whole ministry off, ridicule you, the church, the Lord himself. I remember what Vance Havner said. Vance Havner was an old Baptist preacher, a tremendous man of God. His sermons are priceless because he had this down-home kind of country charm he would weave into his sermons. And just they were just fantastic, right? And he said that the one thing you wanted to do was make it home before dark. See, he says, as a kid, he lived in like foothills of the Appalachian Mountains and things in the Carolinas somewhere. And he was describing his childhood, and I just thought, man, would I love to have been, have a childhood like that. You know what I mean? All day long, in the summer, they'd be out there swimming in the pond and having a good time and just doing stuff. You know, there was none of this parents taking them to activities, and they found stuff to do, right? In those days, this is before you had to actually hire an activity coordinator for your kids in the summer months, right? But he said, my parents were great. They let us spend all day fishing, swimming, and having a good time. But my dad always said, just be home before dark. And he said, as I've gotten older, that's the one thing I hear my heavenly father saying to me. Be home before dark. He said, that has been my mission. That's been my goal, to get home into the presence of God without some kind of a blotch on my life, without darkness falling on my ministry, that would some kind of a stupid sin or something that would cause my whole ministry to be written off as a lie. Well, did he make it? Yeah, he made it. I mean, he's with the Lord now, and he made it home before dark. And I pray that that's all of our testimony, that we want to live our lives in such a way that, you know what, I want to make it home before the devil can do anything to trip me up, bring reproach on all the years I've spent serving the Lord, reproach on his name. I want to be home before dark. I want to live for him. I don't want to be on the defensive. I want to be moving forward on the offensive. You keep moving forward, the devil can't get you to slide backwards. And that's when he gets you, when you're backsliding instead of moving forward. Paul is continuing to address the role of men in the church by giving us the guidelines for leadership as God has ordained them. And last time we looked at the qualifications for bishops. The Greek word simply means overseers. And we've lumped into that category all pastors and elders in the church, okay? And Paul laid these qualifications out in verses 1 to 7. Why don't we read them to refresh our memory a little bit? Paul said, this is a faithful saying. If a man desires the position of a bishop, he desires a good work. A bishop then must be blameless, the husband of one wife, temperate, sober-minded, of good behavior, hospitable, able to teach, not given to wine, not violent, not greedy for money, but gentle, not quarrelsome, not covetous, one who rules his own house well, having his children in submission with all reverence. For if a man does not know how to rule his own house, how will he take care of the church of God? Not a novice, lest being puffed up with pride, he fall into the same condemnation as the devil. Moreover, he must have a good testimony among those who are outside, lest he fall into reproach and the snare of the devil. Now, those are the qualifications for elders in the church, which are pastors, of course. And we looked at each one of those last time. So if you weren't here, get the CD if you'd like to know what each of those things that Paul mentions actually, what they mean. That then brings us to the qualifications for deacons in the church. Now, before we look at these, let's first define what a deacon is. The word translated deacon is the Greek word diakonos, which simply means a servant. A deacon then is literally one who serves. And while it's true, we're all called to be servants in the church, right? Every one of us are called to be servants. These are a special group of servants. These men hold an official office of leadership within the local church body, an office called deacons. Now, this office first got its start in the book of Acts, chapter 6. Why don't you turn there, and we'll see where all of this started. And we'll pick it up in verse 1 of Acts 6. It says, "Now in those days, when the number of the disciples was multiplying," the church was really bursting out of the, at the seams. It just, God was doing a great work, and people were getting saved, and the church was being added to daily. And so it was getting pretty large. And there arose a complaint against the Hebrews by the Hellenists because their widows were being neglected in the daily distribution. So they had a food program for the widows. It was a good thing. Widows needed some help. And so they had this ministry where they were distributing food to the widows in the church. Now, you had two different kinds. You had those that were born and raised in the Greek culture outside of Israel, and they spoke Greek and were Hellenized, is the idea. They were kind of more Greek in their thinking and so on. And then you had those Jewish widows who were born pretty much and lived in Israel, who spoke Hebrew still, and who were not Hellenized. They remained kind of pure to the Jewish way of life. Well, there was a running battle in those days between these two groups, because those who lived in Israel used to think, well, we're the purest, all right? We're the ones who haven't been defiled by the world, we would say, all this Greek culture and influence. And so they were often looked down upon, the Greek Jews were looked down upon by the Jews who lived in Israel, all right? Now, were they purposely trying to not be equitable when they distributed the food to these widows? I don't believe that for a second. I think that things were just getting out of hand. I mean, the church was growing like crazy, and the apostles couldn't keep up with it. So it wasn't that they were trying to cheat anybody. It's just that it had overwhelmed them. The needs had just overwhelmed their abilities, right? And so it says in verse 2, "Then the 12 summoned the multitude of the disciples and said, 'It is not desirable that we should leave the word of God and serve tables.'" Look, we're called to be in the word, to teach the word, and to pray, they would go on to say. The word of God and prayer. It's not right that we should leave our ministry as apostles to wait on tables or pass out food. Not that that's a bad thing. It's a good thing. Just not what we're called to do, right? "Therefore, brethren, seek out from among you 7 men of good reputation, full of the Holy Spirit and wisdom, whom we may appoint over this business, but we will give ourselves continually to prayer and to the ministry of the word." And the saying pleased the whole multitude, and they chose Stephen, a man full of faith in the Holy Spirit, and Philip, Prochorus, Nicanor, Timon, Parmenas, and Nicholas, a proselyte from Antioch. If you study those were all Greek names. See, the devil really tried to sow discord right away, didn't he? He tried to get in there and tried to jump on a little situation that was really innocent, turn it into something nefarious. Oh, see how they're not treating us right, and so on and so forth. So what did the apostles do? They said, look, you guys choose up from among yourselves guys who can take care of this. If you think we're cheating you, you guys take this over and choose up. And they chose 7 Greek Jews, because that way nobody could say the Greek widows were being cheated, right? They were not Greek, they were Jewish widows, but from outside of Israel. And verse 6, "And they set before the apostles these men, and when they had prayed, they laid hands on them," and you can read the rest of the story. So originally, the office of a deacon got its start as a way to kind of help the apostles focus on what they were called to do. They were called to be in the word, to study the word, preach the word, and to pray. And this other stuff was getting in the way, this ministry of food distribution. So these deacons actually took the load off the apostles. And they then took over the practical kind of nuts and bolts duties and responsibilities in the local church. What was the result? Well, Acts 6 verse 7 says, "The word of God spread, and the number of the disciples multiplied greatly in Jerusalem." Look, when everyone is doing what God has called them to do, the church is blessed. The devil wants us to become so busy that we are taken away from our primary ministries. And when we do that, and there's a lot of good ministries out there, guys, that, you know what, it's not that they're bad, and maybe God wants us to get involved in doing some of that, but he has to raise up the people. All the time people say to me, well, why don't we have this ministry? Why don't we have that ministry? Are you feeling burdened for that? Yeah. All right, well, go ahead and get going with it and let me know what God lays in your heart. We'll talk. Well, I'm not feeling led to do it. Well, you know what? It's a good ministry. And if you're not feeling led to do it, then you need to pray. And if God's in it, he'll raise somebody up. But you know what? Leaders, elders, pastors, we have a responsibility. See, today, the deacons, okay, they take off of our shoulders, again, some of the practical things that you know, we're to give ourselves over to the spiritual well-being of the church. We're to be in the Word. We're to be in prayer. We're to be, you know, contacting people in the church, seeing how they're doing, praying with them, and so on. And we can't do that if we're running around doing all the other physical, practical kind of responsibilities that the church, you know, and they're important stuff. But, you know, I mean, if myself and the other pastors had to do all the nuts and bolts stuff, if we had to do all the physical things that a lot of you guys do, like setting up the chairs and teaching the Sunday school and organizing events and so on, if we had to do all that, first of all, we wouldn't be doing very much because we can't do it all, and it wouldn't be done very well. And the biggest thing is we'd be taking us away from what God's really called us to do. So deacons are a real blessing. We have unofficial deacons here at Calvary, okay? We don't have not given anybody titles, but we have men that are operating in this capacity, in this ministry, all right? And, you know, as much as possible, I shy away from giving people titles because it's a funny thing that happens when a person gets a title. I remember a pastor was talking to me, one of our Calvary guys, years ago, and he was saying how that, you know, he had a group of guys on Sunday morning, and they were just running around serving like crazy. And he thought, you know, these guys are deacons. I'm gonna officially recognize them as deacons, bring them before the church, and make them official deacons. Once he gave them the title, he said, all of a sudden, things went nuts, okay? They weren't working like they used to. They were getting big heads. Called them all back into his offices. You're not deacons anymore. I'm taking the title away. Just get out there and serve now. So, you know, but it's a blessing when we have people who take it upon themselves to do the nuts and bolts things that a church needs done so that the pastors can do what we're called to do. Now, deacons are under the elders in authority. The elders are above the deacons in authority, but that doesn't mean that deacons are not to be men of great character, quality guys, all right? If you look at the qualifications for elders and look at the ones for deacons, they're very similar, aren't they? Very similar. Because you know what? Anybody who is leading in the church needs to be a person of character. So now Paul lays out qualifications for deacons, all right? And let's just read verses 8 to 13. We'll go back and try to define some of these terms, all right? Verse 8, likewise, deacons must be reverent, not double-tongued, not given to much wine, not greedy for money, holding the mystery of the faith with a pure conscience, but let these also first be tested. Then let them serve as deacons, being found blameless. Likewise, their wives must be reverent, not slanderers, temperate, faithful in all things. Let deacons be the husbands of one wife, ruling their children and their own houses well. For those who have served well as deacons obtain for themselves a good standing and great boldness in the faith which is in Christ Jesus. Now, if we're going to look at the qualifications for deacons, we really need to look at not just the list here in 1 Timothy 3, but again, that list in Acts 6, because that's where it all started. So the first four qualifications come out of Acts 6, verse 3. First of all, a deacon is to be a man of good reputation. He's to be someone who is a man of good character, who is respected by the congregation. Well, that only stands to reason, right? If somebody's going to be a leader in the church, they ought to be a person of good reputation, good character, one who's respected by the kind. People aren't going to follow people that they don't respect. So, good reputation. Number two, you must be a man who is full of the Holy Spirit. And the idea there is someone who is maintaining a spirit-filled life, evidenced in obedience and surrender to the Word of God and to the will of God, is somebody who is bearing the fruit of the Spirit on a consistent basis. In other words, again, you need to have somebody in any office of leadership that is a person who is filled with the Spirit. In other words, the idea is controlled by the Holy Spirit, in submission to God and the Word of God. You know, there's a lot of churches that will use the office of a deacon as a reward for those who give the most money in the church. In fact, I even heard of it for a while. My mom was attending a church, and they had some problems. And the problems were in the leadership. And I asked my mom, well, you know, what kind of a criteria do they use for selecting their pastors? And so she asked the senior pastor, and he said, well, we look for the person who's the most successful in the business world, and we then put them in as a leader in the church. We figure this way, if they're successful as a leader in the business world, they're going to be successful as a leader in the church. Wrong answer. I'm telling you, you never choose leaders based on worldly success. Sometimes the most successful leaders in the world, Christians, are some of the most carnal. So you cannot use that. And churches will oftentimes reward people who are the biggest givers or so on and so forth with an office of a deacon. That is, I'll tell you what, that's a disaster. It's going to be a disaster. It may not be a disaster the day you do it, but, you know, you are going to regret that for the most part. Number three, a deacon is to be full of wisdom. Again, Acts 6, verse 3. Full of wisdom. Well, you know, we know the Bible says that wisdom, the fear of the Lord is the beginning of wisdom, right? The fear of the Lord is to hate evil. That is the beginning of all wisdom right there. But wisdom typically is not just the accumulation of information or knowledge. It is the proper application of that information. A person can be very intelligent, have a lot of head knowledge on different subjects. But you know what? Oftentimes they are not wise in how they interpret that information and how they, you know, there's a lot of philosophers and professors and things who are very intelligent men and women. But, you know, and they've studied subjects all, like, we'll say, those scientists who believe in evolution. And they have given themselves over to study all kinds of different life forms and ecosystems and so on and so forth. And they look at all this complexity. And they will do the dissection of different animals and see and how they're put together. And they look at all of that, and then they, it should all point them to God, right? But all that information, what they do is they just sing the praises of evolution. They're smart, but they're not wise. Because God has designed the creation to testify to the Creator. So, and here's the thing. Wisdom is the proper application of knowledge. Where does the knowledge come from? Psalm 19. What does the psalmist say? The Word of God makes wise the simple. The Word of God. A deacon, any leader in the church for that matter, must be someone who possesses sound spiritual judgment, wisdom, based on the fact that they know the Word and they know how to apply the Word. I can't tell you how many people I have been listening to on radio or reading articles or in how they are handling the Word of God is absolutely not just pathetic, it's scary. It's scary how people are twisting Scriptures today to prove their own points. So, you know, I forgot which writer of the New Testament said that there are those who twist the Scriptures to their own destruction. But a deacon is to be a man who possesses sound spiritual judgment and is capable of wise decisions and actions. Because even in that ministry, there are decisions that have to be made. And you want somebody in there who's not a loose cannon, who is not just, you know, shooting from the hip when it comes to decisions. They're already men of prayer, so they're already in communion with God. They know the Word of God. When a decision has to be made, they're making it based on what God's Word says. Number four, they're to be men of faith, full of faith. Acts 6, verse 3 says, a deacon must be someone who has a strong faith in God and in His Word. But you know what? He's also supposed to be a faithful man. A man of faith, but also a faithful man. A deacon must take his responsibility seriously. We look for people for leadership who are already functioning in the role of a pastor or a deacon. We don't believe we appoint anybody to those ministries. All we're doing is recognizing those God has already anointed and appointed. We're just recognizing what God has done. I mean, there's no way a man or an institution can give somebody a degree and say, now you're a pastor. Only God can do that.
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4: In 1783, the Revolutionary War was nearly over, but America's future remained uncertain. Officers in the Continental Army were angry. Congress had failed to provide promised pay, and some considered using the Army's power to force the government's hand. George Washington understood their frustration, but he also knew the liberty they had fought to win could be destroyed by the very army that secured it. Washington confronted his officers and urged them to choose honor, patience, and loyalty to the Republic over rebellion. He could have used their anger to increase his own power. Instead, he used his influence to restrain it. Power asks what it can take. Character asks what duty requires. Washington's lesson still stands. Freedom survives when leaders place principle above ambition and remain faithful to God, country, and the people they serve.
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12: 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Due to ongoing uncertainty surrounding overseas travel conditions and future international travel considerations, the Italy Unfiltered Tour has been canceled. 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
15: Hi, this is Pastor Mark, and I want to thank you for tuning in with us this morning. You know, I have seen God's Word work in my own life, and when I share from the pulpit, I'm sharing what God has shown me from His Spirit leading me and guiding me into the truth of His Word. I pray today that you will be blessed and you'll be challenged as we share this message from the Word of God.
1: He is, so I am. I want to quantify a little bit. The next four sermons are going to be motivational speeches. Everybody gets a little nervous.
10: But they're not motivational speeches that the answer is in us. They're motivational speeches to motivate us to learn who God is, and because of who he is, what he's offered to us, and I am without excuse. If God said it, that settles it. And so because of who he is, we're going to talk about what he says I am if I'm in Jesus Christ. What I have available to me if I'm in Jesus Christ. And so that's going to be the context. And again, I understand the Bible does say he is for us, but in popular Christianity today, even your popular worship songs, you'll hear that line over and over again. He is for you. He is for you. He is for you. And that's true if you are walking in the Spirit, right? He's not against us, but he is against us if we're walking in that old nature as enemies of him. And so how do I make sure God is for me? I find out where God is. Can two walk together except they be agreed, the Bible says. And so we want to learn of God over these next 4 weeks, who he is and what that means to us in everyday life right here and now. Why does that matter? Because it's important to know what's available to us. Have you ever had some kind of membership or some kind of benefit that you either didn't know about or you forgot about and you could have used it and you didn't use it? Or maybe you had some kind of membership and you had some kind of benefit with a credit card, or you forgot you were part of AAA and you had a flat tire and you sat there and you paid somebody to take care of it when you already had a program, you had something available. That's what we're going to talk about today, because many times in Christianity, we are paying ourselves and the wisdom of this world on instruction of how we're to act and react in situations when we already have all the instruction we need from the giver of life, who is wisdom. Many times we live less than victorious because we're not accessing and exercising the benefits that we have in Jesus Christ. We have, Aaron and I have been blessed with two children. Neither one is here right now. They're in Bible college. Erica is actually part of a singing group that travels for the Bible college. They're up at another church in the exact same building. We borrowed their plans up in Waukesha, Wisconsin. They're ministering up there as a college singing group today. And Ethan works security at the new Bible college campus. He's there at night chasing down hoodlums and those that are trying to, you know, cause problems and spray paint things. And he's all big and wide, so he does a good job at that. So they're not here this weekend. But so far, so good. They're not perfect. They act like their mom's side of the family occasionally. That's just to make sure you're awake, okay? All right. Believe me, I'll pay for that. I know I will. I will pay dearly. No. She knows I love her family. I am so thankful my in-laws are not like we tolerate. They tolerate me, but I love them. They're wonderful folks, but our kids, Erica, she thinks in 3 months she's turning 20. What's up with that? We're going to be beyond, like, just realized last night, oh, we'll be past the teenage stage finally. Like, Ethan's 22 now. We have tried to raise them in the grace and nurture and admonition of the Lord Jesus Christ, and as young adults, they are now having to make their faith their own. When they were young, there was something that I was raised in that I believe is a biblical principle, and it's one of the things I raised my children in a biblical principle. And that was anything that we were going to try and do or that we wanted them to give a shot at or try, it was not allowed for them to say these words without having tried. I can't. I didn't allow that. And they had different personalities, so they would want to say that about different things, but something that they had not tried, whether it was a certain type of food or a certain activity that was set up, especially through our church. Hey, you want to do this? I can't. You don't say that. You maybe can't, but we got to discover you can't. We can't just live and I can't. We didn't allow that. That wasn't allowed. So, listen. There's plenty of things I did as a father that was, I screwed up. But I want to tell you, I don't think I got lucky with kids that want to serve Jesus Christ and are willing to put themselves out there. I raised them the way I was raised. And why do I say that? I want to challenge you with this as a Christian. Do not look at what the Bible calls us to live as and tell yourself, I can't do that if you haven't tried. If you haven't tasted and seen that God is good and faithful. Oh, I could never parent that way. You mean you won't? Because you're probably listening to the wisdom of this world instead of the wisdom that offers life to this world. So I want to encourage you and challenge you as we look at this four-week series. You can hear what God's word says and you can think to yourself, I can't. And I hope your Heavenly Father gets after you for it. Because maybe your situation is unique and there are certain things you're no longer able to do physically, emotionally, mentally, I don't know. But faithful is he who has called you. He also will do it. Those are promises of God. And so in this series, the important thing is we're going to look at who he is. Because it's not my willpower, it's not what I bring to the table, it's not any of that. If he is who he is, that means I have what he offers. And so instead of thinking about how it just doesn't work for me, how I can't do that, I can't live that way, I can't be that kind of a husband, I can't be that kind of a father, I can't be that kind of employee, I can't choose those types of entertainment, I can't act or react that way. Oh, maybe I should look at who the King of Kings and Lord of Lords is that loved me and gave himself for me, and I'm in him if I have put my faith in him, and what he says I can do because I have because of him. And that's what we're going to look at today. Let's see about God. In Exodus chapter 3, verses 13 and 14, God came to this guy named Moses. And he told them, go back to your countrymen, the nation of Israel that is captive in a land called Egypt, been there for 400 years as slaves. And you go tell Egypt that God told you to tell the Pharaoh to let these people go. Moses had a legitimate question. He said, just forget the Egyptians, the Hebrews. When they ask, who sent me? What should I say? And let's read what that conversation was like. Exodus chapter 3, beginning in verse 13. Then Moses said to God, indeed, when I come to the children of Israel, he's not even talking about the pagan Egyptians that didn't believe in Jehovah. So when I come to the children of Israel and say to them, the God of your fathers, that's Abraham, Isaac, Jacob, whose name was changed to Israel and had the 12 sons that became the patriarchs of the 12 tribes. When I tell them the God of your fathers has sent me to you and they say to me, what is his name? What shall I say to them? And God said in verse 14 to Moses, I am who I am. And he, God said, thus you shall say to the children of Israel, I am has sent me to you. What does that mean? I am who I am. Well, if you see it in the Hebrew and you study it out, you find out it means he is the self-sustaining one. It means he is the one true God that does not need anyone else, anything else, any other source, all comes from him. That flows with the first three words in the book of Genesis, the book of origins, the beginning, which is a literal recounting of history. In the beginning, God. Well, where did God come from? Anywhere he wants to. He's God. That's why he says that those that come to him must come to him believing that he is. That's the starting point. Believing that he is, and once we understand who he is, believing that he is a rewarder of those in humanity that seek him diligently. Let's fast forward to the New Testament. What does that mean to you and me today? The same God. I am the self-sustaining one. In the beginning, God. And then in the Gospels, Jesus, they tried to kill him because he used the same statement, I am, and they recognized it, that he was claiming to be 100% God in the flesh. Then in Romans chapter 8, verses 16 and 17, to those who have understood and received the gift offered through Jesus Christ, it says this, the Spirit of God, that's the third member of the Trinity, three personalities, one deity, one essence of God, the Spirit of truth himself, he bears witness with our spirit that we are the children of God. That is to the people who have put their faith and trust in the finished work of Jesus Christ for salvation. And if we're children, that's a legal position, by the way, then we're heirs. That's why he says if we're children, we are heirs of the one true God. If you were the heir of whatever royalty or whatever, the richest person that ever lived, that would mean something. Because that's a legal position, a legal adoption with legal entitlements. And if your faith has been placed in Jesus Christ, then the Spirit itself works through the Word of God to bear witness with our spirit. You see, I don't get my assurance of salvation through tingly feelings on special services. I get assurance of my salvation with what God said. Because this doesn't change, so my assurance doesn't change. It doesn't ebb and flow. But if I'm a child of God, then I'm entitled to all the inheritance of God, legally, heirs of God, and I'm a joint heir with Jesus the Christ, it says. If indeed we suffer with him, that we may also be glorified together. That doesn't mean I have to go through hard times to earn my salvation. What it means is the hard times on this earth, if Christ suffered, I can suffer. Because I'll be glorified as he was. If I put my faith in him, I'm identified in his death, and I'm walking in newness of life, or I'm enabled to walk in newness of life and have the assurance of home forever in eternity in his presence in heaven. So let's start with point number one, because if we don't get this point down, the other 3 points don't mean jack diddly squat to anybody, okay? Point number one. Who he is, I am, the self-sustaining one. Jesus said, I and my Father are one. Jesus said, before Abraham was, I am. In the Gospel of John, chapter 14, verses 5 and 6, Jesus' disciples had some questions. Thomas spoke up. Thomas said to him, Jesus, Lord, we do not know where you are going. Jesus was prophesying of his coming death, his burial, his resurrection, and his ascension back to the Father. But Thomas and many of the disciples weren't clear. They didn't know what was going to be happening. He said, Lord, we do not know where you are going, and how can we know the way? Jesus said to him, I am the way, the truth, and the life. No one comes to the Father except through me. Jesus was quite exclusive in his teaching. Jesus could not have been a prophet. He could not have been a good teacher unless he was 100% God himself in the flesh, because that's what he claimed to be. And he is nothing if he is not everything that he claimed to be. We don't have time this morning, but to go through the list of prophecies of Messiah. And Jesus didn't just do a good job. He didn't just hit 98%. Every single prophecy down to the T was fulfilled by Jesus Christ. Why does that matter? Because in the time appointed, God risked his very throne, became human, born of a virgin. Ladies, you're off the hook, because God says sin does not pass through the females. Females are sinners just like males. All have sinned and fallen short of the glory of God. But ladies, I got good news for you. The Bible says God assigns the roles for male and female, and so God assigns the responsibilities, and he holds the male responsible as sin passes through the male. And that's why Jesus was born of a woman, but born sinless. That's why doctrine today matters. If you're in a church that says, oh, there's no difference between men and women, in front of God, they have the same responsibilities, do the math, then you don't have a sinless Savior. You ever done that math? You ever thought that through? But Jesus was born of a virgin, conceived by the Holy Spirit of God, the second human that started without a sin nature. Adam was the first one. He blew it. Jesus is called the second Adam. God himself became man, tempted in every way we've been tempted, but remained without sin. So he alone, the Holy Lamb of God, went to the cross and took the sin of all humanity, past, present, and future, on himself to pay it in full, conquer it, defeat it, and nullify it. Once for all, the Bible says. And Jesus spoke of himself. He said, by the way, he's the only way. He's the only truth. He's the only life. No one will come to the Father, eternal life in the presence of God, adopted into the family, except it is through Jesus Christ. So my question to you this morning is, are you in Jesus Christ? Not have you heard of him, not do you pray to him, not do you try to think about him, not have you added him to your life, not, well, I'm in a church that names Christ, so I must be in Jesus Christ. I didn't ask that, because the Bible doesn't ask that. The Bible asks, are you positionally in the eyes of God in the righteousness of his only begotten Son, Jesus Christ? Because he's the only way to be, he's the only truth that there is, and he's the only life, eternal life. Say, well, then I'm not so sure, possibly. Okay, so let me tell you this, what God says. God says that we were enemies of him, born in sin. That's why we don't teach those kids in the nursery how to say mine, lie, cheat, steal, and hit each other with toys. We don't teach them how to do that. You taught them at home. No. I don't think any of you that were parenting tried to teach that. How'd they just all seem to come by it naturally. You ever notice that our reactions by instinct are usually not the best side of us? Because naturally we're sinners. Let me give you an illustration of this. Let this hand represent all of humanity. Let this phone represent sin. God says everyone born is born of the descendant of Adam, and they're born with a sin nature, separated from God. Sin separates from God. God is holy, righteous, and just. Cannot tolerate sin, has no sin, completely perfect. And here's where it gets weird to us, because it's not how we would ever operate. When we were lost and dead in our sins, God still loved us. But he hates the sin. We got to be sinless to have peace with God, but we can't be sinless. You can't unsin. Can you stop sinning? If you say yes, you haven't, you're lying. We're lost, hopeless in sins. And so Jesus Christ, God himself, did for us what we could not do for ourselves. When Jesus died on the cross, he didn't say, so far so good, to be continued, pass the baton, now you live well. He said, it is finished. What was finished? Jesus Christ took the sin on himself, paid it in full. Done. Nothing left to be paid. It's conquered. And he offers the gift of his righteousness, his perfection, to whosoever will receive that gift. How do you receive a gift? You believe the giver of the gift. You don't have to think super hard about it and get deeper than it needs to. No. Have you believed on Jesus Christ for who he is and what he's done for you? If you have, you have received the gift. Ephesians 2:8-9 says it's by grace that we're saved, through faith, not of ourselves. It's the gift of God. It's not of works, lest anyone in humanity will ever boast. So the first thing of he is, so I am, he is the one true God, the one way of salvation, the one acceptable payment that conquered sin for us, and the only way to access eternal life and new life with the one true living God is Jesus Christ. And because he is that, you can be a child of God, a joint heir with Christ, entitled to all the inheritance of the King of Kings and Lord of Lords. What determines that? Have you by faith received that gift that he offers through his son Jesus Christ and him alone? If the answer is yes, you're a child of God. If the answer is no, you're still an enemy of God. Lost, spiritually dead, and sin. My challenge and plea to you right now is do not go another minute an enemy of God. In the quietness of your mind, you tell God, I'm responding to what you've revealed that you've done for me with faith. I'm receiving that gift. The same way I receive a gift at Christmas, I'm believing the giver, I'm believing you, that you've conquered sin, you defeated it, you did it for me, and you're offering me legal adoption into your family. I'm receiving that gift. And you'll be born again of the Spirit, a new spirit birthed in you that cannot die, cannot sin, and is a legal inheritant of all that God offers. So, my hope and prayer is, if not before, all of us now are in the family of God. God knows. But under the assumption that we have in this room become joint heirs with Christ by the power of God saving us when we put our faith and trust in what he's done, let's look at what Jesus said there. He said, I am the way, the truth, and the life. That's the way of salvation. That's the truth of salvation. That's the life of salvation. But it's not just that. For those who are now saved from the conquering, enslaving, penalizing curse of sin, the life that we now live in Jesus Christ is the way forward today. He is the truth in our culture today. And he is the life that we live today. That's what he claims to be. So if he is, what do I have today as a joint heir with Christ? Instead of me saying, it doesn't work for me, I can't live that way. My marriage can't get better. My parenting can't change. My choices can't evolve into something different. It's just always been this way. Instead of saying I can't, how about saying Jesus says, since he can, I can, and let's learn of him and let's access the benefits we have in Jesus Christ together. The first of these three points would be point number two in your outline. Because he is the way, I am led if I'm in Jesus Christ. Now, it's not a given that I'm going to follow where I'm being led, but I can't say I had no idea if I'm in Jesus Christ. I had no direction, not if I'm in Jesus Christ. Because if he is the way of salvation and then he is the way forward to hit the children of God, then I have direction available to me. So me saying I can't do that is not me legitimately unable to do so. That's me legitimately not walking in newness of life. If I'm led as a child of God because he is the way, that means I am not lacking for direction today. Now, it may be possible I'm a child of God and I don't know what to do today, but it's not because there's not direction. It's not because his word did not cover it with every living principle taught through the ages. It's because I'm not listening or I don't care for what it says. And it's not something I'm willing to do. You ever hear the story? Guy falls over the edge of a cliff and he's hanging onto a root. And he says, is there anybody up there? The voice comes down, it's me, God. God, save me. And the voice says, do you trust me? Yes, God, I trust in you. And the voice says, let go of the root. And the guy thought for a second, went, is there anybody else up there? But what's sad is in the Christian life when we do that. When we read because we have time or we're into it for a little bit, but we're not really paying attention, so we don't know how to apply it to our life, or even worse yet, we do know how to apply it to our life, we just don't like what he said. And so we close this and we ask, is there anyone else out there? And we get online, and suddenly Instagram's our Bible. Suddenly the wisdom of this world's our Bible. Because he is the way, I am led. I am not lacking for direction. If I'm not lacking for direction as a child of God, then there's no reason or need to hesitate like I'm uncertain of my direction. You ever been following somebody? I remember years ago I was with a friend in the woods. We're deep in the woods. He's like, I know where we're at. I know where we're at. And then I kept catching out of the corner of my eye of him stopping and looking back at me and kind of looking around. And I'm like, oh my goodness, he does not have a clue where he's at. You ever follow somebody like that? That you see the hesitation, like they don't want to admit it. You know, all the wives are like, yes, my husband, everywhere we drive. They don't want to admit it, but they're not really sure what to do next or where they're going. That shouldn't be the Christian life. If I don't know exactly how to handle this situation I just became aware of, then I get in the Word of God and I get around the family of God and I look for the wisdom of God because it does and will apply to every situation that I just became aware of. I don't need to hesitate. Look at John chapter 12, verse 35. Jesus said to them, a little while longer the light is with you. Walk while you have the light, lest darkness overtake you. He who walks in darkness does not know where he is going. You know what the Bible tells the Christian, the child of God? Do not extinguish the Spirit of Truth's influence in your life by disobedience.
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21: Today will be mainly cloudy and humid with the chance of a thunderstorm in some areas late this morning, followed by periods of rain, potentially heavy, and another thunderstorm in the afternoon. Be cautious of ponding on streets and highways. The temperature will reach a high of 77. I'm meteorologist Jason Caterina on AM 1160, Hope for Your Life.
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25: I hope you're paying attention. 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It has to diminish the voice of Christianity. That's simple history.
14: Listening to Alan Jackson Ministries. Before today's message, we want to tell you about a devotional prayer book from Pastor Alan.
0: 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That's 855-577-2255. We're so glad you're here to listen. Today's program will complete the message we began yesterday. Here's Pastor Allen with part two of Dangerous Faith, Uncomfortable Light.
25: I want to suggest to you, as we see this season of God moving and evil being expressed, they're happening simultaneously. We've got to be more aware. When men say, I want to compete in women's sports, you should understand that's not normal. You don't need a PhD's evaluation. You don't need Congress to vote. You're going, no, I don't think so. Now, we have cultivated some lies, and we're reaping the harvest of that. We've said for a few decades now that men and women are the same, and we can do the same things, and women can do anything men can do, and men can do anything women can. No, we're different. Doesn't mean we're intellectually inferior or superior. I'm not saying that, but we're different. If we aren't different, then we don't need men's sports and women's sports. We just need sports. This isn't complicated. But it challenges narratives, dishonest narratives, manipulative narratives that have flourished amongst us. Expressions of darkness, and we have to have the courage to say, no, we're not the same. Have we been disadvantaged by one another? Sure. Sin does that, not biology. The only way we end up treating one another with respect and dignity and equal opportunities is if we honor God. Because if we reject God's boundaries and we pursue opportunities, because apart from God, equality just means I want an advantage. It's only under the discipline of God that causes us to treat one another with respect and dignity. Nothing in human nature or human history suggests to us that we will treat one another fairly apart from the transforming power of God. The people who came and evaluated this experiment in self-government as it was beginning said the only chance that this republic had to survive was if it was maintained under the authority of a healthy and vibrant church. I mean, that's a bit of an interpretation, but it's what was, if you haven't read de Tocqueville, I would commend it. Or read the Bartons. They'll give you the shorthand. The jailer is bowing before Paul and Silas. I need to be saved. Something is happening there. We need to see that. We need to see that in our schools, in our homes, in our communities, a demonstration of the power of God. Now, I don't like the fact that the pathway to that required Paul and Silas to be beaten. I don't like the unfair circumstances of it. I don't like the physical suffering of it. But if they hadn't been willing to be bold advocates for Jesus and address expressions of evil in the public square, they would have missed the opportunity for the transformation in the prison. And the jailer says, I need to be different. There's something about you. And they replied, believe in the Lord Jesus and you'll be saved, you and your household. And they spoke the word of the Lord to him and to all the others in his house. And at that hour of the night, the jailer took them and washed their wounds. There's something happened to him. He didn't wash their wounds earlier. He could have cared less. He's being transformed. And immediately he and all his family were baptized. And the jailer brought them into his house. And he set a meal before them. And he was filled with joy. We read this like it's normal. This is bizarre. Prisoners beaten, locked up. There's some physical disturbance, and the jailer has this dramatic transformation. And Paul and Silas, rather than being angry and bitter and defensive and all the things that would have been so much more easily explained, respond with kindness and compassion. He was filled with joy because he'd come to believe in God, he and his whole family. Do we treat the gospel as if it's something that would bring joy to families? Or do we apologize? Do we imagine that it's somehow restraining, diminishing, that it'll make us less than, that there's a forfeiture to it? I'm very uncomfortable with the way that we have presented the gospel or imagined serving God. That we have the great ambitions for our children and they very seldom include serving God. I mean, we want them to serve God like as a hobby, as a side hustle. But we wouldn't want it to be like essential or central. It's because in our heart of hearts, we haven't imagined that the greatest expression of ourselves and our purpose for life is serving the Lord. We can do it as butchers or bakers or candlestick makers, but our great opportunity is serving the Lord. Amen. See, if we find the joy of the gospel, if we will step fully into the light, it'll become our central message. I'm intrigued. There's no name given to the jailer. We don't know who he is. We don't know the woman in the slave market. We know Lydia. But we have the nucleus of the beginning of a community of faith here. We looked at the balance of this story the other night. When the morning comes, the magistrates of the city, the rulers of the city, send the message that Paul and Silas can be released. We want them out of town. And Paul's response says, no, we are Roman citizens. You arrested us unfairly. You had us beaten unfairly. You imprisoned us unfairly. We're not leaving, but if you'd like to come visit the jail, we might go with you. They demanded the city leaders come to the prison. They didn't just turn their other cheek. And then it says when the magistrates were so frightened by the realization of what had happened that they went to the jail. And then Paul and Silas and his team went to Lydia's house to see the emerging group of believers. In my mind, the scripture doesn't say, but in my mind's imagination at least, the city magistrates had to wait outside Lydia's house while Paul and the crew had the conversations they wanted to exchange. Well, now I want to take the minutes we have and go to the book of Philippians. This is a letter Paul wrote back to that community of believers. So I don't think we're doing great injustice to the text to imagine that Lydia is a part of the community. I think it's safe to imagine at least that the young woman that was in the slave market could have been a part of the community, that the jailer and his family were parts of that community. And given the enthusiasm and the joy and the levels of transformation that was taking place, it's not surprising to me that that community had grown. And now Paul writes a letter to them. It's somewhat unique amongst the letters of Paul. It doesn't contain any correction. He's not rebuking them. When he wrote to the Corinthians, he said, you're a bunch of immoral drunks. A church. When he wrote to the Galatians, he said, who has bewitched you? That's caused you to divert from the truth that you were running a good race and now you've stumbled and lost all of your momentum. What's happened to you? When he writes to the Philippians, there's none of that correction in it. It's as if he's writing to friends. And it has that

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4: He said, I want to read this part of the letter. As a result, it has become clear throughout the whole palace guard and to everyone else that I'm in chains for Christ. Again, he's not in chains because he's been embezzling money. He's not the chief fraudster. He's in prison because he's an ambassador for Christ. Do we have the courage to continue to be advocates for Jesus even when we have experienced the consequences, negative consequences? See, I think the way predominantly we're coached or trained is if there's negative consequences, then we adjust our behavior so that we don't ever find those consequences again. And I'm not trying to encourage you or coach you to be belligerent or angry, but I do think we have to be determined. I'm in chains for Christ. And because of my chains, most of the brothers in the Lord have been encouraged to speak the word of God more courageously and fearlessly. I want to ask a question or two. Do you think the believers in Philippi are surprised that Paul's in prison? Again? I mean, can't you? I can imagine them having the conversation. You know, they read the letter and then it's a small group. You're going to talk about whatever the lesson was. Yeah, I'm not surprised he's there again, are you? I wonder if there'll be an earthquake this time. I mean, it's the way they knew him. It changed their city. It brought a community of faith into their city. Their lives have been transformed by it. It's the way it seems to me a very logical conclusion that it's the way they understand the gospel advances in the face of resistance, physical resistance. See, we haven't had to have that. I mean, we face a little bit of cancel culture, and, you know, if you're a real outspoken advocate for Jesus and you say you believe in being born again and you're willing to talk about sin and godliness and ungodliness, you might lose some invitations. You might even lose a business opportunity or two, but we haven't faced real physical threats of that nature to this point. If the current trends continue, it's a very possible part of our future. I hope you're paying attention. I mean, it's easy to ignore, but we have a socialist, communist, Muslim mayor of the most powerful city in America. Communism has a track record. That question has been asked and answered for more than 100 years in recent history. And one of the first targets as that ideology gains increasing influence is that it has to diminish the church. It has to diminish the voice of Christianity. That's simple history.
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0: 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That's 855-577-2255. Now, let's get back to Pastor Allen to wrap up part two of his message called Dangerous Faith, Uncomfortable Light.
1: So if it grows in our nation, I can tell you what it will bring to opportunities for the gospel. So no, I'm not an advocate for that. You have the right to believe whatever you want, but if the church is vibrant and healthy and active and influencing people and lives are being transformed, that ideology will not flourish. Let's not wait till we lose our liberties and freedoms to decide to adjust our attitudes and our priorities. Paul explains that his circumstances, the difficulty of his circumstances, have actually advanced the cause of the gospel. I believe the Philippians can believe that, because in Philippi, that's precisely the pattern. I believe they understand what Paul's saying. He said that other believers have been encouraged to speak the word of God more courageously and fearlessly. If he points out that they're being courageous and fearless, what is that a transformation from? From cowardice and being frightened. They're being more courageous and they're being more fearless. They've been a little reluctant, a bit reticent. They've been intimidated by the circumstances, but when they've seen what's happening, they found new courage and greater boldness. God's shaking the earth, folks. Don't be frightened by the darkness. Turn up the light. Amen. What a privilege. God called us to this season. He'll give us everything we need for life and godliness. It's what Peter said to us. Same chapter of Philippians, chapter 1 and verse 27. Paul's giving some personal counsel to his friends in Philippi. Whatever happens, if you're unjustly accused, if you're beaten, if you're locked in prison, whatever happens, conduct yourselves in a manner worthy of the gospel of Christ. That doesn't mean be passive. That's not how they know the gospel. It wasn't how it was presented to them. Then whether I come and see you or only hear about you in my absence, I'll know that you stand firm in one spirit, contending as one man for the faith of the gospel. Contending in unity for the gospel. There's some false presentations of unity, folks. We have no business being unified with ungodliness. Very clear through the scripture. We can love the ungodly. We can have compassion for them, but we're not supposed to stand in unity with the wicked. Without being frightened in any way by those who oppose you, this is a sign to them that they'll be destroyed, but that you'll be saved, and that by God. For it's been granted to you on behalf of Christ, not only to believe on him, but also to suffer for him. Since you're going through the same struggle you saw I had, and now you hear that I still have. He said, you've been called to difficulties. Don't avoid them. Don't practice being non-threatening. Be courageous advocates for Jesus. Courageously and fearlessly speaking the word of God, he said. It's a personal challenge. It's a personal assignment. Whatever happens, conduct yourselves in a manner worthy of the gospel. Amen. Whatever happens, stand firm, he said. Contend as one man for the faith. Don't be frightened by opposition. Why does he have to say that to them? Because opposition is frightening. I don't like opposition. I like applause. Right? I don't enjoy friction and resistance. I much prefer easy and convenient. Without being frightened by opposition, your courage. See, courage is a display of faith. Your courage is a sign of destruction. If you don't give them any signs that the outcome of ungodliness is not good, what is there to dissuade them from their ungodliness? He said, it's been granted to you. You've been given the privilege. I didn't make this up. Look at verse 29. It has been granted to you on behalf of Christ not only to believe on him, but also to suffer for him. You've been given the privilege, the revelation. You've been called, if you prefer that, to believe in him and to suffer for him. Dangerous faith. Dangerous faith will not yield the field even in the face of opposition. I've told you repeatedly that what really brought this realization to me was a friend of mine, Brad Arnold. He was a very successful musician, lead singer for Three Doors Down, a rock band. I knew him after his life had been transformed, but he wrote a song at 15 in a Mississippi high school classroom that sold millions and millions of copies and changed his trajectory of his life. Within a matter of months, he was in front of enormous crowds, and he followed that for a long way until he found himself on a global tour in Japan at the end of himself with no hope for tomorrow. And a phone call to the States and a friend challenged him to get back home and get his faith right and his family right, and he did. He had a horrible addiction problem. But after he got his faith back together and his family was in a solid place again, when he would do his concerts, he would pause in the middle of a concert. I listened to it more than once. And in this gentle, quiet voice, he said, "I need to tell you something. My life was a mess." It's not easy to stand in front of thousands of people who are there to cheer for you and say, "You know, I've been a pretty broken person." Most of us do everything in our power to hide the brokenness in our lives. And he said, "But you know, Jesus brought healing to me." And you'd feel those rooms as you listen, they get really uncomfortable. That's not why they were there. And Brad, in this quiet, gentle, would tell him how Jesus has changed his life. And he would say to them, "And he'll change yours, no matter how broken you are." And then you go back to singing. And I sat, he had a horrible diagnosis. He went to heaven. But I sat at his memorial service and I wrote over in the margin of the notes that I had, "Brad had a dangerous faith." I met his band members, his friends that he did all of that with, and they were certainly willing to acknowledge his faith, but it was clear to me that Brad's faith was in a different place than theirs was. So when he stops a concert and puts everything at risk, he puts their financial momentum and their popularity and everything's at risk because he's introducing Jesus into a place where Jesus isn't typically welcomed. And he's not doing it because their faith is on fire. He's doing it because his faith is on fire. That's dangerous Christianity. Amen. See, we hide. "Well, I'd be more outspoken, but it might affect my coworkers," or "I'd be more outspoken, but it might affect my children." Don't hide behind your children. The best gift you can give your children is to be an advocate for Jesus. The church in Philippi was born out of the supernatural invitation of God, but it flourished in the face of opposition and suffering. And that community of faith that emerged understood what that meant so that Paul could write them from a Roman prison without any sense of correction or rebuke, simply affirming them in their faith, encouraging them to do everything in their power to stand on behalf of the gospel. And I believe he's saying the same thing to us. Whatever happens, let's conduct ourselves in a manner that is worthy of the gospel. You know, knowing the truth and living the truth are two different things. Most of us are educated far beyond our level of obedience. And then we quibble about things that we really have no intention of engaging in. And I want to give you an invitation. I sit with people on a very regular basis and we process the challenges of life. And so many of the things that break our momentum come because of our failure to practice simple truths that we know. Forgiveness. You cannot afford the luxury of holding hatred and resentment and bitterness. Amen. You can't afford to. It will dull any momentum God will bring to your life because it opens a door for darkness. It'll affect your thoughts. It'll affect your emotions. It'll affect your ability to hear and receive and respond. And tragically, you know, our culture presents us with ideas on a regular basis that diminish the authority of God. And you have to guard your heart, because there's a whole lot of voices that'll tell you you're entitled to be bitter or angry or resentful. And they'll try to justify positions that are very ungodly. And they'll do it in some very sophisticated words and sophisticated ideas, and people have earned advanced degrees from celebrated places. But I wanted to close tonight by inviting you to forgive anyone of anything. Your emotions will catch it, but it begins as a decision.
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5: Today will be mainly cloudy and humid with a chance of a thunderstorm in some areas late this morning. This will be followed by periods of rain at times heavy and the possibility of another thunderstorm in the afternoon. Watch out for ponding on streets and highways. The high temperature will reach 77 degrees. I'm meteorologist Jason Caterina on AM 1160. Hope for your life.
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15: Notice it says, and as they ministered to the Lord. Interesting, there's a difference between ministering for the Lord versus ministering to the Lord. Ministering for the Lord is serving and doing, but ministering to the Lord is prayer and praise and worship, just honoring Him.
16: Pastor Brett Metter answering the Lord's call to ministry.
15: This is true for the church. It should also be true for your life personally. Do you have time where you minister to the Lord? And then you have to ask yourself, do you have time when you serve the Lord practically?
16: Acts chapter 13 marks the beginning of Paul's first missionary journey and reminds us that God's work begins with God's direction. Because Paul and the early church leaders followed the leading of the Holy Spirit, they found themselves divinely equipped for their calling. Pastor Brett Metter recognizes a similar call for the ministry of believers in today's Word.
15: The book of Acts, we've been studying just the beginning of the early church, and what a precedent it sets on just about everything. It gives us a chance to talk about what a church should look like and how we should be acting, what's important, those kinds of things. It's been a great study. I love going through the book of Acts. In chapter 11, we saw the Gentiles saved at the city of Antioch there in Syria. And that was such a big new thing, evangelism to the Gentiles. And then in chapter 12, we saw James martyred for the faith, and then Peter was thrown in prison, and then we saw him miraculously delivered, set free from prison, and quite a scene there. And really how the Lord just did a great work. And Herod, you know, ended up dying of worms because he was trying to glorify himself. But now we get back to the story and the ministry of Saul of Tarsus. We saw earlier Saul was, you know, the guy that was martyring and imprisoning Christians. He was anti-Christian. But he had that miraculous coming to the Lord there on the road to Damascus and was turned into a Christian by meeting Jesus face to face kind of thing. So it was a pretty radical deal. Now, one of the things about this is where we start to get to the new name of Paul, from Saul to Paul. And what was the name change? Well, often in the Bible, God would give different names to different people. Even Peter got a new name. He was Simon, and then Jesus said, "You're going to be called Peter." But here with Paul, it's not as much God giving him a new name, but you should note that Saul is sort of the Hebrew name. And if you were to transpose that into sort of a Roman name, it'd be Paul. Interesting definition. Saul in the Hebrew means desired or sought after. Remember Saul of the Old Testament. He was more handsome than all the other men in the kingdom and was stood a head taller. And that name Saul fit him. He was a desired one. We want a king. Remember that old story back in the Old Testament? And God gave him a king, but he was desired and sought after, but he ended up being kind of a big loser. interesting. So that's what Saul's, you know, sort of Hebrew name. And it seems that Saul was going by that even back in Acts chapter 7 when we saw him as a young man holding the, you know, guarding the clothes and really signing off on Stephen's martyred death. One of the first Christians martyred in the early church was Stephen. And Saul sat there and consented, if you remember that, to that story. Then he had the conversion on the road to Damascus, and he's been called Saul ever since. But now we're going to shift over to Paul. And we wonder, I guess the question is why? You know, Paul in the Greek, the Roman text, I should say, the Roman would have looked at it as little. That's what Paul means, little. So he goes from Mr. Desired and sought after, which that's kind of who he was. He was the Pharisee of all Pharisees. He was the smartest guy in the room kind of thing. But then when he becomes a believer somewhere along the way, and you're going to see kind of funny little transition here in chapter 13, where he's going to suddenly be called Paul. And it's not that a bright light came down, thou shalt be called Paul from heretofore. No, that wasn't like that. He just kind of starts calling himself Paul, and the church started calling him Paul, which was his Roman name. So why the name change? Maybe it's just Paul was humbled. And instead of being called sought after, he knew it's better to be called little, to humble himself in the sight of the Lord, instead of, you know, being, you know, I'm Mr. Sought After. Maybe that's it. We don't know for sure. Maybe, you know, he's proud of his Jewish heritage. You know, we know that's true. In Philippians 3:5, he said, I was circumcised on the eighth day of the race of Israel, the tribe of Benjamin, a Hebrew of all Hebrews, he said. This idea of observant Pharisee. I think that was a prideful point in his life at one point. But then he became a humbled Christian. There's something about becoming a Christian. You do find a little healthy dose of humility when you stand before God. So, you know, another reason why, after, you know, Paul changes his name, we'll see here, and his ministry really would be to the Gentiles, and he'd eventually end up in Rome. So it does make sense that Paul says, well, I guess I'm going to go with my Roman name because I am to be the minister to the Gentiles. So unlike some of the other name changes, like, you know, Jacob in the Old Testament was changed to Israel by God himself, or Abram to Abraham and Sarai to Sarah. Those were God-given names. And here we actually see Paul sort of seeming to kind of letting the early church change his name, or maybe he himself changed his name. But I think that's kind of an interesting thing to note. Now, here in Acts chapter 13, we start in verse 1. It says, now, there were in the church that was at Antioch certain prophets and teachers, as Barnabas and Simeon, that was called Niger, and Lucius of Cyrene, and Manaen, which had been brought up with Herod the Tetrarch and Saul. Now, pause here for a second. We got a bunch of names here. But the one thing I want to do is kind of help us geographically, because we're getting ready to go on one of Paul's missionary journeys, which is kind of important to note. So I want us to kind of get a little more familiarized with the region. This is kind of much of the known world, the Roman Empire pretty much by this time. In what we know today as Syria is where Antioch is. We've seen this before. But Antioch is where that big revival happened of the Gentiles. And Antioch is where these guys are hanging out, it says here. And after that big revival and Gentiles accepting Christ, they've got some pretty important people of the church. Now, let's go through this list because it is kind of an interesting list. Who are the people of the church of Antioch here? Well, before we get into the people, notice it says of the people there were certain prophets and teachers. That's kind of important to note. Prophets, Brett, I thought you said there's no Old Testament prophets in the New Testament church. And I mean that. That's true. I didn't say that. Jesus said that, if you recall. In fact, remember Matthew 11, chapter 11, verse 11 through 13, Jesus was talking about John the Baptist. And he said, there's no one greater than John the Baptist. From the days of John the Baptist till the kingdom of heaven suffereth violence, and violence taketh by force. Then he says, for all the prophets and the law prophesied up until John. So Jesus sort of set the end of the prophets kind of thing there, which is an important thing to kind of note, because there's two people listed here, prophets and teachers. Now you say, well, Brett, if there's no prophets, then how is there prophets here? I didn't say there's no prophets. It's just a different thing. Does anybody remember, where do we get the definition of a New Testament prophet? 1 Corinthians chapter 14, which you have to remember, that tells us exactly what a prophet is. It says there, just real quick, but he that prophesies speaketh unto men edification, exhortation, and comfort. When you speak in an unknown tongue, you edify yourself, but he that prophesies edifies the church. So in the Old Testament, the prophets often spoke on behalf of God, and often that would include futuristic things. Thus saith the Lord, this is what's going to come down, you know, and the foretelling of all kinds of things, the fall of Jerusalem, foretelling, prophets telling about the coming of the Messiah. It was predictive in nature, but it was also God's voice being represented through the prophets of the Old Testament. In the New Testament, however, the prophets are those who speak a word of edification, exhortation, and comfort. That's kind of an important thing. So 1 Corinthians 14, verses 3 through 4 kind of talks about that. So with that, you've got all these people that claim to be prophets. But there was also, notice with me, teachers. And one of the things I'd like to note is it seems like when you read the New Testament, every church had a teacher as well. There were evangelists, prophets, pastors, and teachers. Some people think pastor, teacher is the same word, one and the same. I don't know. I think it could be, but I think it may not be. It depends on the church. If you have a small church, I think sometimes the pastor is the teacher is the pastor. But in a larger church, sometimes a pastor might not be the teacher, but definitely a shepherd, pastor, caring for the flock kind of thing. That's what pastor means, is feeder of the flock. But teaching is really much a part of what the New Testament church was all about. It's sad because I see a lot of preaching, but we do lack in the world today a lot of teaching. And just what does the Bible say? And just teach it at face value. What does it really teach us? And just kind of the bringing the hay down from the loft. That's what Bible teaching should be. And I think it's great. It says there were those that were prophets, but also those that were teachers. And then we meet some of these people of the church. The first in verse 1 is Barnabas. We met him earlier, if you recall. Barnabas, interestingly enough, his name was not originally Barnabas. The church gave him this name. Does anybody know what was Barnabas' original name? Joseph. Joseph or Joses also, which Joseph or Joses were kind of the same, by the way. But the apostles gave him the nickname Barnabas, which means son of encouragement or son of consolation or son of rest. Any one of those definitions. A guy that brought encouragement. That's why they gave him the name. He was Mr. Encourager. Don't you love people that have that kind of gift of encouragement? You know, there's some people have the gift of draining you. You know, you go up and walk and say, hey, how you doing? And it's like, oh, drain, drain, drain, drain, drain. But there's some people you walk up and they just encourage, man, you walk away feeling lighter than air and just joyful and like encouraged. And a church needs as many of those as we can possibly find. The Barnabases. But his name, Barnabas, means son of consolation or son of encouragement. Interesting facts, he was a Levite, which means in the Old Testament he would have served for sure in the temple. He was an owner of property, and he sold it and gave it to the church, sold all of his land and put it toward the work of the Lord. That was in Acts chapter 4, verse 36. So that's the first character, and he's going to go through a lot of this story with us. He's a real key part of the New Testament church, Barnabas, and he's kind of a big deal right now. He's really a big deal right now. I'll show you what I mean. The next guy that we have on the list there is Simeon, and some of your translations say Simon, but you have to understand Simon, Simeon are kind of considered synonymous in the names, but it means hearkening, which is interesting. But most likely, most scholars believe this is the same Simon the Cyrene who carried the cross of Jesus when they killed Jesus on the cross. He was the one from Cyrene, which is northern Africa. He came. And notice what it says here, Simon, that was called Niger. And that's kind of an interesting thing. Some of you are like doing the math on that. They called him black. Well, actually, it's funny that I think the early church didn't have the racism in the same way that we did. We saw racism in the early church in our study thus far between Jews and Gentiles. But you're going to find that the early church was made up of a very multicultural bunch of people and not really a lot of white people, to be honest with you, which is kind of funny because the next guy, his name is Lucius. And his name means light or bright white. So they called Simeon Niger, which means black. And he was also from Cyrene, so that's probably the same guy, you know, because of his nickname, Niger. But it wasn't a racist thing that they were saying. I hope you understand that. Lucius, we don't know much about him. He's most likely the same person spoken about in Romans 16:21, where Paul greets Lucius, probably the same guy. Then another interesting character, Manaen, which is a guy, his name also means comforter, interestingly enough. Now, this guy was brought up in the court, the royal court of his foster brother, Herod, Antipas. Remember I would talk about Herod Antipas, that guy? Herod Antipas. He was also called Herod the Tetrarch. This is the same Herod, by the way. So this guy, Manaen, he was a guy that was kind of brought up as sort of a foster brother of Herod the Tetrarch. This is the Herod that killed John the Baptist, beheaded him. It's also the Herod that presided over one of the trials of Jesus before his crucifixion. So one became a world leader and an evil, horrible guy, and then the other guy, raised in the same household, becomes this Christian and a leader and a dynamic part of the church in Antioch. What an interesting irony. The raised in the same household, one goes full-born Christian, believer, the other still just a pagan, wacko world leader. Sad to say. And then we also have Saul that's mentioned here. And again, this is his Hebrew name because we're still on that desired, sought after. So those are kind of the characters that we got in verse 1. It's quite a list. But these are the ones that are teaching and prophesying there at Antioch. Well, verse 2, as they ministered to the Lord and fasted, the Holy Ghost said, separate me, Barnabas and Saul, for the work whereunto I have called them. And when they had fasted and prayed and laid their hands on them, they sent them away. Notice here in verse 2, it says, and as they ministered to the Lord. Interesting, there's a difference between ministering for the Lord versus ministering to the Lord. And one of the things you might want to think about is, which one's more important? I'm going to say both are important. Wouldn't you agree? Ministering for the Lord is important. But what about ministering to the Lord? What does that mean? Well, it's a different kind of ministering. Ministering for the Lord is when we're his hands and his feet and we're serving others and trying to represent the Lord. Ministering for the Lord is serving and doing. But ministering to the Lord is prayer and praise and worship, just honoring him. And if you remember, Jesus told us which one was the better. The prayer and worship one, right? Because remember, Martha chose the lesser of the two. Mary chose the better of the two. She was worshiping at his feet. Martha was serving at, doing. And that's something to remember. Remember Judas said there at the washing of the disciples' feet, when Jesus did that, he became a servant, doing. But also Mary, when a costly box of ointment was put on Jesus' feet, I should say. Remember, Judas was standing there going, oh, we could have given that money to the poor and, you know, helped out. That's do. We could have been doing rather than worshiping. And Jesus said, leave her alone, you know, because she's chosen to do this and this is better. She's doing this for my burial. So the idea of serving is really good. Serving for the Lord, but one thing we should never neglect is the ministering to the Lord. That's what they're doing here, and that's why they're fasting and praying. That's just noteworthy. This is true for the church. It should also be true for your life personally. Do you have time where you minister to the Lord? And then you have to ask yourself, do you have time when you serve the Lord practically? Now, in verse 2, what an interesting thing is they're fasting and praying. The Holy Ghost said, separate me, Barnabas and Saul, for the work wherein I've called them. Interesting that they were sent away. In verse 3, it says, so when they'd fasted and prayed, they laid their hands on them. And the laying on of hands means they prayed over them. They all circled around, put hands on them. That was kind of the model in the book of Acts of sending people out or even praying over. Do you remember when Paul talked to Timothy about when the laying on of hands of the presbytery, when he was called into ministry, all the leaders put their hands on him and prayed about his gifting and talent and that God would bless him. That's the way we do it in 8th Greek. When somebody becomes an elder or pastor or leader in the church, we pray with them and pray over them like this. So they laid their hands on them and sent the two of them away. By the way, this is that 2x2 thing we talked about a few weeks ago. You don't ever really see people going out one by one as much as you see the sent out ones going 2x2. Accountability, help, encouragement, strength, you know, stronger together. So sending out. Notice there's a difference between went and sent. They didn't just go, but they were literally sent. And I have to say, I think that's a good model for if you feel called to go to the ministry somewhere or, you know, missionary work or plant a church or something like that. I do think that being sent is really important. Hopefully you're doing something wherever you are right now where the church, the formal church, recognizes your calling and your gifting and says, we feel the Lord is calling you to go. And so it's not a went as much as it's a sent. And that's what these guys do. And so the interesting tag team, we got Saul and Barnabas, the dynamic duo for now. Verse 4. So they, being sent forth by the Holy Ghost, departed unto Seleucia, and from thence they sailed to Cyprus. And when they were at Salamis, they preached the word of God in the synagogues of the Jews. And they had also John to their minister. Antioch is where we start, you know, from this story. And then we move our way from Antioch over to Seleucia, which is like the coastal region of Seleucia. Seleucia is the seacoast town of Antioch. They went from there over to Cyprus, which is that island just off the Mediterranean. And they went to this place called Salamis. And from Salamis, they went from the east side. There's two capitals of Cyprus. One is Salamis and the other is Paphos, which will come into the play here in a second. So one thing you should note about this place was very pagan and it was very worldly. I'll talk about that perhaps even a little bit more later, but it says here, the end of verse 5, and they also had John to their minister. Which John was this? John the Apostle? No, John Mark. Let's add him to the list of names that we have here of the people of the church. John Mark, he's been around, by the way, in the story, most scholars believe, all the way back in the Garden of Gethsemane. Remember the little kid that ran away naked without any clothes on because they were trying to apprehend him. So he ran off. He was just a kid back then. But one thing about John Mark, he was an eyewitness of Christ and that whole thing seen in the Garden of Gethsemane. So that gives John Mark some credibility. And he's probably in his 20s by now. He's a young man, but he jumps in with Barnabas and Saul. Verse 6 goes on, and when they had gone through the isle unto Paphos, they found a certain sorcerer, a false prophet, a Jew, whose name was Bar-Jesus. So they traveled over the island of Cyprus over to the second sort of large city, capital city of Paphos, and they meet this guy who's called a sorcerer. The Greek word for sorcerer, you might want to jot this down in your notes, and like here in Acts 13:6, the word sorcerer is the word magi. Does that ring a bell? The sorcerer was magi, a magician or wise man, but it shouldn't shock us that one of the first big guys they meet is a magi. It shouldn't shock them, because Paphos was infamous for its worship of Venus, the goddess of sexual love, a Athanasius-styled religion. In fact, Spurgeon taught about this years ago. He said it was dedicated to the religion and the dedication of lust. Neither men nor women could resort to the shrine of Venus without being defiled in mind and depraved in character. So this sorcerer pops out into the story. It's the same word, by the way, the magos, the same word in Matthew 2:1 when it says there came the wise men from the east to Jerusalem to see the baby. Same word. But the implication is magic, power that's not from God. And the wise men of the east, they probably did practice those kinds of things, definitely astrology and signs from the stars. And so his name is Bar-Jesus, but he practiced magic. He was a false prophet, verse 6, and shockingly, a Jew. So what an interesting character, this Bar-Jesus. It says in verse 7, which was with the deputy of the country, Sergius Paulus, a prudent man who called for Barnabas and Saul and desired to hear the word of God.
16: Pastor Brett Metter pausing in a verse-by-verse look into Acts chapter 13, just the first part of this message that we'll continue next time here on Today's Word. 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And I have Pastor Brett with me now. You know, one of the most famous men in the Bible is King David. Before he was king, he was known as a shepherd. He slayed the giant Goliath and was also a man after God's own heart. But he was also a writer of multiple songs, many of those which are found in Scripture.
15: Yeah.
16: So music was, of course, a huge part of his life. And I know music is also a big part of your life in Athey Creek Church. In fact, you occasionally play with the Athey Worship Band.
15: Yeah.
16: So why is music so important to you personally, Brett? And why is music so vital in worship?
15: I love that you brought up David, you know, because I think that some men particularly think that worshiping God is kind of a soft thing to do. It's for the ladies. But I dare you to say that to David's face when you get to heaven. I mean, David was a guy who was he made the SEAL Team 6 guys look like wimps. I mean, he the women in the streets said David has killed his tens of thousands, and they would, let alone the giant Goliath. The thing I love about David, he was a warrior, but he was also a worshiper. And, I think one of the things that we men need to really remember is that worshiping God, there's nothing wimpy about it. David wrestled with depression. He wrestled with challenges and difficulty. But when you read the Psalms that he wrote, you realize this is how he was working through the challenges of life. It's almost like he had the truth in his head, but it would have to reach into his heart. And I think that's what happens when we are worshipers. It's like in Colossians 3:16, where Paul says, let the word of Christ dwell in you richly with all wisdom, teaching and admonishing one another in psalms and hymns and spiritual songs, singing with grace in your hearts to the Lord. So worship through music isn't just about performance. It's really not about that. It's more about participation. And it's the body of Christ coming together to say, here's what God is and look what he's done. And let's celebrate that together. And it's just a good reminder. So I think for me, I like to be a part of the worship team whenever I can, because I want people to see that their pastor who loves the Bible. Have you noticed, Kurt, that there's sometimes people that love the Bible but aren't really into worship?
11: Yeah.
15: And then there's people that love to worship but aren't really into the Bible. I want to show our congregation that both are essential, and that's really one of the reasons why I continue to jump in.
11: Oh, Brett, that's really good insight. We need to be mindful of how important both worship and the study of God's Word really is.
15: Yeah.
11: Thank you for that. Well, if you'd like more information about Pastor Brett Metter, Today's Word, or Athey Creek Church, you can just go to our website at todaywordradio.com. 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
1: In 1783, the Revolutionary War was nearly over, but America's future remained uncertain. Officers in the Continental Army were angry. Congress had failed to provide promised pay, and some considered using the Army's power to force the government's hand. George Washington understood their frustration, but he also knew the liberty they had fought to win could be destroyed by the very army that secured it. Washington confronted his officers and urged them to choose honor, patience, and loyalty to the Republic over rebellion. He could have used their anger to increase his own power. Instead, he used his influence to restrain it. Power asks what it can take. Character asks what duty requires. Washington's lesson still stands. Freedom survives when leaders place principle above ambition and remain faithful to God, country, and the people they serve.
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25: Today will be mainly cloudy and humid with a chance of a thunderstorm in some areas late this morning, followed by periods of rain, potentially heavy, and another thunderstorm in the afternoon. Be cautious of ponding on streets and highways. The temperature will reach a high of 77. I'm meteorologist Jason Caterina on AM 1160. Hope for your life.
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27: Coming up today, Pastor Greg Laurie points out how the Lord is looking for honesty. He's looking for those with pure hearts.
26: A hypocrite is a person who is putting on a performance. They're playing a role. They're hiding behind a mask, and God doesn't like it when you do that. Better to be

0: Pastor Greg Laurie, merging lifestyles of transparent honesty as we walk with the Lord. Good insight today here on A New Beginning. When we're pretending to be a believer, most people can see right through that. And God can always see right through that. How is your relationship with the Lord? Have you ever come to Him and asked Him to forgive you of your sins? Have you decided to follow Him? Pastor Greg, what would you say to the person listening who is not sure if they've ever come to the Lord and asked Him to be their Savior?
1: Yes, I think they need to make this commitment to Christ. Here's what the Bible says. Whoever will call upon the name of the Lord will be saved. So you need to reach out to God. Not just think about it. Not just say, one of these days I would like to. Just do it. In fact, you can do it right now. You say, well, how do I call out to the name of the Lord? You do it through prayer. God is just a prayer away. How about if I lead you in a prayer? And you could pray this prayer after me. You can pray it out loud if you like. You can pray it quietly in your heart. But direct this prayer toward God, and you could pray it after me right now. You ready? Pray this after me. Lord Jesus, I know that I'm a sinner, but I know that you're the Savior, and I want a relationship with you. So as your word says, I'm calling on the name of the Lord. I'm asking you to save me from my sin. And I'm asking that we begin a new relationship today. Thank you for loving me and sending your son Jesus to die on the cross for my sin and then raising him from the dead. I now put my faith and trust in Jesus Christ. And I ask this in Jesus' name. Amen.
0: Amen. 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You know, Pastor Greg, there are times when we have the privilege of praying with someone to accept Christ.
1: Yes.
0: And when that happens, you know, we really want to give them something to follow up.
1: Yeah.
0: And obviously, a Bible is a great option, the best option. And you have a new book, What Every Growing Christian Needs to Know. It kind of sounds like that would be a great introduction to the Christian life.
1: Yeah, I think so, Dave. I think it'd be very helpful because, you know, you wonder, where do I go now? You know, when I became a Christian at the age of 17, no one gave me anything. They didn't give me a Bible. They didn't say, Greg, you need to start going to church now. And the school bell rang because it happened on my high school campus, and I literally had no idea what to do next. And thank God a guy I didn't know from Adam's house cat. And I don't know that Adam had a house cat, but it's an expression. Anyway, this guy named Mark comes up to me. He introduces himself. He takes me to church, and effectively, he started to disciple me. That was so important. But I want to help other people sort of be like Mark was to me. And this is a resource you could put in the hands of a new believer. In fact, you could go through it with them, and it would be helpful to you as well. You could break things down and explain it. You could start a little small group and invite new believers over to it. But this is something that will be a blessing to them because, You know, when I read a book, I'm not trying to impress anyone, Dave. I'm not some prolific author. I speak in a very plain, understandable way. And by the way, that's intentional. I heard one great Bible preacher from days gone by who said the objective of preaching is to get the cookies on the bottom shelf where the kids can get to them. So I try to do that. I use humor. I use illustration. I try to write in a language, in a way of speaking that people understand, because I just want them to internalize these truths. You know, and I have to say that the Bible says of Jesus, the common people heard him gladly. He wasn't trying to impress the Pharisees and the Sadducees and the religious elite of the day. In fact, he had some pretty scathing words for them. He was trying to communicate with the regular folk out there who just wanted to get closer to God. So if you want to learn more about how to get the most out of your Bible study and how to pray more effectively and how to share your faith in a way that you'll see results, then you want to order a copy of this new book, What Every Growing Christian Needs to Know.
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5: This is Max Lucado. The prophet Elijah was headline news in the nation. He was also a sitting duck for a big head. So, in a preemptive measure, God led him to a creek where Elijah would be utterly dependent upon a brook for water and some birds for food. The enemy of the saint is pride. We must fight it like the foe it is. Take note of your hat size. Are you getting a big head? Then volunteer for menial tasks. Wash dishes. Sweep floors. You are loved, but not indispensable. You are God's child, but not His golden child. You have a place in God's plan, but you are not essential to God's plan. The smaller we are, the more room there is for God. This is Max Lucado.
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0: What will happen at the end of the world? And will you and I be able to persevere? Alistair Begg looks at these questions today on Truth for Life. While apocalyptic prophecies can be alarming, the Bible teaches us that God has shared these visions so believers will be prepared and comforted, not taken by surprise. Let's see what assurance the Bible offers.
1: Daniel 12, and reading from verse 1. At that time shall arise Michael, the great prince, who has charge of your people. And there shall be a time of trouble such as never has been since there was a nation till that time. But at that time your people shall be delivered, everyone whose name shall be found written in the book. And many of those who sleep in the dust of the earth shall awake, some to everlasting life, and some to shame and everlasting contempt. And those who are wise shall shine like the brightness of the sky above, and those who turn many to righteousness like the stars forever and ever. But you, Daniel, shut up the words and seal the book until the time of the end. Many shall run to and fro, and knowledge shall increase. Then I, Daniel, looked, and behold, two others stood, one on this bank of the stream and one on that bank of the stream. And someone said to the man clothed in linen who was above the waters of the stream, how long shall it be till the end of these wonders? And I heard the man clothed in linen who was above the waters of the stream. He raised his right hand and his left hand toward heaven and swore by him who lives forever that it would be for a time, times, and half a time. And that when the shattering of the power of the holy people comes to an end, all these things would be finished. I heard, but I did not understand. Then I said, O my Lord, what shall be the outcome of these things? He said, go your way, Daniel, for the words are shut up and sealed until the time of the end. Many shall purify themselves and make themselves white and be refined, but the wicked shall act wickedly, and none of the wicked shall understand. But those who are wise shall understand. And from the time that the regular burnt offering is taken away, and the abomination that makes desolate is set up, there shall be 1,290 days. Blessed is he who waits and arrives at the 1,335 days. But go your way till the end, and you shall rest, and shall stand in your allotted place at the end of the days. Thanks be to God for his word. Father, as we turn to the Bible, we earnestly ask for your help so that as we look to these words and as we listen to the voice of a mere man, that in and through and beyond that, we might hear from you, the living God. This is our earnest expectation. This is our deep desire. This is our only hope, and we pray in Jesus' name. Amen. Amen. Now, some are visiting today, and here we are studying some ancient tome, namely Daniel and chapter 12. I hope that none of us have concluded that what we're doing is studying an ancient book that is somehow or another bearing very little relevance to our contemporary lives. If that is the case, then I have failed you, and we may have to start all over again. And I know you don't want that, and neither do I. I actually think that many of us have been compelled by the fact that the disparity in the time frame is more than compensated for by the immediate points of application. And we should not be surprised by this, because all that has been written in the past has been written, says Paul to the Roman Christians, for our endurance, for our encouragement, and so that we might find our hope in the things that the Bible provides for us. This is how J.B. Phillips paraphrases that, which is actually the fourth verse of Romans 15. All those words that were written long ago are meant to teach us today. That when we read in the scriptures of the endurance of men and of all the help that God gave them in those days, we may be encouraged to go on hoping in our own time. So that as we read the historical facts of Daniel, as we are confronted by areas that are challenging, at the heart of it all is this notion that God has provided for his people in his word that which is a lamp to our feet and a light to our path. And it is as we pay attention to his word that we discover who he is and his purposes for us. Now, Daniel is instructed in verse 4 here. He's instructed in verse 4 to shut up the words and to seal the book. And the reason for this is not in order that he might make it secret, but in order that he might preserve it. Because it's going to be an important message for people in another era. And here we are in the 21st century, and we are reading it. And if Christ does not return, then generations after us will continue to read it and benefit from it and be helped by it. And the emphasis to which we came last time in chapter 11, indeed since the beginning of chapter 10, is on the time of the end. So, for example, back in verse 40 of chapter 11, at the time of the end, the king of the south shall attack him. And that little phrase comes a number of times. And what Daniel is being told is this, that he must keep on record for God's people these events, those that are future to him and past tense to us, and those that are future both to him and to us, the events of the end of time, so that when we come to the end of time, we will not be taken by surprise. Now, the vision that Daniel has been experiencing and recording for us is a vision that has come about as a result of the visit of this angelic character. And this angelic visitor has described in great detail, recorded for us in chapter 11, the wars that are going to be fought and were fought. And from our vantage point, we can take, as we said last time, a secular history, read it right alongside chapter 11, and see the way in which they fold in to each other. Towards the end of chapter 11, around verse 36, and certainly in verse 40, we discover that the historical character of Antiochus Epiphanes, who has been given a central place, some 15 verses covering a relatively short period of time, because he is such a crucial character in what happened. But eventually, if you like, his frame is no longer sufficient to hold the character who is then described. And this pushes us all the way forward, as we said last time, to the Antichrist, to the man of lawlessness, to whom Paul refers in 2 Thessalonians when he writes to encourage the people there. This individual, at the end of chapter 11, transcends the wickedness of anything previously known. It is the very embodiment, if you like, of evil. And as we saw, the actions of this individual are marked by a ferocity, by a kind of blasphemous inhumanity that is so compelling that it is almost inevitable that the people of God would be caused to wonder whether they would be able to survive the onslaught. In other words, if all hell is going to break loose against the people of God in this way, what is going to happen to them? Will they make it to the end? Will they persevere to the end? Will there be anybody left when it's all over? And here, in a surprising place and in a necessary spot, we're given the answer to that question. And as staggering as it sounds to some of our ears this morning, what we have is a description of what will take place at the end of the world. At the end of the world. Now, every so often in our lifetime, people have talked about the end of the world. Now, Barry McGuire wrote his song, The Eve of Destruction. When the clouds grew dark in our school, in in Yorkshire at an unlikely time during the day. Every so often you have one of those very strange days and everything turned black, and somebody in the back of the class would go, "It's probably the end of the world." And somebody would turn around and say, "No, it can't be the end of the world. We've got a football match this afternoon. We can't have the end of the world just yet, or I'm going out with Molly here, and we can't have the end of the world." But we're not unfamiliar with apocalyptic visions and apocalyptic fears. It's expressed in art, it's expressed in poetry, it's expressed in film, and definitely in song. And depending on our era, we know this. For example, Fogerty and Creedence Clearwater, after they sang Proud Mary, gave us Bad Moon Rising as a follow-on. And when you read that song and listen to it, the allusions in it are interesting. You know, I think we're in for stormy weather or nasty weather. You say, well, there's a funny thing to be starting to write about the weather in the 60s. But then if you check it out, you discover, no, that Fogerty wrote this on the back of the death of Martin Luther King, after Robert F. Kennedy had been assassinated, after he had been recalling the movie The Devil and Daniel Webster, where, remember, the character sells his soul to the devil. And in the hurricane scene, everything is blowing around. Furniture, trees, houses, everything's blowing around. It's there at the end of the 60s that Fogerty sits down and he writes, "I hear hurricanes are blowing. I know the end's coming soon. I fear the river's overflowing. I hear the voice of rage and ruin." And later, "Hope you've got your things together. Hope you're quite prepared to die. Looks like we're in for nasty weather. One eye is taken for an eye. Oh, don't go out tonight. Round tonight is bound to take your life. There's a bad moon on the rise." Actually, many people think that last line was, "There's a bathroom on the right." And if you listen to it, you'll in fact, I've destroyed the song for you if you've never thought that way. It's a great way to ruin your own illustration as well with such triviality. But no, in actual fact, people might want to think in those kind of trivial terms rather than face up to the apocalyptic challenge of it all, that there is actually an ultimate destination, that there is an end towards which we're moving. The Bible doesn't leave us to guess about these matters. That's the point I want you to understand. When you read the Old Testament, you discover that both truth and time is going somewhere. Truth and time is going somewhere. Read the Old Testament, you discover that everything has a beginning and everything has an end. There's a time to be born, there's a time to die. There's a time to reap, there's a time to sow, time to plant, time to pluck up what is planted, time to gather stones, and so on. Everything moves towards its destination. And the overarching theme of this final chapter, chapter 12, is the fact of God's promise of everlasting life for his persecuted people who persevere to the end. And someone says, well, what is chapter 12 all about? That's what it's all about. It is God's promise of everlasting life for his persecuted people who persevere to the end. And the people will inevitably ask, are we going to make this? How does this story finish? And here you have it. I want to make three observations. First of all, that here we're introduced to what is a time of fearful tribulation. Fearful tribulation. A time of trouble, you will notice in the second sentence of verse 1, "And there shall be a time of trouble such as has never been, or a time of anguish." If you let your eye go up the page to verse 44, "This one who comes, he will be the focus of alarm, and he shall go out with great fury to destroy and devote many to destruction." And what Daniel is being told here is essentially that the punishment of the Jews under Antiochus, or Israel, the people of Israel under Pharaoh, will pale in comparison to the severity of persecution which will be unleashed in this way at the end. Now, you might be tempted to say, well, this is a bunch of Old Testament stuff, you know, and it's somewhat alarming, and maybe we could go into the New Testament where it's a lot nicer. Well, this is Jesus, and I think Jesus is probably quoting from his own reading of the Bible. For in these days, in those days, says Jesus, there will be such tribulation as has not been from the beginning of creation that God created until now and never will be. You go back and read Mark chapter 13 or Matthew chapter 24, and the allusions that are present in those passages to the Daniel passages show that Jesus knew his Bible. And that any attempt to try, if you like, and divide the scriptures in this unfolding story is a futile exercise. Remember when we studied 2 Timothy, we were made aware of the fact that in these last days there will be terrible times. Remember? Seasons. History will be punctuated by these times of danger. And now we discover that this time of suffering, prior to the return of Jesus, will be more severe, more intense than was ever known in history. Now that is very alarming, isn't it? But notice that I've gone immediately to the second sentence of the first verse. The first sentence and the sentence which follows our sentence provides the promise of help and deliverance to the people of God. At that time shall arise Michael. Here comes the great defender of the people of God. Yes, it is going to be unparalleled persecution, but the people of God may be absolutely secure in the promise of God's provision for them. Now, we could take time to go and look for Michael here, there, and everywhere. You're not going to find him in a lot of places, and I'll tell you where to look for him, and then you can do it on your own. Back in chapter 10 and verse 21, we met him. In the New Testament, you'll meet him in the book of Jude, and you will meet him in Revelation chapter 12. And this figure, this angelic figure, this great prince, is charged with the responsibility to protect the people of God, who are described as those, the delivered ones, notice at the end of verse 1, whose names shall be found written in the book, written in the book. If God has a book of life, as he does, is your name entered in it? So the description that is given here, and it's not unique to chapter 12, is that those whom God delivers, those whom he redeems, he enters in his book. Every so often you may have made a reservation for somewhere, you show up, you give them your name, and the person gives you a blank stare in response. What did you say your name was? Beg. Never heard of it. Well, I made a reservation. We have no record of it. Well, that's a bit of a minor inconvenience, but I do not want to stand before God one day and give him my name and say, I have no record of your name. Loved ones, this is not a fiction. The real question is not whether your name is on the books of church. The real question is whether our names are entered in the book of life. He enters the names. Think about it. We were reading Lydia yesterday morning at our elders meeting. Acts chapter 16. One of our elders had been mentioning it to me and said, let's read this, and we did. It was wonderfully helpful. And there in 16, you have this lady who's a nice lady, got a nice job, a nice house, a nice mentality, and very interested in God. And she goes to prayer times. But her name is not entered in the book. Nice lady, nice house, good at hospitality, but her name is not in the book, and very interested in God. What changed? Well, you can read it for yourself. Luke tells us that the Lord opened her heart, and she believed. The Lord opened her heart, and she believed. The same Lord who opens our hearts is the one who inscribes our name in the book. So the great security for the people of God when they face this tyranny, when they face this tribulation, is already born into the text itself, and in this wonderful encouragement by this unseen and this angelic messenger. Now, we've noted this in passing, and one day I think we'll come back and study it properly, but we're reminded all the way through Daniel of angelic activity. Sing, choirs of angels. Sing, O ye citizens of heaven above. Who are they? They are dead people who are still alive, living in heaven. If that's not true, that's also a really silly line. No, you see, angelic activity stands behind more things than we know. The Hebrews says, you know, that you have entertained angels unawares. Unawares. So we've been unaware of granting them hospitality, and we may have been unaware of receiving help from them. Psalm 91, he will give his angels charge over you to guard you in all your ways. But that shouldn't cause us to call in question the reality of their presence or their power. In fact, one day, we'll see things from such a perspective that the scope of angelic activity will actually become apparent, and we'll discover how much we were the beneficiaries of angelic activity about which we knew nothing. So the vastness of the tribulation is set within the protection and promise of deliverance. Spent longer on that than I wanted to. Second point, final separation. Fearful tribulation, final separation. Now, the Bible makes it clear, as we've said, that everything is going somewhere. But it makes it equally clear that everyone is going somewhere. Everyone is going somewhere. Look at the text if you've got your Bible open. And many of those who sleep in the dust of the earth, which is a reminder, from dust you came, to dust you will return. Many of those who sleep in the dust, it's a metaphor, shall awake, some to everlasting life, and some to shame and everlasting contempt. And it is a very, very important point. Because contemporary culture, imbibing chunks of New Age philosophy, Hinduism and so on, is increasingly pervaded with the notion that somehow or another, whatever happens in life, it will all be set to rights when you die. But when you read the Bible, it says, no, I'm sorry, that's not the case. The things that separate us in time will separate us in eternity.
0: 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I'm Bob Lapine. 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
6: In 1783, the Revolutionary War was nearly over, but America's future remained uncertain. Officers in the Continental Army were angry. Congress had failed to provide promised pay, and some considered using the Army's power to force the government's hand. George Washington understood their frustration, but he also knew the liberty they had fought to win could be destroyed by the very army that secured it. Washington confronted his officers and urged them to choose honor, patience, and loyalty to the Republic over rebellion. He could have used their anger to increase his own power. Instead, he used his influence to restrain it. Power asks what it can take. Character asks what duty requires. Washington's lesson still stands. Freedom survives when leaders place principle above ambition and remain faithful to God, country, and the people they serve.
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3: 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I'm Grace Mitchell. 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This fall, you can join Pastor Alistair Begg from Truth for Life on the week-long Deeper Faith Norwegian Fjords Cruise. 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
12: Today will be mainly cloudy and humid with a chance of a thunderstorm in some areas late this morning. This will be followed by periods of rain at times heavy and the possibility of another thunderstorm in the afternoon. Watch out for ponding on streets and highways. The high temperature will reach 77 degrees. I'm meteorologist Jason Caterina on AM 1160, Hope for Your Life.
3: 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I'm Grace Mitchell, and don't forget, Pathway to Victory with Pastor Robert Jeffers is coming up at 8:30 this morning. Right now, though, let's get into Leading the Way with Dr. Michael Youssef on AM 1160, Hope for Your Life, and at 1160hope.com.
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13: 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In 1 Corinthians 10:13, he promised, "No temptation has seized you except what is common to men. And God is faithful, and he will not let you be tempted beyond what you can bear. 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
14: 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Coming up next, an up-close look at the scene where Jesus faced off with Satan after an extended time of prayer and fasting. 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More on that later. Right now, though, here's Dr. Michael Youssef to begin today's Leading the Way audio.
13: I met with a high school student who was down and discouraged. I mean, he's got to be really down and discouraged to want to see me. First, I couldn't ascertain the reason why he was so down. And I kept asking questions and quizzing him and tried to do my best with a quiet young man. And I finally got to the bottom of it after a great deal of trying. And the bottom line was this: his parents were pressing him to play a certain sport in which he did not excel at. The parents want their son to be popular. And in their mind, this is the way for him to get the popularity they want for him. They thought if he excels in this particular sport, they will accomplish their goal for him. I must confess to you, that was really an eye-opener for me back then, as a father of young children. You see, the need for popularity really emanates not from the children, but from adults. In fact, parents communicate that message in some subtle and not so many subtle ways. And ultimately, they transfer those desires for popularity to the younger generation. I think you have to agree that this, our culture is fixated, is infatuated by popularity. Some people do all kinds of crazy things to get what the media calls 15 minutes of fame. But the drive for popularity has now invaded our politics and our political life. Many political leaders lead not out of conviction, but out of opinion polls. Relationships are not built on commitments anymore, but on convenience. Friendships are no longer built on genuine caring, but networking. And that is why it's not by accident that the second temptation that Satan tempts Jesus with in the wilderness has to do with popularity. We saw in that first temptation how our Lord took authority over Satan and he defeated him when he tempted him with pleasure. And when Satan tempted him to place his desire above the Father's will, he took authority over him. Just as he tempts every one of us every single day to get things our way, not his way, to please ourselves, not God, to take shortcuts to get to where we want to go, to circumvent the word of God and the will of the Father. And Jesus took authority over Satan by trusting in the word of God, and so must we. Having failed miserably to induce Jesus to use his divine power to serve his own self-interest and thus acting against the Father, he gives it a second shot. Don't ever think that once you have victory over Satan that this is over. He will come back again and again and again. And so he gives it a second shot. Satan, that conniving, miserable creature. This time he tries to get the Son to put the Father's love to the test. Satan tempted Jesus like he tempts every one of us, and yours truly included. He is constantly tempting us. Tempting us to do what? He is constantly tempting us to exchange the approval of God for the approval of people. To exchange the applause of heaven for the applause of men. To exchange the supernatural for the sensational. Now I want you to turn with me to the scripture. Matthew 4, we're going to look at verses 5 to 7. Then the devil took him to the holy city and had him stand on the highest point of the temple. If you are the Son of God, he said, throw yourself down, for it is written, he will command his angels concerning you, and they will lift you up in their hands, so that you will not strike your foot against the stone. Jesus answered him, it is also written, do not put the Lord your God to the test. What is this temptation all about? Satan is trying to get God the Son to force the hand of God the Father. Force his hand. Force his hand to do what? Force his hand to put the Father to the test by the Son, which immediately would have meant that Jesus is doubting and distrusting the Father's love. In the first temptation, he failed to get Jesus to distrust the Father's timing. Now he pushes the envelope. He is not only trying to get Jesus to express distrust to his Father's love, but Satan gets spiritual on Jesus. Listen, he gets very spiritual. He quotes the scripture. Be very careful when people twist the scripture, when people take the scripture out of context for evil purposes. And that's what he's doing here. He takes that text out of its context and he twists it in order to suit his purpose, to entice Jesus. What is Satan doing? He's quoting Psalm 91, verses 11 and 12. It begins, but he who dwell in the shelter of the Most High will rest in the shadow of the Almighty. And the verse immediately prior to the one that Satan quoted, verse 9 of Psalm 91, he said, if you make the Most High your dwelling, even the Lord, who is my refuge. Then no harm will befall you. You see how the devil twists the scripture. This psalm says nothing about jumping from a 450-foot pinnacle of the temple. Nothing. It says that those who trust in the Lord, those who put their confidence in the Lord, not those who doubt Him, not those who distrust Him, not those who are always trying to test His love, not that those who are really not sure. No, I said those who trust Him. They're the ones are protected no matter what happened. But Satan deceptively says to Jesus, if you really, really, really meant what you said to me earlier of trusting in your Father's word, if you really, really, really meant that you feed upon every word that comes out of the mouth of God, then prove it. That's what he's doing. The miserable creature. Don't underestimate the wickedness.

0: When we go through hard seasons, you know, most of us just want to get through them as quickly as possible. But what if God is doing something in those places that could really not happen any other way? Hello and welcome to Discovering the Jewish Jesus. I'm your host, Dustin Roberts, and today, Rabbi Schneider looks at the life of Job, and he shows us how to see our trials the way that God sees them. Our lesson is called Responding in Darkness, and to learn about this ministry, visit discoveringthejewishjesus.com. And now, Rabbi begins with prayer.
1: Father God, we just pray today for a spirit of wisdom and revelation in the knowledge of you. And Father, we ask you to continue to transform our minds by the power of your Ruach HaKodesh, your Holy Spirit within us, that we would think like your Son, that we would think like Yeshua, that we would think like Jesus. Oftentimes when we think about the supernatural, we have ideas that coincide more with what I would describe as the spectacular. We think of people being healed of sicknesses, the lame walking, the blind seeing, etc. And I love to see miracles. In fact, everywhere that Jesus went, he did miracles. He healed the sick. He raised the dead. The lame walk. The blind saw. The deaf heard. Healed every kind of sickness and disease. But I want to talk with you today about another element of the supernatural. I'm not talking now about the spectacular. I'm talking about the private and the internal. You see, once again, those that come from a charismatic or Pentecostal tradition, when we think of the supernatural, oftentimes we think of the visible demonstration of the power of God, the glory of God revealed in power in such a way that we can see His glory or experience His glory with our senses. But there's an element that's even more profound. You see, Jesus said to the Jewish people of His day that had seen the spectacular miracles, He said to them, "You believe because you see. But blessed are those that believe without seeing." What was he saying? Was he saying that it was bad to see the miracles and believe because of them? Absolutely not. He did the miracles so that people would believe. He demonstrated the power of God so that people would put their faith in him. But there's something Yeshua said, there's something he pointed to for us that's beyond that. And that is experiencing the supernatural glory of God dwelling inside us in such a way that other people may not always be able to see it. You see, there is a truth that we must enter into if we're going to know God as the one that inhabits us and not just visits us. And that's to know the mystery that Paul spoke of, which he described as Christ in you, the hope of glory. I'm pushing today for you and I to contend for a revelation of the mystery of the indwelling Christ, the indwelling Holy Spirit. You see, you could be experiencing the glory of God internally in such a profound way, and yet people that are standing right next to you may not even know that you're experiencing Him. Why? Because you're having an inward experience. You see, the thing that separates you and I from those that are around us is what's going on in our heart and in our mind. And this is the area that we must press into. Jesus wants to weed us off of always needing Him to do an outward miracle for us. Because outward miracles, beloved ones, produce faith, but the type of faith that they produce oftentimes lasts just for a little while. I think about my own spiritual life. I was saved supernaturally, as most of you know, when the Lord appeared to me in a vision of the night in 1978. As a Jewish person, knowing nothing about Jesus, Jesus appeared to me in a spectacular way in my bedroom and brought me to faith. So I'm all for miracles. And during those early years, I experienced several encounters with God that are just beyond any words. I mean, just absolutely powerful, supernatural encounters. What happened to me was I spent those early years seeking for more of these types of experiences. I knew they were real. I knew they could be experienced. I knew I could experience God in my reality. But the challenge was that became the passion of my life. looking to experience more miracles. And I remember getting to a place where I was frustrated and I asked myself, why am I not seeing more people healed? Why am I not seeing more miracles? And I remember on my first trip to Israel, I was with a group of leaders and there was this old messianic Jewish woman there. She must have been in her early 70s. She was walking with a cane and a walker. And one day I sat down with her at dinner time and I started sharing with her my frustration. Why are we not seeing more miracles? Look at all the miracles in the New Testament. Why are we not seeing more? And this is what she said to me. She said, how many miracles did the children of Israel experience in the desert wilderness during those 40 years when the Lord led them out of Egypt towards the promised land? Every day they saw the pillar of fire over the tabernacle by night and a glory cloud by day. Every day they saw supernatural manna on the ground 6 days a week for 40 years and the quail coming. They saw the water coming out of the rock. They saw the Lord part the Red Sea. They saw so many miracles. And yet what happened? Other than Joshua and Caleb, they died in the wilderness because of their lack of faith. The point that she was making is that miracles cannot sustain our faith. They give us a shot in the arm, but they don't sustain us forever. That's why we need to go from relying on external miracles to instead finding the light of God's supernatural indwelling Holy Spirit. And this is why Jesus said, you believe because you see. Blessed are those that believe without seeing. And so I am calling us today to focus more on the indwelling person of Jesus, to dwell more within than looking for him on the outside. The kingdom of God, Jesus said, is not here or there. The kingdom of God is within you. If we're going to experience the kingdom of the Lord within us, if we're going to become more sensitive to the indwelling Holy Spirit, our mind is going to have to change, our thoughts are going to have to change, and our focus is going to have to change.
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1: Now,

They're more pulled back. They're more isolated. More people working from home. Less people actually talking face to face. Instead, they're focusing on connecting with technology. And so the world has gotten to be a darker place. It's interesting. I recently saw an interview from someone that knew one of the computer giants of the world who has since passed away. But he was the pioneer and the forerunner for really making personal computers mainstream and accessible to everybody. And a woman that knew him as he was growing up and as a teenager and as a college student, she said about him, you know what? He never really knew how to relate with people in person. The way that he related to people was through technology. The technology replaced actual relationship. And that is what is happening today to almost everybody in the planet. We're finding ourselves as believers having to resist being drawn into technology, having a relationship with technology, whether it be our smartphone, whether it be our personal computer. People have all these relationships that they can type on a computer screen. But yet when you get to actually stand before them face to face, they're like a different person, like you can't even believe this is the same person that you've been texting or the same person that you've been communicating with online, because people no longer are adept. They don't know how any longer to develop real relationship. The world is moving into a darker and darker place. And I say all this, beloved, whether it's the isolation, whether it's the technology, I say all this to say the world is becoming a darker place. And if you and I are going to remain joyful in the planet, it's going to require an increase in our ability to think by supernatural light, by the Spirit of God. So the question becomes, how can we think supernaturally? How can we think by the light of God's Spirit when we're living in such dark times? Jesus said in the book of Revelation to one of the churches, I know where you live, where Satan's throne is. In other words, Yeshua is saying, you live on the earth where it's very difficult because Satan is there. So how do you and I live above the darkness and the demonic influence that we're facing? We do it, beloved, listen, through taking a hold of divine revelation. Jesus said, I'm reading from the Gospel of Matthew, chapter 11, verse 27. All things have been handed over to me by my Father, and no one knows the Son except the Father, nor does anyone know the Father except the Son, and anyone to whom the Son determines to reveal him. So Jesus is saying, we're cut off from God. We're cut off from light unless Yeshua reveals himself and reveals the Father to us. It's all based on revelation. Everything starts with revelation. Listen what happened with Peter. Matthew chapter 16, verse 17. And Jesus said to him, blessed are you, Simon Bar-Jonah. This is another name for Peter. Because flesh and blood did not reveal this to you, but my Father who is in heaven. And I also say to you, Peter, that upon this rock I will build my church. What is the rock that Yeshua is talking about building the church on? It's revelation. Yeshua just got done saying, flesh and blood did not reveal this to you, but my Father who is in heaven, and upon this rock, the rock of the Father giving revelation, Jesus said, I'm going to build my church. This is why Jesus said, no one comes to me unless it's been granted by the Father. No one comes to me unless the Father draws him. And so if we're going to think supernaturally, if we're going to live above the surface darkness that surrounds us, we're going to need the light of supernatural revelation that comes to Yeshua. So we need to be in that posture of humility and dependency and clinging to the Lord, recognizing that unless he illuminates our darkness, we're not going to be able to see. This is why the psalmist said, in thy light, I see light. So I want to put you in a posture that we should be like Moses, who said to the Lord, unless you go with me, I'm not going to go. We need to wake up every single day recognizing our dependence on Hashem, our dependence on God for supernatural light and revelation. That being said, I want to continue on. This is so important. I want

0: to take a hold. I want you to take a hold of what I'm about to say to you. It sounds like the most simple statement on the earth, but you know what? You and I need to take a hold of it. And that is this. Despite all the things that are happening in the world, despite all the suffering, despite it all, you and I need to believe and know that God is good. We know there are tremendous things that happen to people on the earth. I mean, I just want to state the obvious right now. Forgive me for being crude, but I need to make it real to you. Terrible things happen in the world. You look at other parts of the earth, little children starving to death, people that have been abused by parents. Tremendous suffering takes place on the earth. Young children getting killed in car accidents. Things happen in the world. Danger is all around us. And it's easy when we're facing such danger and when things on the planet are getting worse, just as Jesus said they would in Luke 21 and Matthew 24, despite all the darkness and the intensification of it, we need to know that over it all, God is good. Because if you and I don't know that God is good, number one, and secondly, that He's sovereign, we are not going to be able to face life with confidence, courage, and joy. So let me say it again. For you and I to think supernaturally, we need to believe that God is both good and sovereign. Jesus said, "All authority in heaven and earth has been given to me." We need to believe that the Lord is reigning over our lives. We need to believe that those of us that are His elect, we are marked by the blood of the Lamb. We belong to Jesus. We are in Him. We need to believe that there is a banner of the love of God over our lives and that we have a special protection that those that are outside of Yeshua do not have. Now, let me state it another way. If you look in the Hebrew Bible and look at the way that the Lord treated Israel, you can see that He treated Israel different than the other nations. God said to Israel, "I want you to drive out the nations before you, the Amorites, the Jebusites. I want you to wipe them out. I want you to destroy them completely, the men, women, and children." That's what the Bible says, beloved children of God. So we can see from that the Lord's favor was on Israel in a way that it wasn't on the other nations that He was commanding them to destroy. In the same way, the favor of God is on your life in a way that it is not on those that are outside of Him. We need to believe that. When we look around and we see all the danger, if we're going to have peace of heart, we need to know that God's love is reigning sovereignly over our life and nothing is going to get in unless He allows it in. And if He doesn't allow it in, it's for a good purpose. We need to believe that. You see, Job was attacked by the devil, but in order for the devil to touch Job, he had to get permission from the Father. And so those of us that are in Messiah, the devil cannot touch us without the Father letting him, and be assured, if the Father lets Satan touch you, it's for a good purpose. After Job came through his ordeal, after he was permitted to be touched by the devil, he came out of that fiery trial, and he said this to the Lord. He said, "Before this trial, I heard of you, but now after having come through this time and coming out the other end of it," Job said to the Father, "now I know you for myself." So the point is, Job went through tremendous suffering, but in the end, it all produced in Job's life something that he didn't possess and couldn't have possessed without going through the trial. This is why James told us to count it all joy, brethren, when you go through fiery trials. And then he lists all the things that going through the fiery trials would do for us. And he said that going through these trials is for the purpose, listen now, of making us complete, that we would lack nothing. I want to speak a word of courage and confidence over your life right now. We need to face the future with a supernatural joy, a supernatural confidence, and a supernatural courage, knowing that every wave that comes at us, we are going to ascend, we're going to get mastery over it, And everything that we face and overcome is going to be used of the Father so that he can reveal himself to us in a way that we would not have had revelation on had we not gone through the challenge. Listen, the world is tough, but God is good. He's got a good purpose for our lives, and he wants us to face every day with a confidence and a courage, knowing that we're going to ascend the day, that he's marking us as we go through these trials, clinging to him, that we're getting empowered and grounded. And as a result of this, we're getting strong. And the strength that he's creating in us, beloved, is going to produce breakthrough. Many of you love Jesus. I can feel it. We're in a situation, those of us that are senior citizens or those of us that are above the age of 50, we were raised, we were taught to honor the Lord with our finances. But America and many other nations in the world are not so Christian anymore. What that means is those of us that have learned how to tithe, those of us that have been instructed to honor the Lord with our finances, we need to be thinking about having an ability to continue to reach the younger generation, many of whom are not tithing. When you honor the Lord by sowing financially into discovering the Jewish Jesus, you're giving us an opportunity to continue to reach the younger people even after you and I have passed on. Even if they might not give like we do, we're going to have enough that we have already to continue to reach them. I want to ask you to sow financially into this ministry so that we can reach, beloved, the next generation.
1: Amen. And if the Lord is calling you to give to discovering the Jewish Jesus, a gift of any amount today, would you visit us online right now, discoveringthejewishjesus.com, or call us at 888-MY-RABBI. And you can also text in your donation. Just text the keyword give to the phone number 88777. That's the keyword give to the phone number 88777. You'll get a text back with easy instructions. And you know, your faithfulness, it allows us to spread the good news of Jesus far and wide. Your generosity, it doesn't just support this radio program, it also allows us to pour into other things that we do, like our prison ministry. You know, Rabbi's teachings, they're reaching men and women who need hope. We hear from inmates all the time who are studying the scriptures together, praying and discovering hope in Jesus in very real ways. Last year, we saw thousands of people not only view our program, but also tell us they want to get saved. And I don't just mean telling us they want to get saved. They had to confirm, yes, I've accepted Jesus. And then you know what? It doesn't just stop right there. We send devotional resources to prison chaplains for the purpose of discipleship. And this ministry means a lot to us because we're reaching people where they really need hope. So thank you for supporting Discovering the Jewish Jesus. Thank you for helping us reach people in hard places in life. If you'd like to support this ministry, again, go to discoveringthejewishjesus.com. We look forward to hearing from you. And now here's Rabbi Schneider to speak God's special blessing over your life.
0: In the book of Numbers, chapter 6, we find a personal blessing from God our Father. This blessing should touch our hearts because it's so personal. Father God wants to intimately bless you. So receive his blessing into your life today with gladness and an open heart. The Lord bless you and keep you. The Lord make his face shine on you and be gracious to you. The Lord lift you up with his countenance. And the Lord give you, beloved one, his peace. And now in Hebrew.

0: bless you, and shalom.
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12: Hey, you know, before we're parents, we know a lot about parenting, and then we have our first child, and we're totally ignorant. We wonder, what in the world, how do I go about doing this? It's kind of fun for me to watch this in my grandchildren and in my children as their babies come along, to watch them figure out how to do this parenting business. It's a really big challenge to know what to do in every situation, and there's no two situations that are exactly alike. But when you have God on your side and you have the Word of God giving you direction, so much easier. So parents, listen up. There's probably something here that will help you, because that's why it was written, for your use and your purposes of being better parents. We are very excited that Turning Point produces material to help you grow. And often in our magazine, we will have articles about parenting. So if you're not getting Turning Point's magazine and devotional, you should get it. It's yours for the asking. If you'll just say, please put me on the list to receive the magazine, it'll come to your home every month, and you can stay abreast with what's going on the air, because the devotions kind of go along with what we're teaching. And there's wonderful articles to help you advance in your walk with Christ. Once again, Turning Point's magazine and devotional, yours for the asking today. Now let's get started with our discussion about parenting from the Book of Proverbs, Part 1. Today we're going to talk about powerful principles from the Proverbs as we talk about Proverbs for parents. While most of this is going to be directed at parents, I also have a few words for the product of parents, the children. And I'm always reminded when we come to this particular point in any study that we have of the wonderful heritage that we have in our kids. And not only is it an heritage of blessing, it's an heritage of humor as well. Now that we have the opportunity to start all over again with grandchildren in our family, it's like reviewing all of the wonderful things that have happened. Even back when our children were small, I read about an Episcopal church that in one of its publications revealed some answers that were given to church school questions by children. They're beautifully incorrect. One answered that Noah's wife was Joan of Arc. That makes sense if you think about it for a moment. Someone was asked the fifth commandment, and they said the fifth commandment is to humor your mother and father. One of my favorites is someone was asked to describe Lot's wife, and the young child said Lot's wife was a pillar of salt by day and a ball of fire by night. They were studying church history, and one of the children said that the Pope lived in a vacuum, not in the Vatican. And one little girl said that a Christian can only have one wife. This is called monotony. I mean, that's what she thought. One of the reasons that we love to be around children and we love to teach about children and how we can encourage them and bless them is that children make us laugh, don't they? They do things and say things that make us laugh. I know that many of you remember Art Linkletter and his discussion with children. It seemed like he could get children to say just about anything he wanted them to say. He has a book called Children Say the Darndest Things. And in this little book, he remembers a 3-year-old girl with big brown eyes whom he asked, "What do you do to help your mother?" She said, "I help my mom cook breakfast." "Well, how do you help your mom with breakfast?" "I put the toast in the toaster, but she won't let me flush it." He asked one grammar school youth what his father did for a living, and the boy took the microphone as if it were an ice cream cone. He said, "My dad's a cop. He catches crooks and burglars and spread eagles them and puts cuffs on them and takes them down to the station and puts them in the slammer." "Wow," Linkletter replied. "I bet your mother gets worried about this work, doesn't she?" "Oh no," he said. "He brings her lots of watches and rings and jewelry and stuff." And then one time he said to this kid, he said, "Let me give you a situation. You're a pilot of a commercial airliner. You've got 250 passengers. You're flying to Hawaii. You're out over the ocean and all four engines go out. What do you do?" The little kid stood there and thought, and he said, "I'd press the fasten your seatbelt button and parachute." I hope he doesn't grow up to be a pilot. Well, children are an heritage from the Lord, and they're a blessing to us, but it also is true that children can be a real challenge. Someone has said the younger generation no longer respects its elders, it terrorizes its teachers, fails to rise when older people enter the room, and has atrocious manners.
13: That comment did not come from a letters to the editor column in the local newspaper. It is the observation of a wise old man who lived many decades ago named Socrates. So apparently the problem isn't new with our generation. It's been around for a while. These words don't seem too unlike those of a contemporary school teacher who resigned her position in a public school and included this analysis, her resignation. The teachers are afraid of the principals are afraid of the school board is afraid of the parents are afraid of the children, and the trouble is the children aren't afraid of anybody. So from Socrates' day to ours, it's a challenge, isn't it? And everyone who's gone through the process of growing up in a family and rearing a family knows that the problem is there are two basic approaches to all of this. There's the approach of the world, which we've had long enough now to observe, and there's the approach of God. The wisdom of the world that's turned loose on a home brings nothing but disaster and confusion and heartache. The demise of the American home is the predictable result of having followed the world's wisdom. Over the years, this is what we have done. We live according to the principles of the wisdom of the world. And we who are Christians, who decide to go a different way, are often viewed by those in our culture as people who are out of touch, people who don't understand, people who are living with an antiquated system of values. I want to explore with you what the book of Proverbs has to say about the family. And obviously, I can't teach everything that's in this book on the family. I'm going to do the very best I can to give you some thoughts, basically as an overview, and then I'm going to zero in on one area that the Proverbs speaks to very clearly, and that is the discipline of children. I remember when our children were born that I got really interested in discipline. I never thought very much about it, nor did I ever evaluate why my parents cared for us the way they did. But now that I had children of my own, I wanted to read everything I could find on the subject. And so I read a lot of literature on discipline, and someone recommended that I read the book of Proverbs, which I began to do. There, of course, is that wonderful verse, Proverbs 22:6, train up a child in the way that he should go, and when he's old, he won't depart from it. I remember when I was going through some stress with one of my children that I read that, and I didn't get a great deal of comfort from the verse. It sounded to me like the only time you're ever going to get rewarded for being a parent when you were so old you couldn't enjoy it. When you were slipping into the grave and the last words you hear are, well, your children finally got it right. And I began to realize that the Proverbs are not absolute promises. They're the wisdom literature of the Old Testament presenting to us life as it normally is. And the normal absolute truth is, when you make input into your children, it will have a beneficial impact on their lives. If you train them up, if you rear them up, if you make them hungry for the things of God, they will not stray from it. That is normally the way it happens. And every time you preach this, somebody comes up and says, well, what about my child? And they'll give you this long illustration. Well, the Bible just tells us if you want to put all of the best feet forward in your family, here's some things you need to do. And one of the things you need to do is make some input into their lives. Children are like computers. What goes in determines what comes out. And to let the culture say that you should let your children grow up in a morally neutral society is to commit murder in your family, because there is no such thing as a morally neutral society. If you don't make the input into their lives, I promise you somebody will. And what's happening in our world today is Christian parents, and to a large degree, have taken a step back from making very strong input into the lives of their children, and then they're surprised at what happens when their children get to a certain age and they begin to see the manifestations of things that do not come from a Christian input. Discipline determines that we're going to make a difference in the lives of our children. And the book of Proverbs is a great example for how we're to go about this. This Old Testament book contains principle after principle, verse after verse, that tells us some things about our children and about parenting that will help us know how to respond. Solomon addresses issues like family problems, sexual deviation, adulterous women, education in the home, and rebellious children, and parent-child relationships, and many, many others. If you haven't started to read the book of Proverbs, let me urge you again that there are 31 chapters in the book. You can read one chapter every day, every month, and you can get this book under your skin, most of all in your heart. Proverbs 24, 3 and 4 says this, "Through wisdom is a house built, and by understanding it, it is established. By knowledge, the rooms are filled with all precious and pleasant riches." Literally, the proverb says that through wisdom, a house is rebuilt. In other words, through the wisdom of God, you can rebuild your family, rebuild your home, and build a strong foundation for the future. I want to just say a couple of things from the Proverbs about the other side of the equation. You know, the book of Proverbs has many, many places where it tells us that as children, we have the ability to break the hearts of our parents. And you know what? You're never too old to do that. One of the thoughts, in kind of a strange way, that I had when my father died and then Donna's mother died, that we had no parents left. And we are now the patriarchs of the family, which is a little scary. But the other thought is, I'd never be able to break my parents' heart. As long as my parents were alive, I could have done something that would have broken my father's heart, broken my mother's heart. What we do as children has a dynamic effect upon those who have reared us. And I don't care whether we're young or old. Years ago in a conference where I said that we're never too old to break our parents' hearts, that parenting is something you carry with you to the grave, that once a parent, always a parent. And a guy came up to me and he said, "You know what you said is absolutely true." He said, "I have a friend whose kids are just driving him nuts." He said, "He worries all about whether his kids dress right, do they eat right, are they living right, are they the way they're supposed to be?" And he said, "Pastor, this is the truth." He said, "My friend is 90 and his kids are 70. So this goes with us all the way through life. We're going to be doing this for the rest of our lives. So let me remind you, all of you who are children, who still have parents living, that it's possible for you not to respond to life in a right way and therefore bring hurt to your parents. Listen to these Proverbs. Proverbs 10:1. The Proverbs of Solomon. "A wise son makes a glad father, but a foolish son is the grief of his mother." Proverbs 15:20. "A wise son makes a father glad, but a foolish man despises his mother." Proverbs 17:25, "A foolish son is a grief to his father and bitterness to her who bore him." Proverbs 19:13, "A foolish son is the ruin of his father." Proverbs 19:26, "He who mistreats his father and chases away his mother is a son who causes shame and brings reproach." Proverbs 23:22, "Listen to your father who begot you, and do not despise your mother when she is old." All of these Proverbs, what are they saying? They're saying that whether or not our parents have done everything right, and who could say that any parent does, whether we look back on our childhood days as positive and we feel like everything was the way it should be, sooner or later along the way we have to draw a line in the sand and say, "Mom and Dad didn't do everything right. But the Bible says I'm to honor my father and my mother, and I'm going to take that approach and do that." And when children are growing up, please note, your parents, whether they're perfect or not, are God's instrument in your life for your good. If they're Christian parents, be thankful. And even though you may not always understand what they're up to, honor them with your life. Because if you refuse to do that and go off on a tangent, you can bring hurt to your mother and ruin to your father. Isn't it interesting how the Proverbs describe that? That usually it's the mother's heart that's broken, and it's the father whose pride is dashed in the ground. I have to tell you that as a parent, I watch this every week. How my children love their mother. How they tell their mother things I would like to know, but they never tell me. My children have the ability to bring a sense of pride to my heart. And I think that's the way it works. The mother has the tenderness of the relationship, so when a child goes astray, the mother's heart is broken. But when that child does right, it's the father who takes pride. And it doesn't seem that that's fair, does it, mothers? Fathers get to be proud when they do things right. You get to have a broken heart when they do things wrong. That's what the proverb says. Well, the Bible tells us that parents are called upon to disciple their children. I want to talk with you about discipline in a moment, but I want to just give you a little bit of a taste of what the proverb says about how we're to disciple our children. And one of the keys to that, if you read the book of Proverbs, is go through the book, and every time you see the words, "my son," underline them. Because "my son" is an introduction to what Solomon is going to say as if he were instructing his own boy. And after that will come instruction. If you want to know how to disciple your children, here are some ways you can do it. Look up every place in the book of Proverbs where you see the word "my son," and then read what follows, and you will find some interesting things. Now, we don't have time to look at all of them, but I made a list of them just to entice you to do this on your own. In chapter 1, verses 8 through 19, there's instruction about peer pressure. It begins with "my son," and it talks about peer pressure. In chapter 2, verses 1 and following, there's instruction about paying attention to wise counsel. How do you teach your children to pay attention? In chapter 3, there's instruction about putting your trust in God. In chapter 4, there's instruction about protecting your heart from that which can destroy you. In chapter 5, there's a great paragraph of instruction on proper speech. How many of you know that children often need to be taught what to say and what not to say? In chapter 6, there's instruction about parental guidance. And in chapter 7, there's instruction about purity. And I'm not going to go any further than that, but you can go further than that. And if you want to know how to disciple your children and how to make input into their lives, every time you see the word "my son" in the text, read carefully what follows, and you will have a good outline for the discipleship of your children. What I really want to talk with you about primarily is the fact that parents are not only called upon to disciple their children, they're called upon to discipline their children. Discipline is almost going out of style. And if you don't believe that, travel on an airplane. I'm quite a traveler. And when I see them coming through the front door, I begin to pray as they move toward my seat. Oh Lord, keep them at least 7 or 8 rows away. Because it is overwhelming to me how parents allow their children to do anything and don't even make any attempt. Don and I were flying home from someplace, and there was a mother seated 2 rows in front of us, and she had 2 little children. The one little girl was screaming her head off. How many of you know that children have a scream that's in a pitch that is the most hurtful part of your eardrum? How many of you know that? Well, she had managed that pitch, and it was nonstop. This was a 2.5-hour flight. And I kid you not, her mom was reading Ladies' Home Journal. Just hanging on to the kid so she wouldn't run up and down the aisle while she screamed her head off reading her magazine like nothing was going on. And I had to pray that God would give me the discipline not to say something I'd be sorry about later. No, absolutely no attempt to bring discipline or control into the life. Where did this all start? Well, it didn't come from Solomon, I promise you, because let me tell you what Solomon has to say about all this. This would not get me any acclaim on talk shows today, but I'm just going to read to you what the Bible says. First of all, the Bible says that discipline is proper for every child. That's the first principle. It's proper for every child. Notice chapter 3, verses 11 and 12. Here are the Proverbs. "My son, do not despise the chastening of the Lord, nor detest his correction. For whom the Lord loves, he corrects, just as a father, the son, in whom he delights. Proverbs 29 and verse 17 says, correct your son and he will give you rest. Yes, he will give delight to your soul. Hebrews 12:7 says, if you endure correction, God deals with you as with sons. For what son is he whom the father does not chasten? So no matter how big or how strong or how mean, every child is to be under discipline. What is happening in this world of ours is that is dominated by humanist philosophy is the accumulated effect of several generations of young people who have not been under any discipline at all. And in the name of freedom, we have turned them loose too soon, and we are living with the sad result of our negligence. Paul Harvey expressed the conviction of many of us when he said these words. He said, I am against giving youth more freedom. They've already about as much freedom as an unguided missile. Jesus didn't campaign for unlimited freedom. He bound himself to God's will. We need some Christian youth with direction and purpose and faith and dedication, and that is born in the home. Sooner or later, we have to decide that. Last I knew, parents were still supposed to be in control. And discipline is proper for every child. Notice the second proverb. Discipline proves our love for our children. Proverbs 13:24 is known to most of you. It says, he that spares the rod hates his son, but he who loves him disciplines him promptly. Chastens him early, says the New King James. Do you remember your parents saying something like this? I'm going to discipline you, and I want you to know that's because I love you. Or maybe this sticks in your mind as it does mine. This hurts me more than it does you. That last statement seemed to always be reserved as an introductory remark before I was really going to get it. Isn't it interesting that the number one reason that parents give for not disciplining their children is because I don't want to spank them because I just love them too much. But in reality, when we refuse to discipline our children, we are demonstrating the exact opposite, that we do not love them. We do not love them enough to stand in the way of their making the kinds of mistakes that can multiply into the critical, life-threatening mistake. Dr. James Dobson, in his bestseller, Dare to Discipline, has written that the parent has got to convince himself that discipline is not something he does to the child, but something he does for the child. The attitude toward the child must be, I love you too much to let you behave like that. When you see parents letting their children run wild and not standing in the way of their disobedient behavior, do not make the false conclusion that they must really love their children a lot because they don't want to touch them. They don't love them enough to stand in the way of that which is destroying them and those around them. So discipline is a demonstration of your love for your children. How many of you know that when the Father up above disciplines us, it's because He loves us?
12: Amen. Amen. We'll have more of this on the Friday edition of Turning Point tomorrow. I hope you'll be with us as we finish up our discussion of Proverbs for Parents. And we have several more of these powerful principle messages from the book of Proverbs coming up in the rest of the month of August. I hope you'll stay focused with us and allow this book to minister to your life. 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And we'll see you right here tomorrow. For
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16: In 1783, the Revolutionary War was nearly over, but America's future remained uncertain. Officers in the Continental Army were angry. Congress had failed to provide promised pay, and some considered using the Army's power to force the government's hand. George Washington understood their frustration, but he also knew the liberty they had fought to win could be destroyed by the very army that secured it. Washington confronted his officers and urged them to choose honor, patience, and loyalty to the Republic over rebellion. He could have used their anger to increase his own power. Instead, he used his influence to restrain it. Power asks what it can take. Character asks what duty requires. Washington's lesson still stands. Freedom survives when leaders place principle above ambition and remain faithful to God, country, and the people they serve.
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0: I mean, we have all eternity to worship the Lord. Would we have a chance to sit on one of those seats with the crowns that we weren't worthy of, but we've lived a faithful life and we've received a crown at the judgment seat of Christ, and maybe we can sit there on a rotation and cast our crowns at His feet.
1: Welcome to In Grace with Jim Scudder, the senior pastor of Quentin Road Baptist Church in suburban Chicago. He is also the host of In Grace TV, where adventure meets faith.
2: Hey, welcome to In Grace. I'm Jim Scudder, and today we get to talk more about the throne room of God. And I've never been into a palace with a throne room. I may have gone into some ancient ones, but they're kind of in ruins. And I would love to see the scene of a modern, you know, palace with a throne and all of the stuff. But can you even imagine the throne of God? And Revelation chapter 4 is describing it to us. And John is bringing us to this scene and showing us the power, this throne set up in heaven, and the one that sat on the throne. And he that sat on it was to look upon as a jasper and sardine stone. And there was a rainbow round about the throne, inside like an emerald. So we're starting to understand the beauty, the grandeur, the majesty, the awe of the throne room. But today we're going to continue to go through this and talk about the King of Kings, the Lord of Lords, the only potentate. Any earthly king isn't really. He's only there because God has allowed that person to be in power. Well, the God that allows people to be in power, you'll also have to answer to Him, and that's for any level of authority that He gives us. So let's remember that today as well. We're glad that you're listening today to our Armageddon's Dawn prophecy series. We have a prophecy chart that goes along with the series. I'd like to send it to you for free. Give us a call right now. The number is 1-800-78-GRACE, 1-800-78-GRACE, or go to our website, ingraceradio.com. We would also love for you to visit us sometime. We're in the Lake Zurich area of Illinois, and that's a suburb of Chicago. It's about an hour northwest of Chicago, an hour southwest of Milwaukee. So whether you live in the area or you're passing through, come on a Sunday at 11 o'clock. I would love to meet you.
0: So we have this incredible scene. These gemstones are also found in the breastplate of the high priest. That's interesting, isn't it? This is all so interesting. And usually the rainbow comes after the storm, but here the rainbow is coming before the storm. The storm is about to take place on the earth, and it's going to be the greatest storm that the world has ever known. The scene is so incredible and so awe-inspiring. Young Timothy tried to describe it. Look at 1 Timothy 6:15 and 16. Which in his times he shall show who is the blessed and only potentate. I love that word. Potentate? We don't use that too often, do we? King of kings. This is Jesus. Lord of lords. That's why you cannot look upon God in glory. You cannot look upon this throne. You cannot look upon this figure of the throne. The actual person of the Father is obliterated by light. It's so bright. It's like looking at the sun. You can't do it. That's the glory of God and His righteousness. Can we get that picture in our minds? And then when we're going through that trial, can we come back to this scene and say, He's on the throne and He's glorious and He's good and He's got my back. Dwelling in the light, which no man can approach unto, whom no man hath seen nor can see, to whom be honor and power everlasting. Amen. That's a wonderful way to describe this. But it's really hard to describe this. It's really hard to imagine this. It's really hard to paint this. Incredible. The scene of the throne of God, the power of God. And you say, well, hey, wait a second, Pastor. You're saying that Jesus is a friend closer than a brother. I can call God Abba, Father, Abba. That's daddy. And you'll hear little Hebrew Jewish kids, Abba, Abba. You'll hear this also with little Arab kids, Abba, Abba, daddy. How can we call him daddy and friend and brother when we can't even look upon him? It's interesting, isn't it? But it's true. He's there for you. He's personal. He wants you to know him. He wants to talk with you and walk with you. But in his glory, he is mighty and majestic. And we have to remember that. We have to remember that. Look at verse 4 of Revelation 4. And around about the throne were 24 seats. What? Why 24 seats? And upon the seats, I saw 24 elders sitting clothed in white raiment. And they had on their heads crowns of gold. Now we're being described, 12 on each side. They're sitting on these seats. On their head are crowns of gold, white raiment on their body. Who are these 24? We actually don't know. My best guess, this just makes sense to me, that since there were 12 apostles and since there were 12 tribes, that this is a combination of all God's people. God's people up till the cross and after the rapture is Jewish, the nation of Israel. I believe it's just a representation of the church and of Israel, all God's people together worshiping him. We're going to find that they're casting their crowns. And some have said, and maybe both are right, and this is kind of interesting, could this be a rotation? I mean, we have all eternity to worship the Lord, and of the millions of people that have received the gift of eternal life, and I hope the number's in the millions, I'm thinking it would be, would we have a chance to sit on one of those seats with the crowns that we weren't worthy of, but we've lived a faithful life and we've received a crown at the judgment seat of Christ, and maybe we can sit there on a rotation and cast our crowns at his feet. I don't know. I don't know. But imagine that. But no matter how majestic this scene is, we know that there is a storm approaching. Look at the next verse in Revelation 4:5. It starts off by saying, out of the throne proceeded lightnings and thunderings and voices. A storm is coming. Reminds me of a Indian tribe living in modern society. And they asked their chief, you know, what type of winter are we going to have? Well, the chief had not kept up with the ancient ways, so he really had no clue how they would know if it's going to be a bad winter or not. He didn't know all the things that they looked at. So he just says, yeah, it's going to be a cold winter, right? Better play it safe and go ahead and tell them, you know, prepare. And then if it's not, they actually have prepared. And it's, but if it is, you know, so yeah, it's going to be a bad winter, he tells his people. And so they go out and start gathering firewood. A few days later, he's curious and he says, just to be on the safe side, he decides to call up the National Weather Service. He gets a meteorologist on the phone. He said, you know, do you guys know if the winter is going to be colder than normal this year? And the meteorologist says, as a matter of fact, yes, we do believe it's going to be a cold winter. So he goes back to his people and said, man, I really believe that this is going to be a cold winter. Gather more firewood. He wants to make sure, so he calls the National Weather Service again. He says, are you sure it's going to be a cold winter? And the meteorologist is like, yeah, it's going to be a really cold winter. So he gets off the phone, he goes back to his tribe and said, it's going to be a really cold winter. We need to even gather more firewood. And so they do. Now he wants to make one last phone call, so he calls the meteorologist up again and says, are you sure it's going to be a really cold winter? The guy's like, as a matter of fact, we're now predicting this is going to be the coldest winter on the face of the planet. And the chief says, well, how do you know this? He says, well, what we do is we observe what the Indians are doing, and they're collecting a lot of firewood this year. Glad you got that one. It's probably actually how they do forecast the weather, right? But there is a big storm coming. The other night, laying in bed early in the morning, and I hear, like, well, one of the neighbors just blew up, or there's a thunderstorm coming. And the sound of the thunderstorm and the lightning, the sight of the thunderstorm, is an indication, first, of the fact there is a storm. It alerts you to a storm coming, and it also alerts you to the intensity of the storm. And man, if it's loud and it's shaking and it's just one after the other, I mean, we got a big storm coming. Well, here we read about thunderings and lightnings and voices. My friends, make no mistake, there's a big storm coming. You had better be prepared for this huge storm. As a matter of fact, we see lightnings and thunderings and voices present at the giving of the law. So this is not an unusual thing when God speaks in Exodus 19, verse 16. There were thunderings and lightnings and a thick cloud upon the mount and the voice of the trumpet. Isn't that interesting? There that is again.

0: saints, and we have the four beasts. We'll talk about these more next time. And we have this glass, like crystal floor. We have the Son of God coming into the scene in the next chapter. Hard to imagine this scene, but the Spirit of God, think about the Holy Spirit. Think about the Spirit of God is involved in our life today. There's two ways that the Spirit should be part of your life. The first is at salvation, when you come to faith that I'm a sinner, I need a Savior, and I put my trust in Jesus as my only hope, my only salvation. I have the indwelling of the Spirit at that moment. But now I also need to have a part of my life every day, the fullness of the Spirit. In other words, to utilize the power that I have now in me, I need to be controlled by the Spirit of God. The Spirit of God is powerful. There the Spirit of God is at the throne of God, the throne of thrones. And that Spirit of God is available to you if you've received salvation.
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0: When I think of being controlled, I think of aviation, and airplanes are, you know, these big, huge airplanes, but they're controlled by a guy on the ground that says, turn left, you know, 20 degrees, heading of 130, or descend to altitude, you know, 12,000, or whatever it is. The controller is actually controlling the airplane. There was an airplane flying from, I think, the West Coast going to Minneapolis, and as they were flying, they became engrossed in the new iPads. They were just changing over to a paperless cockpit, and they're looking at these iPads, and they're both kind of talking back and forth. And if you fly far enough away from the controller and you miss a few calls, you drop off their signal because it's radio and your curvature of the earth. You're not going to get those signals anymore. And they didn't notice that they weren't being controlled. You know what they did? They flew way past Minneapolis. How did they discover their error? A flight attendant looks down and it's like, that was Minneapolis. And we're not turning around and we're going and going and going. And what in the world's going on? So she calls the pilots, the flight attendant. That airline is no longer an airline. It was Northwest Airlines. I don't think those pilots are flying anymore, hopefully. They were not being controlled. We need to be controlled every day by the Spirit of God. Look at verse 6, Revelation 4, 6. And before the throne, there was a sea of glass like unto crystal. And here we have this reflective surface, a sea of glass as crystal reflective. I love when you see like a new set for television and their floor is just, it's beautiful. It looks like you can walk on it on like glass and it's reflective. I think that is so cool. That is so neat. And here we have this scene in heaven. Why is it important that this is a sea of glass? Because a sea of glass is perfectly smooth. I love when a lake or an ocean is flat, calm, unless I'm in a sailboat. But it's just so beautiful, not a ripple. It's just incredible. Like you can get out and walk on it, but you can't. But you can't. But this reminds me that in heaven, all the storms of life are over. And we're going to be able to walk on the surface of this crystal sea, just like Jesus did here on this earth. You're going to be able to step out onto that, and all the storms of life are over in heaven. This is the only time we're going to be able to walk on a sea on this earth if it's frozen.

0: That's the only chance that we're going to have to walk on a sea. But in heaven, it's going to be something that we can do all the time. It's going to be beautiful. It's going to be incredible. Can you imagine all this light and all these beautiful colors coming from these gemstones? And then we have it all reflected upon this crystal sea of glass. Wow. Can't wait to see it. I can't wait to go there. I can't wait to be there. Walking like Jesus walked without any storms to worry about anymore. It's going to be a glorious day. Let me conclude with 1 Thessalonians chapter 3, verse 13. And it says, to the end, he may establish your hearts. We live in a day that it's like we're going up in a wave and down in a wave and up in a wave and down in a wave. And sometimes you can't even see the horizon because you're down in the trough of a wave. Don't get all discombobulated. Let the Lord establish your heart. Settle you. That's one of the greatest things about being a Christian is I see the big picture. I've seen the throne of God. He's on the throne. He's in charge. He's in power. No matter how bad it seems, it's going to be okay. And I can be calm. I'm not saying I'm calm at every last second. And I'm not saying I never have doubts and thoughts of, you know, what's going on. But ultimately, I come back to this. And this helps me so much in my life as a Christian to this. God is on the throne of thrones. And let that establish you and settle you unblameable in holiness before God. Even our Father, think about the Father on the throne at the coming of our Lord Jesus Christ. He's coming back and then he's coming back with you. He's taking you at the rapture. He's coming back with you at Armageddon with his saints. I am in love with the Lord in his power, his might, his majesty, and how much he wants to know me and fellowship with me and help me. It's incredible. It's incredible. Let's always balance those things and let us from this scene in heaven better worship the Lord, for he is worthy. He has the worth. He has the value. And the wonderful thing is Jesus is the Lamb. He's going to be presented as the Lamb in the next chapter. Why is he the Lamb? Because the Lamb that was slain before the foundation of the world is Jesus. It was typified in all of the sacrifices. And we're going to go to Shiloh. And for 300 years, the sacrifices at the tabernacle happened over and over and over. But when Jesus died, the sacrifices stopped. Because he is the one and final sacrifice. All those other animal sacrifices were a picture of his final and ultimate sacrifice. And if I will trust in him one time, I will be saved for all eternity and I will be in heaven. I will get to see this for sure. And I can't wait. God loves you. He loved the world. He gave his only begotten son. And whosoever believeth in him should not perish, which is hell, but have everlasting life, which is heaven. We know a little bit about heaven now. I can't wait to go there, but it's by believing in him, trusting in him. And then Ephesians says, for by grace, I don't deserve it. I'm not holy. I'm the opposite of holy, but by grace are ye saved through faith. Same word as believe. One's a noun, one's a verb. Not of yourselves. This is really where most people get it wrong. They think, I'm a pretty good person. I believe that Jesus died for me, but I'm trusting in my works to either gain salvation or keep salvation. You can't. It's not by works. It's a gift of God. A gift of God. You give a gift. What do? You just take it. You receive it by faith, by believing, not of works, lest any man should boast. All of us have sinned. God, he is holy. You cannot even look upon him. Our sin separates us from him, but he loves us. So what does he do? He sends his son to die for you. His name is Jesus. He lived 2,000 years ago. He was perfect. He was crucified for our sins. He died and he rose again. And anyone who will simply believe in him will have eternal life. Man, I'm telling you, that's the best news I can ever share with you. I hope we never get tired of that W, witnessing. because it's such a great thing to say to someone that God loves you, Jesus died for you. If you'll believe in him, you'll have eternal life. Yeah, we should work for God. We should worship God, but we need to witness for God. And maybe you can use that illustration that I just gave to you because it's something that people see and it kind of helps click. Maybe you saw that today and this has clicked for you and you want to receive that gift. You want to put your faith in Jesus Christ. You say, how do I do it? This is simple. You can tell the Lord something like this. I'm a sinner. Please save me. I believe that Jesus died and rose again, and he died on a cross for my sins, and his blood poured out, and he didn't stay dead. For 3 days, he rose again. He's alive today. I believe in him. He can save you. All you have to do is ask. All you have to do is receive, by faith, salvation. I plead with you, do not go 5 more minutes without accepting that free gift. And I say amen, because salvation is available today. The door is open, but there will be a day the door closes. Don't wait, don't hesitate. Today is the day of salvation. If you have questions about that, we would love to talk to you more. Please call us right now. The number is 1-800-78-GRACE, 1-800-78-GRACE, or you can go to our website for more information on heaven and hell and salvation at ingraceradio.com. 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
6: 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We can afford to hire an employee, and it's going to work. 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
8: But we were okay with that. That's the decision we made. 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We were okay with that.
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10: 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I'm David Jay, thanking you for joining us today as we listen, learn, and are challenged by God's Word, the Bible. The men and women who founded this nation weren't just bold, they were anchored. 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And that foundation is worth knowing. In The American Story, The Beginnings, Tim and David Barton take you back to the documents, the decisions, and the faith that shaped this country from its very first days. 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This is a series about who Jesus really is, not the Jesus of popular opinion, but the Jesus of the Bible, God Himself, who stepped into our world. And here we'll discover His earthly work before the cross and before the resurrection. Jesus walked among ordinary people, making a difference everywhere He went and to everyone He met. Now you see, when someone asks us why Jesus came, the answer is found right here in His everyday work. He went about teaching the truth, proclaiming the good news, and healing the broken. And Christ is still doing that very same work today. So today, Pastor Jack teaches us that Jesus came to preach, reaching both the heart and the mind of every person who listened. When the gospel is preached, the bottom line is decisions are made and lives are changed. Now with his message called Christ and His Earthly Work, here's pastor and Bible teacher Jack Hibbs.
11: So the first thing that we see this morning is very, very important, and it is this: His teaching whispered obedience. Jesus' teaching whispered in it obedience. Example, when Jesus taught, there had to be an explosive vitality about His teaching. Why? Because in Matthew chapter 7, verse 29, the Bible says, "For He taught them as one having authority and not like the scribes or Pharisees." Well, the scribes and Pharisees would go like this. They would open up the Old Testament. They would say, "And Isaiah said that my word shall go forth and accomplish what I've sent it out. It will not return to me void." Then they would close the book and they would say, "Rabbi Hillel says," and they would quote Hillel, and "Rabbi Shammal says," and they would, and then "Rabbi Kaplan says," and they would quote all these ancient rabbis. And people would be falling asleep. It happened for millenniums. Jesus comes onto the scene, opens up the Old Testament, and explodes with vitality. He spoke with one having authority. When He taught the Bible, people sat up and it came to life. Why? Because He spoke from what He knew. When He taught the Bible, the Holy Spirit took the truth of the Word of God and through the messenger, in this case Jesus, brought the Word of God alive to the listeners. That is extremely important. Jesus taught as one having authority, but listen to this. Very much unlike the scribes and Pharisees. Quickly, I don't want to make a big deal of this, but watch this. Biblical authority is an awesome thing to be around and to embrace. Did you hear me, everyone? You and I live in a culture that when we mention the word authority, we get all bent out of shape. Sometimes we're justified in getting bent out of shape. You want to know why? We have been given a very ill representation of what authority is. Biblical authority draws you to it. You are invited to come and enjoy it. "Well, Jack, I was in a ministry and there was authority, all right, but I was beat to death by it." I'm not talking about worldly authority. No. This was in a church. I'm not talking about worldly authority. When Jesus exercised authority, people gathered around Him. Isn't that an exciting and encouraging thing to know? When Jesus is in control, you want to get closer to Him. The scribes, what did they do? They pounded on their pulpit. They put yokes upon people that they themselves wouldn't dare bear or try to even attempt to carry. They were men who were insecure and men who imposed authority. Jesus taught in such a way that He caused the Bible to come to life and to light, and they saw it in front of them. Listen, excellent teaching is when the Bible is being taught and there are graphic representations to it. For example, Jesus said in His teaching that for those who offend a little one, it would be better for him to have never been born, but in fact would have a millstone tied around his neck and cast into the sea. Why did Jesus use that word picture or that description as a millstone? Because millstones are everywhere there. And they weigh anywhere from 2,000 to 4,000 pounds. My friend, if you have a millstone tied around your neck and God throws you into the sea, you're going to go down. And when Jesus taught like that, people went, "Wow, I see a millstone here. With what he just said, I see little children standing around. Boy, if anybody offends any of these little ones, he's going to tie that millstone around the offender's neck and cast him into the Sea of Galilee, which is right there. Wow! What teaching! And that caused people to gather near and to gather around, not to drive them away. The scripture says in Mark 12, 37, and the common people, the word common in Greek means the bulk, the most of the people, the greatest of the attendants of the people, and normal people. The common, normal, and most of the people heard Jesus gladly. The word gladly in Greek means to be receiving something sweetly, or to receive something with pleasure, or something that is enjoyable. When Jesus taught, people gathered around, and listen up, everyone, unlike many of the messages that I might deliver to you here, they were pleasurable to hear. People went, awesome. My goodness, I understand these mysteries that he's teaching. Never before, as the scripture says in John 7:46, has a man spoken like this man. Jesus taught, and when he taught, he whispered obedience, and the people probably didn't even mention the word obedience. They just gladly followed him to obey. When you hear Jesus teach, you're going to want to gather around him more and more often. His teaching whispered obedience. Very quickly, jot it down. Don't want to spend much time there. Hebrews chapter 13, verse 7. Hebrews 13, verse 17. And Hebrews 13, verse 24. All of those three scriptures imply to the religious, I hate to use that term, but you'll know what I mean, to the religious overseer, or the pastor, or pastors, or evangelist, or you name it, that is ministering to your soul. Listen to what Paul says. Very important. He says, remember those who rule over you. Now, if somebody comes on the scene and says, submit, I rule over you, I'm the pastor, you know what? I think it's time for you to find another church. There's something wrong with that guy. That's not how Jesus did it. And that's not what the word authority would mean. Remember those who rule over you, who spoke the word of God to you, whose faith you should follow, considering the outcome of their conduct. They're going to stand before God in the end. And every teacher, evangelist, pastor knows that I better be careful about what I teach and how I teach it, because I will stand before God in the end alone, and he's going to hold me accountable. That fear, in a godly way, or the word actually for fear, as I should use, is the word awesome. That awesome appointment that I know I have with God should cause me to be humble, to be simple, should be careful, and never assume or impose authority. Paul says, remember those who rule over you. If somebody's ruling over you, this is what the result should be biblically. You should grow in the grace and knowledge of Jesus. If you are well-loved and well-taught, you should be growing up in Jesus, dependent upon Jesus, not the church's hotline, not a few people in the church, not the pastor or not the priest, not the father or the mother. Jesus. Hebrews 13, 7 says, obey those who rule over you and be submissive to them. Why? Because they watch out for your souls. It should be a joy. Can you imagine? Jesus says, my what? Yoke, it's easy. My burden, it's light. That was radical for the people to hear. It was inviting. Another thing that we see this morning, his teaching whispered obedience, yes, but also his teaching painted pictures. When he taught, he had the ability, when he came teaching, to paint pictures with words. Very, very important. You remember in 2 Timothy 3:16 that says, all scripture is given by inspiration of God and is profitable for doctrine. This now, in teaching, this would be now reproof. Consider this. To make us realize what is wrong in our lives. How did Jesus often do that? Hey, you don't come on the scene, and a lot of zealous Christians have this tendency. They get saved on Sunday, and they get to work on Monday, and they burn the whole company. You're all going to hell! Somebody says something, oh, that's it, you're going to burn, you're out of here, you know, and boom, that's not going to win people to Christ. Reproof, 2 Timothy 3:16 tells us that Scripture is given that it is to reprove. This word is very, very important because it's to show us what is disapproving, what's not pleasing to God. How do you walk up to somebody and say, excuse me, but God's called me to rebuke you? They will not listen to you, friend. Who made you the Holy Spirit in their life anyhow? There's always the little fault finders and sin sniffers that are around every church. I don't know why, but they're in every church. You realize what you did? What? Did you hear what you said? What? You know what? And they're just fault finding. Got a little notebook. They look like a spiritual Poindexter. Oh. And away they write, sin sniffers and fault finders. You will never get someone to grow in Jesus that way. How did Jesus Christ do it? When he reproved someone, how did he do it? Well, example this way. When he was teaching the disciples, he said this. It says, and in Mark 12:38, Jesus in his teaching said to them, beware of the scribes who desire to go around with long robes. Ooh, men love long robes. Religion loves long robes. The longer, the better. They love greetings in the marketplaces. Hi, Rabbi Joe. Yes, I'm Rabbi Joe. They love greetings in the marketplace where it's crowded. Hello, hello, hello. Oh, yes, thank you. Thank you. They love that. The flesh loves that. Recognition. Jesus says, beware of that. Be careful. He says, they love the best seats in the synagogue. A little name on it. Little name there. I donated $1,000, so this is my seat. Interesting. Wow. Jesus says, listen, don't be like those guys. And he says, for a pretense, make long prayers. He says, but in reality, they receive the greater condemnation. See, long prayers, for some strange reason, long prayers are synonymous with, in the Bible, of fleshly offerings. The Scriptures warn us to be careful about prayer, to be short at prayer, quick at it. When you come before the Lord, speak it directly and that's it. But not the religious person. Long prayers, all this stuff. So what's Jesus saying? When he's teaching, he's painting a picture. He says, you guys, listen. And he might have even pointed across the courtyard. See the scribes and the Pharisees? Look at them over there. He graphically presented the word to them. He said things like this. Consider the lilies of the field. They neither toil nor do they spin. Yet Solomon in all of his beauty was not arrayed like one of these flowers. And that, if you would have been there with Jesus in his picturesque teaching, you would have laughed. You don't see a lily going, and, you know, stressing out. Jesus says, look at the simplicity of this. And it clicked in the mind of people. My goodness. Lord, I understand this. Now, the Scripture warns us. And he taught us when he reproved us, and he continually does it because he loves us, he will often use very graphic pictures to get our attention. Why? That's how we learn. That is how you and I learn.
12: 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And now, let's get back to today's message. Once again, here's Pastor Jack.
11: Matthew 23, verse 27, a very horrible verse. Matthew 23:27 says, woe unto you, scribes and Pharisees, hypocrites, for you are like whitewashed tombs. Well, that doesn't make any sense to you and I. Not yet. And indeed, they appear beautiful on the outside, but inside are full of dead men's bones and uncleanness. When Jesus spoke that picturesque statement, everybody recognized immediately what he was saying. Woe unto you, scribes and Pharisees. You're like a whitewashed tomb. They paint tombs there white, graveyards. They paint them white so people don't stumble over them in the night because that would defile you. And they're very bright. They almost glow from a distance, even in the moonlight. Outwardly, Jesus says, you look great on the outside, but the inside, you're full of absolute hypocrisy. That was graphic teaching. People got it. Somebody today, and I'm just making this up, if this offends you or upsets you, I'm sorry, I don't mean to. But somebody might say today, you know, be careful of that man over there. He's as truthful as a politician. Well, that means I understand exactly what he meant. He meant, don't trust that man. You know? Watch out. Jesus in his teaching unlocks to the heart of man what he's trying to convey. Let's continue on with this. His teaching whispered obedience. His teaching painted pictures. And his teaching warned of consequences. Yes, warned of consequences. And that corresponds to 2 Timothy 3:16. The third admonition there is that the Bible is profitable for correction. That means it straightens us out. And Luke chapter 22, verse 25, the Bible says, and he said unto them, the kings of the Gentiles exercise lordship over them, and those who exercise authority over them are called benefactors, but not so among you. On the contrary, he who is the greatest among you, let him be as the younger, and he who governs among you as he who serves. For who is greater, the one who sits at the table or the one who serves? Is not the one who sits at the table greater? Yet I am among you as one who serves. Jesus is obviously the greatest, but he came serving. And he taught regarding correction this type of a warning, that if we are Christians, and he's speaking to his disciples, he says, don't get all haughty and puffed up that you know the way to heaven. Don't be all haughty and puffed up that you know how to find a verse in the Bible, that you know how to serve people. He says, in fact, I, being the creator of the universe, I've humbled myself and I'm serving you. What an excellent way of teaching a deep truth that, look, let's be honest, every one of us have a hard time with. I'm going to confess something of yours because it's something of mine. All of us enjoy being served. And don't tell me you don't. We do. Jesus says, listen, the example is this to those who follow me. Serve one another. And he taught us that if we didn't do this, that there's consequences. And there are obviously consequences to many things, things that we neglect to do and things that we shouldn't be doing. And Jesus teaches not by slamming down the cosmic fly swatter out of heaven and splatting you. He teaches by picking you up. Remember, I've told you before how God spanks. I think it's a wonderful way how he spanks. When he spanks us who believe, his children, he'll never spank somebody who's not his child, by the way. But when he spanks us, he comes down and scoops up, catches us right in the rear end there, and with his spank, we're uplifted. Only God can spank like that. If you don't discipline a child with love that way, you know what you're going to do? You're going to raise up a child that is filled with guilt, because that infraction will load up on their conscience over and over on top of the next, on top of the next. It must be cleared. And you owe that to your child, to love them that way. Let their heart be freed because the judgment has come. God does that with us. He corrects us, but it always builds us up. Always builds us up. So the next thing that we see this morning in Christ and his earthly work is this, and that is his teaching brought about assurance. When Jesus spoke, he brought about assurance to our hearts. Assurance. And he does it today. The Bible tells us in John chapter 10, verse 27, my sheep hear my voice, and I know them. They follow me, and I give them eternal life, and they shall never perish. I love when God talks like that. They will never perish, neither shall anyone snatch them out of my hand. My Father, who has given them to me, is greater than all, and no one is able to snatch them out of my Father's hand. If I count the hands that are involved, there's the hand of Jesus, and there's the hand of the Father. And the Bible says in John chapter 10, you're right in the middle. You are right in the middle of the hands of God, and you're safe. When Jesus taught, he brought assurance to the soul, to the heart of everyone who heard him. Jesus says in Matthew chapter 15, beginning at verse 3, he says, "What man is there among you that has 100 sheep and one of them goes astray? Does he not leave the 99 and go after that one sheep that is astray? And once he's brought him or caught him, he brings him back and rejoices?" That's how God loves you. Are you sinning? I know we sin. We sin in our thoughts, or we sin in our imaginations. We may even sin in action. But are you backslidden right now? Are you backslidden as a Christian? Are you looking back at a time when you were more right on with God? If you can, you're backslidden. And God would say to you right now, "I've left the 100 and I've come," or "I've left the 99 and I've come after the one." That's you. And he says, "I want to pick you up and put you over my shoulders again and bring you back home." I want to encourage you, friend, listen to him. Listen to him, because a faithful shepherd, if a sheep continues to wander away, a faithful shepherd will break the leg of that lamb to keep him from wandering off. He loves you. He loves me. Jesus' teaching brought about assurance. It's awesome to realize that when Christ taught, the scriptures say, yes, that the common people heard him gladly, but it says that gathered to him were all the tax collectors, or the IRS agents today, the prostitutes, the muggers, the bums, the thieves, the outcast. Now that's teaching. That is an awesome thing. Jesus did this very teaching. The next thing that we see this morning, the second point to our study, is this. Christ came to earth to preach. Here's the difference. The teaching is instructive. Preaching is evangelistic. There's the teaching that goes to the body, that goes to you. Those who are already saved, those who already know Christ, he teaches. Preaching is evangelism. The word preaching means to herald forth the news, or the evangel, good news, God news. So Jesus came to earth to preach. We saw this in Matthew chapter 4, verse 23. He went all about preaching the kingdom of God.
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26: Welcome to Seculo. Let's get right into it. You may have seen the headline. That is CNN up for sale? And a brand new lawsuit that's currently dealing with the fact that Paramount has been trying to acquire and has agreed to really buy Warner Brothers Discovery. But there has been issues with the, you know, essentially, can you monopolize media if you have both CBS News and something as powerful as CNN? And there are options where Paramount has said, you know, we're going to create a board, a discussion board, where make sure that they're operating completely independently. The CNN has its own group of people, a home board, and CBS News. And then as of late yesterday, Paramount floated out at least the idea of, you know what, maybe it's just time to offload CNN. CNN essentially becomes a bargaining chip up for sale in many ways. We know this has been discussed before, but here we are once again. And look, it just shows you where legacy media stands. MSNBC, now MS Now. NBC decided not worth it. Not worth the struggle. Not worth the controversy. Not worth the hosts who are annoying them. They could say, you know what? We're done here. Same thing now is happening potentially for CNN, which again has been a part of some form

0: But you're impatient with this. And then when he gets Job kind of strung out, listen to the twist in the knife. Remember now, whoever perished being innocent? Or where were the upright destroyed? According to what I've seen, see the experience? According to what I've seen, those who plow iniquity and those who sow trouble harvest it. Got it? I mean, Job, you're getting what you deserve. The message reads, would you mind if I said something to you? Under the circumstances, it's hard to keep quiet. You yourself have done this plenty of times, spoken words that clarify, encourage those who were about to quit. Your words have put stumbling people on their feet, put fresh hope in people about to collapse. But now, you're the one in trouble. You're hurting. You've been hit hard, and you're reeling from the blows, but shouldn't your devout life give you confidence now? Shouldn't your exemplary life give you hope? Think. Has a truly innocent person ever ended up on the scrap heap? There's shame in that. I mean, Job, if you're that innocent, why are you here? I mean, I've observed people suffer like this when they got sin in their life. Oh, boy. I mean, let the shame begin. Don't ever go there. Don't go there. Serves no one any good. If he's there to sympathize and comfort, that's a weird way to do it. You ever been helped, really helped, when you're really down low and someone says, I mean, I'm not surprised you aren't lower. I mean, especially having been a hypocrite, you thought, I mean, you led all of us to believe you, this guy in a white armor and shining armor and run around like Mr. Big. And think about it, Job. Think of the syllogism. All suffering is punishment for sin. You're suffering. It's punishment for sin. This happens all the time. It's bad counsel. Especially when it isn't true. Who ever suffered without deserving it? How about every martyr? How about every martyr? How about the Son of God, who is the innocent Lamb of God, who took away the sins of the world, did no sin, knew no sin, had no sin, nailed to a cross. And he's the one who says, Father, forgive them. They don't even know what they're doing. The classic example of unjust suffering is the Savior's crucifixion. Now, Eliphaz, you are out to lunch. I don't care how old you are. I don't care how many experiences you've had. You got no right to say that to a man of integrity. Nor do you and I. Let's be really careful what we let come out of our throats. Let's be really careful. The problem is, he's not through. He keeps on, talks about visions in the night over there in verse 13, and talks about the generality, and it's true that mankind is not perfect before God, and we have a maker, and he's the perfect one. We're not. As a matter of fact, he's got it right in chapter 5 and verse 7. We are born to trouble as the sparks fly upward. That's true. That's true. And Job, that's what's happening. But if he had just stopped there, look at verse 8. Little pride seeps in. Now, as for me, I would seek God. I would seek God, and I would place my cause before God. Now, that's what I would do. Implying, you haven't done that. How does he know what Job has done? You don't always seek God verbally. Sometime in the silence you seek God deeply. I mean, God is the one who does great and unsearchable things. He does wonders without number. I know that, Job could have said. I'm not sitting here like a dummy. I know that God does great and wonderful things. I am covered with boils and I've done nothing wrong. And you're giving me great theology with no understanding. Please. Please. He has the audacity to say at the end of verse 17, you should not despise the discipline of the Almighty, Job. You're suffering because you're guilty. You're getting just what you deserve. You're not listening to the Lord's reproofs. As a matter of fact, in the long run, you're going to be just fine. Isn't that sweet? Look at verse 25. You will know also that your, we're in chapter 5, 525. You will know also that your descendants will be many, your offspring as the grass of the earth. You will come to the grave in full vigor, like the stacking of grain in its season. Behold this. We have investigated this, and it is, and that is the way it is. Hear it and know it for yourself. That's the answer, Job. Done. No charge. Glad to give that to you. Peace of my mind. I couldn't afford to lose. Before I move any further, let me say that accusation replaced compassion somewhere in Eliphaz's delivery. And don't think Job missed it. A sick person doesn't lack discernment. People who are hurting don't need a coarse sandpaper and a kind of a mixture of Genghis Khan and Mike Tyson rolled into one verbal reproof. Please. If you don't know, and if you don't have God's clear mind with facts to prove it, please, just love them and stay quiet. If there is insight to be gained, it will be gained through the comfort and tender mercy of friends.
1: If you've ever been on the receiving end of words that stung when they should have soothed, well, today's Insight for Living is for you. Chuck Swindoll reminded us that accusation and compassion can't occupy the same space. A person who's hurting isn't without discernment. They know the difference. And sometimes the most powerful thing a friend can offer is simply their quiet, caring presence. 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You can't seem to rise above it. 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
4: This is Max McLean. 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Because of the Lord's great love, we are not consumed, for his compassions never fail. They are new every morning. Great is your faithfulness. I say to myself, the Lord is my portion, therefore I will wait for him. The Lord is good to those whose hope is in him, to the one who seeks him. It is good to wait quietly for the salvation of the Lord, for men are not cast off by the Lord forever. Though he brings grief, he will show compassion. So great is his unfailing love. From Lamentations 3. Listen to the Bible. It's great for the soul.
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7: In 1783, the Revolutionary War was nearly over, but America's future remained uncertain. Officers in the Continental Army were angry. Congress had failed to provide promised pay, and some considered using the Army's power to force the government's hand. George Washington understood their frustration, but he also knew the liberty they had fought to win could be destroyed by the very army that secured it. Washington confronted his officers and urged them to choose honor, patience, and loyalty to the Republic over rebellion. He could have used their anger to increase his own power. Instead, he used his influence to restrain it. Power asks what it can take. Character asks what duty requires. Washington's lesson still stands. Freedom survives when leaders place principle above ambition and remain faithful to God, country, and the people they serve.
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9: You can't be joyous about God and bitter toward other people. You can't lift up holy hands to a holy God and praise him and worship him and adore him and go right back home and just absolutely let somebody have it. It doesn't work. If the praise is to be genuine, that praise must be born out of a heart of love toward God. How can I love God whom I have not seen if I have ill will toward my brother whom I do see?
10: When others hurt us, it's sometimes hard to even think about forgiving them. But today on In Touch, the teaching ministry of Dr. Charles Stanley, we'll see that withholding forgiveness is devastating. It destroys intimacy and eventually poisons our relationships. Stay with us now and learn how to maintain a spirit of forgiveness. 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
9: Well, when I think about God, I think about this truth. That is that forgiveness is the gift of God to every single person. So what I want to talk about in this message is the gift of forgiveness. And I want you to turn, if you will, to Ephesians chapter 4. And Paul in this Ephesian chapter is talking about some things that do not fit who we are as believers. In fact, in the first three chapters, he's talking about who we are in Christ and what our position is in him. And then in the last three chapters, he's talking about how we ought to behave, that is, how we ought to practice who we are in Christ Jesus. So I want you to begin, if you will, in the 29th verse. One of the things he says here, he says, "Let no unwholesome word proceed from your mouth, but only such a word as is good for edification according to the need of the moment, that it may give grace to those who hear." And then he makes a statement that most of us know this one by heart. He says, "Do not grieve the Holy Spirit of God, by whom you are sealed for the day of redemption." Then here's what he says. "Let all bitterness and wrath and anger and clamor and slander be put away from you, along with all malice. And be kind to one another, tender-hearted, forgiving each other, just as God in Christ also has forgiven you." Now, when a person has an unforgiving spirit and refuses to be kind and tender-hearted and forgiving, even as God has forgiven us in Christ Jesus, when a person refuses to do that, what happens to them? Well, there are some very definite consequences. One of them is emotional bondage. And this is where people are, who are living in anger and bitterness and hostility and resentment. And everybody's going to have things done to them or said about them in life, because that's the kind of world we live in. It's never going to be a place where everybody just loves you. Listen, any person who acts in such a fashion to be sure that everybody will love them. Well, first of all, some people are not going to love you just because you're being too kind. I mean, it's amazing what people get upset about. They don't believe you. They think you're fake and they think you're just being hypocritical. You know, nobody could act like that. No one is going to have everybody liking them. That's just the way life is. And the sooner you'd realize, the only person I have to please is God. He's the only person I really want to please. And if everybody else comes along, fine. And so you can't live your life trying to please people, but you can live your life forgiving those who misunderstand, forgiving those who may wrong us. Emotional bondage. Think about this. If a person has a spirit of unforgiveness and bitterness and resentment or anger and hostility they're not willing to deal with, listen to me, it's going to color everything in their life. Jealousy is going to color every attitude. It's going to color everything in their life. It affects the way they think about everything because, you see, you can't separate your emotions from every other part of you. Your spirit, your body, they all fit and they all work together. Body, soul, mind, spirit, all goes together. You cannot be bitter toward people and receive love. I'll tell you what it's like static. It's like putting a square peg in a round hole. It just won't fit. You can't fit bitterness into a life and say, well, you know, boy, I just feel loved by you and loved by him and loved by her and loved by them. But I'm telling you right now, that's where I feel over here. It just doesn't work that way. They're in bondage, frozen, and wondering what's wrong with life. And you know what people do like that? They blame everything and everybody, everything coming and going. It's his fault, her fault, their fault. They hadn't done this. If they'd have given me this on this job, if my pay had been raised, all these things, if I'd been put in this position, blame, blame, blame, blame, blame. And what happens? It just seethe and sift and boil in anger and bitterness and resentment, and something horrible is going on the inside. First result is emotional bondage. Second result is broken relationships. Listen, you cannot have good relationships with everybody and single out one and hate or despise that person. You absolutely cannot. You see, loving people and liking the way they act is something different. I can love a person without liking the way they act. And you and I are not going to get along with everybody the same. Personalities are different. There are certain types of personalities that fit better than others. And so that's just part of life and part of us growing up and being natural in this world in which you and I live. And we're all different. We all came from different situations and circumstances, so we don't all agree about everything. But to have an unforgiving spirit is something totally different. And an unforgiving spirit hampers relationships. Because if you and I tried to be friends and I have an unforgiving spirit towards someone else, more than likely I'm going to suspect you. Or I'll be on guard lest I get hurt again. And that's why you and I have to be forgiving toward others no matter what they do, or we can't have healthy relationships with other people. Because we'll be on guard that we don't get hurt. And this is where a lot of people are. They're living just like this. They've got their guard up. They've been hurt. They've been hurt greatly. They've been hurt deeply. Their pain is intense. And somehow they can't deal with it or won't deal with it. And so they walk around their guard up. I want to be your friend, but don't cross this wall, brother. The day you cross this wall, you're in trouble. And so they walk around walled in. You know what they've done? They put the blocks of resentment and hostility and anger in their own wall. Now, they may feel like, well, why don't people love me? Why don't people like me? Why don't they want to be around me? Well, because you got them walled out. And so because we allow the years to go by, building up resentment, hostility, and anger, then we wonder why folks, listen, people climb the wall, and what do? We hit them on the fingers when their fingers get to the top of the wall. Don't get inside my wall because I'm not comfortable with you in there. And we shut them out. And you've met people, for example, that you walk up and say, how you doing? Fine. And no matter what you say to them, once you get a response like that, you know that's a one-way relationship. You know why? They're frozen about something. Their emotional life is all frozen and hung up about something. And especially when a father or a mother, when their kids come, listen, when your kids come up and you hug your kids, I mean, you throw everything you got into it. Your kids walk up and hug you, and it's like hugging this desk. You know what it says? You don't have to say anything. It says to them, listen, their emotions are just that instant they say, he doesn't love me. She doesn't love me. Because you love somebody, you are kind and tenderhearted, and you are pliable. And you know what? The more you love somebody, the more the pushover you are. That's why your grandchildren can come up to you and they'll say, you know I'm hung, don't you? My grandchildren come up to me and say, Gramps, I want so-and-so. Don't even ask me any more questions. When do we go get it? You know why? When do we go get it? Because that love has absolutely no barriers. Not one barrier whatsoever. Well, the truth is, and I'm asking the Lord, now, Lord, enable me to love everybody like I love my grandchildren. Absolutely, don't ask any questions. What can I do for you? You see, Jesus, nobody ever approached Jesus and he said, you know why I know he was such an absolutely fantastic lover? Because the kids are always running up to him. Now, if children are always running up to you, you know what they feel? They feel something good. Now, we can fake each other up, but you can't fake a child out. I guarantee you can't fake a child out. Listen, you can have two grandmothers, and those kids are going to be drawn to one and just nice to the other. You know why? Because a child, 3 years old or 7 years old or 2 years old, listen, they read hearts much better than we do. I mean, we get all impressed by what they do for us and how they look and what they give us and all these things. A heart with a child, a little grandchild, 3 years old, 5 years old, their heart tells them, Granny's heart or Gramps' heart, we are all the same, but you let one be hard and that child will never know exactly what's going on, but they just know something about them that doesn't appeal to them. You know what it says? You can't hide love. Neither can you hide a bitter, angry, unforgiving spirit. And so therefore we hinder wonderful relationships when we don't deal with these things that is so absolutely evident. Well, the third thing that happens here is this. It erodes our fellowship with God. Listen to this. You can't be joyous about God and bitter toward other people. And that's why praise. Listen, when I think about people praising the Lord, and I believe in lifting your hands. Paul said, lift up our holy hands before the Lord and praise Him. I believe in that. You can't lift up holy hands to a holy God and praise Him and worship Him and adore Him and go right back home and just absolutely let somebody have it. It doesn't work. All that's fakey stuff. That's why if the praise is to be genuine, that praise must be born out of a heart of love toward God. And He says, how can I love God whom I have not seen if I have ill will toward my brother whom I do see? So what happens? It erodes our fellowship with Him. Let me mention one other thing. Not only is it going to erode my relationship to God, but there's one other thing that does happen. And that is, it will affect you physically. These bodies of ours were not made to harbor bitterness, resentment, hostility, and anger very long. Usually I know folks who are old with that. Well, that's true. But look what's happening to them on the inside. Look what happens to them physically. Some people, it affects them more emotionally than it does physically, but physically, it's going to affect you. God didn't make us to live this kind of life, especially the believer who has to wrestle what they know is right and what they know is wrong. The unbeliever somehow probably can get by with it a little better than the believer. I wouldn't make that as a fact. I'm just saying it appears sometimes that's the way it is. But you and I know better. And physically affects us. So what we have to ask is, how do we deal with it? So let's look at several different cases quickly. Let's look at the person who comes to you and says, here's what I did. You know this is what I did. And I want to tell you that I'm sorry and I'm asking you to forgive me. The only proper response is you are forgiven. Period. And that's a choice we make. Forgiveness is not a feeling we have. But forgiveness is a choice we make. You're forgiven. That means next time I see you, I'm not going to say, yeah, mm-hmm, I got you, mm-hmm, yeah. No, it says, next time I see you, hi. You know why? Because he's free. And look at this. Not only is he free, but you're free. And listen, as long as you have an unforgiving spirit towards someone else, not only are they not free, you're not free. So with the person who comes to you, the way to deal with that is to forgive them, make a choice. What about the people who will never come to you? They'll never say, they know they wronged you, but they'll never admit it. They'll never say, they'll justify it all of their life. They'll never come to you, they'll never admit it, they'll always be justifying it. And they may continue to do it to you. How do you deal with a person who is not ever going to say, I wronged you. Or maybe, what about the person who wronged you and they don't even realize they did it? But I mean, they hurt you deeply, or it cost you financially in a great way. They don't even realize they did it. And then what about the person who's wronged you and they died? So let's just put those three categories together. Those who know it, but they'll never admit it, never confess it, never ask you to forgive them. Those who don't even know they did it, and those who did it, knew they did it, but died, and you didn't deal with it. Somebody says, well, if they're dead, that finishes that. No, it doesn't. It doesn't. And friend, I've never had this happen to me, but I do know a few folks who have. I'm here to tell you, when there is animosity and bitterness and resentment in somebody's heart towards someone and that person dies, listen, that person goes through a terrible turmoil. You know why? Because when that body is in the casket, it is over as far as talking to them. They can't ever respond. And when you put that body in the grave, there is no response. It's over. But it's not over with the person who held the animosity. That's why it's very important to deal with things. So what about these three persons? The persons who know, but not about to ask you to forgive them. The people who don't even know what they've done, the people who've died. Here's what you do. And this will work. You find your place, it's quiet, but it's just you. By yourself in a room. And you put two chairs facing each other and you sit down in one of them. And you visualize the other person sitting in the other one. And you tell them, you really hurt me. You hurt me deeply. Here's what you did. And here's how you did it. And here's what I felt. And here's the anger I felt. Here's the embarrassment I felt. And here's all the struggles I went through. And you say everything you need to say to them, how they hurt you. You may feel like crying, or you may feel like banging on the chair. Whatever is necessary, you get it out and tell them what they did. And then you say to them, but because my Heavenly Father has forgiven me of all my sin and set me free, I want you to know that you're free. I forgive you for what you've done to me. And from this moment on, I don't hold it against you any longer. You're free. You say, suppose I don't feel that. Has nothing to do with feelings. It has to do with a decision. I choose to forgive that person. You say, you talking to an empty chair? Talking to a chair that has no physical person, but one whom you visualize seated in that chair. You tell them exactly how you feel. And you make a choice, I forgive you. And then you may say this, Heavenly Father, out of gratitude and thanksgiving for your forgiveness and your love and your kindness and your tenderheartedness toward me, I thank you for healing me of these bad memories that I have had in the past. And I thank you now for the healing process that's taking place in my life at this very moment. And I want to thank you that I could set this person free just like you set me free. They're forgiven now just as I'm forgiven. And I thank you, Father, for my new perspective on this person and on my life. Now, friend, there's not a single person alive who cannot do that if you're willing. And what'll happen? First of all, you'll be set free. Secondly, your viewpoint and your perspective on that person will change. And number three, you're going to take a leap forward in your spiritual life. And number four, what you do is you open the door for God to use you in ways that he would never use you. He'd already set a limit on your usefulness until you dealt with your brother or your sister. And so, my friend, I want to ask you in Jesus' name, if you've never trusted Jesus as your Savior, and you say, well, how could he ever forgive me? Because he loves you and because his Son paid your price. And if you'll ask him to forgive you of your sins, he'll forgive you right where you are. He erases the sin debt. He sets you free. And then some of you may have to deal with somebody out there that you have real bitterness toward, animosity, or maybe it's something not quite so difficult as that. When do you do it? As quickly as possible. How do you do it? Now listen carefully. Sometimes you may have to go to someone and say, I want to tell you that my attitude towards you has not been right. I felt that you treated me a certain way. That was my feeling. But regardless, I want to ask you to forgive me for how I've responded to what I have felt. You not blame them. Now listen carefully. It's very important you be very wise before you go to someone and ask them to forgive you for your attitude toward them when they've not asked you to forgive them, because their response may be absolutely atrocious, because they don't even have any idea what you're talking about. You have to be very careful about how you ask someone to forgive you when they don't have any idea what's going on, especially depending upon what that is. But God may lead you to go to someone and say, I felt, not you did this to me, I felt, I understood, I was probably could have been wrong, but I wanted to deal with my attitude. I remember for myself when I had to go see my stepfather and say to him, and I could have listed a lot of things that he did to me that were wrong, I felt. And yet I remember I had to go to say, here's what I felt, here's how I hurt. But I want to ask you to forgive me for my wrong attitude, my wrong responses, because I didn't respond right as a kid. I didn't respond right as a teenager, and I didn't respond right as a young man. I'm asking you to forgive me. Well, that was the wise thing for me to do with him. You have to decide and ask God to show you what is wise with you about asking someone to forgive you for what you felt and your heart toward them for what they may have done to you that could have been very painful. But one thing for certain, when your spirit is free of unforgiveness, you become a free human being, available for God to love through you and to use you in ways you will never experience until you're set free of an unforgiving spirit. And Father, we love you and thank you that you don't make those requirements to work 40 years, but you just point us to the cross and pour out your love on us. And I pray in Jesus' name you'll show us how to treat other people the same way, that your love may flow through us unhindered, and the dam that rises before us would all be broken down, and we could express love and forgiveness no matter what. We love you and we praise you and we bless you today in Jesus' name. Amen.
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13: He's absolutely sovereign over all things. God chose Abraham to be the father, the heart, the soul, the core, and the beginning of a whole nation of people through whom the Messiah would come. And no matter what happened, God had his way all the way to the coming of Jesus and his crucifixion. And being the sovereign of the universe, he has the right to decide. And for example, I was thinking about that the other day and thinking about, God, what have you ever said, here's what I'm going to do, and you never asked me or told me what the conditions were? And I think I could think of a couple of times when God says, here's what I'm going to do. He didn't say, if you obey me, if you don't obey me, here's what I'm going to do. And in those cases, every single time, he has. So he doesn't have to make it conditional. That is, if God has something he wants to do in your life that's extremely important to him, when he says, here's what I'm going to do, that's what he's going to do.
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15: This is Seth Leibson for townhall.com. Representative Alexandria Ocasio-Cortez recently told a credulous Jonathan Carl of ABC that Woke 1.0 was crazy when asked about certain Democratic Socialists of America's candidates' positions from the recent past. She then went on to state, quote, "During COVID, there was a huge opening of the Overton window. We were shut down. I think that during lockdown, rhetoric in that time is not rhetoric that we would use today," close quote. It didn't occur to Carl to ask what COVID had to do with nostrums, like abolishing the police, men could be women, Thanksgiving should be canceled, riots from the left were peaceful. Of course, the answer is nothing. And if Woke 1.0 is now passé, why? And is it better than Woke 2.0, which now includes defending and marching for terrorist organizations, including the day after they slaughtered hundreds of innocents, including dozens of Americans? AOC is a member of the DSA. Their party has a number of Marxist caucuses today. If Woke 1.0 is outdated, beware Woke 2.0. It's better labeled Marxist Islamism.
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36: This afternoon, expect humid conditions with periods of heavy rain and a thunderstorm, which could lead to flooding on streets and in poor drainage areas. The temperature will reach a high of 81. Tonight, anticipate more heavy rain and a chance of thunderstorms. Patchy fog may reduce visibility late at night with lingering humidity. Flooding is possible in low-lying areas with poor drainage. The low temperature will be around 70. I'm meteorologist Jason Caterina on AM 1160. Hope for your life.
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4: It's time once again for another look into God's infallible book. I want to welcome you to Daily Bible Time for Thursday. We're looking again at the book of Romans, chapter number 12 today. We've been looking at it all week. We're just actually beginning the chapter. We're not, here it is Thursday, and we're still down in verse number 3. So we've got a long way to go today, and obviously we're not going to finish the chapter this week, but we'll get to it eventually. And we're just kind of hitting the high points of Paul's profile of a grace believer. You know, have you ever really wondered what true spirituality actually looks like? You know, that's a term we throw around. People write books by that title, and people discuss that. Preachers get together, and
0: They talk about what is true spirituality and that kind of thing. And most of the time they come up with not very many good answers. Well, if someone just dropped in out of another planet and stood in front of you and said, what does a real, authentic Christian life look like? I mean, what is it that I'd be buying into when I saw that? What would you describe it as? Would you describe religious programs that you, you know, are following? Religious activities? Would you describe how, you know, you just need to try real hard to follow the rules of the Bible, that kind of thing? Would you tell people about, well, you know, real true Christians, they tithe and they pray and they attend church every time the doors are open and they witness and invite people to come in. They sing happy songs and they focus on ceremonial correctness so that everything's done just exactly right. Well, they don't do these, and you know, most people do this one. A lot of folks, yeah, they do that too, but then they say, and they don't do that. You don't know how many times people call us or write us and say, Brother Jordan, you think if somebody's doing thus and so, they can really be a true Christian? You know, the thing today is, do you think someone can be a homosexual and really be saved? Well, the answer to that is God doesn't save people on the basis of the way they have sex. He saves people on the basis of whether they've trusted his son or not. And if you've relied exclusively on the Lord Jesus Christ to be the Savior that he died and rose again for you to be, then God saves you. And he doesn't save you on the basis of what you did or haven't done or don't do. He saves you on the basis of what his son did for you. So what you need to do is find out if someone's ever trusted exclusively, relied completely and totally and exclusively on the Lord Jesus Christ to be their Savior. And if they have, then they're saved. You say, well, do you believe? No, I believe that the way, the gospel of Christ, is the power of God to salvation to everyone that believes. Now you say, well, but do you think? No, I don't think anything. People ask me all the time, so what do you think? I say, I just think the Bible's right. Now you want to see what the profile of an authentic Christian life would look like if a person was living it. Well, you look at Romans chapter 12. And the first thing he says, you're going to present your bodies a living sacrifice, holy, acceptable unto God, which is your reasonable service. You're going to respond to the grace of God by making a choice to glorify God in your body. Take the life of Christ that's in you and let it live out through the vehicle that you live in time where you are. You're going to bring Christ into your life every day in all of its details. See, and we're not talking about religious programs. We're not talking about religious activities. We're not talking about external. We're talking about a life that's inside of you, living out through you. And it's going to be your reasonable service. You're going to take the reality of your current identity in Christ, living sacrifice, holy, acceptable to God. And you're going to allow that identity to become your identity in the details of life. You're going to be transformed, not conformed in the mold and the standards of the world, whether it's the political world, the economic world, the religious world, but you're going to be transformed. You're going to be a fish out of water. You're going to be a radical, different. You're going to be transformed from the mold and the standard of the world by the renewing of your mind, by taking that reasonable service, that worshiping God, by presenting your body, your life, everything about you as the vehicle for the identity God gave you in Christ. That's going to transform your relationship with the world. Then verse 3, Romans 12, 3, for I say, through the grace given unto me, to every man that is among you, not to think of himself more highly than he ought to think, but to think soberly, according as God hath dealt to every man the measure of faith. So first I'm going to be present my body to God. I'm going to say, Lord, I'm going to make the choice of yielding my members as instruments of righteousness. I'm going to live as those that are alive from the dead. So I'm going to surrender myself, present myself to you. Then I'm going to be separated from the world, I understand when I do that, it's going to set me apart from the world, and it's going to transform me into the likeness and image of Jesus Christ living through my body. That renewed mind is going to transform me. And now, so I've got God. My relationship to the world is this world is not my home. You see, the idea that you're trying to make the world, you're an alien outcast in the world. Now, that doesn't mean we try to destroy the world we live in, but you're a stranger and a foreigner here. Now, strangers and foreigners, well, they obey the laws of the land they're in, but we're an ambassador. Our home is not here. Our home is in heaven. Our family is not here. Our family is the family of God. We've been radically transformed, and the authentic grace believer is going to bring that into his life. And it's going to cause him to start thinking about himself. Now, you do that, don't you? You know, it's fascinating. We all think about ourselves. I talk to people all the time, and they talk about, you know, you go into a room of 100 people, and you're worried, is your tie on straight, or is your dress nice, or, you know, whatever it is, you're thinking about how you're dressed, and how people are looking at you, and you know what they're thinking about? How people are looking at them. Nobody looking at you. They're all thinking about themselves, and if they look at you, they think about you in relationship to whether they're put together or not. Paul said, the next thing a believer does is he has a sober mind about himself. That's where you start. Quit worrying about all those other guys out there and start with yourself. I watch believers do this. It's a strange thing to me. There are ministries abundant whose whole purpose in life is to tell everybody else what's wrong with them. And, you know, they're always complaining about this group of people over there do that, and that group over there do this, and this group do. Well, show me how to do it right. I've told people for years, people come and say, well, Brother Jordan, you're not doing this right in the ministry, and you should be doing that. And I'll tell people, so, well, go show me. Spend 2 or 3 years doing it this way, your way. And then bring it and show me what it looks like. And then, if it commends itself, I'll try to do it. But I don't grasp what you're saying, just in the theory. You know, I've never had anybody come back and do that. Because people just have, you know, people just like to criticize everybody else. Paul says, through the grace that's given unto me. By the way, Paul is the one that sets the standard for spirituality for us. When he says, through the grace given unto me, that's through the grace given unto me as a wise master builder, I've laid the foundation. So 1 Corinthians 14:37 says, if any man thinketh himself to be spiritual or a prophet, you think you know something about true spirituality? Here's the test. Let him acknowledge that the things that I write unto you are the commandments of God. The Spirit of God is not leading, is not speaking through anyone who does not recognize and acknowledge the commandments of God given to us through the ministry of the Apostle Paul. Galatians 5:18, he says, they that are led of the Spirit are not under the law. The Spirit of God will never lead someone to live under a performance-based acceptance program with God. He'll never lead you to think that you need to perform in a certain way to get God's blessings. Perform in a certain way to avoid God's disfavor. How do I know that? I can read Galatians 5:18, written to the church, the body of Christ, of which I'm a member. I know that because I read the verse. Okay? I know that there are things that are true because I read the verse. I read 1 Corinthians 14:37, and I know that everybody, who does not recognize the distinctive ministry and message committed to us through the Apostle Paul has a right to say they know what true spirituality is. The first test of true spirituality is where you get your information in the Bible to think. It begins with understanding God's Word rightly divided. That's why the church today is none of what Paul's going to describe here. Rather than the unity, it's divided. It bites and devours one another. Galatians 5:15. That's the picture of the church, not the picture of a group of people serving in love, serving one another. Why? Because they don't recognize the path of true spirituality is through the grace given unto me. So if you don't recognize the ministry of Paul, you don't have a prayer of being truly spiritual or a prophet speaking for God, because the Spirit of God isn't leading you. Now, you might get something right, but it'll be few and far between and be a mistake when it happens. It's not going to be the leading of the Spirit of God. I know.

12. 1 Corinthians 10, verse 12, Paul says, "Let him that thinketh he stands take heed lest he fall." See, that's the problem with looking at the other guy and pointing out all of his mistakes, is you're coming from the point of view that you don't have any, that you don't make any, and that you can pronounce on them judgment because you're no, that's backwards. He says, start thinking about yourself. Quit worrying about that other guy over there. We'll get to him later in the passage. Start thinking about yourself. Who are you? Well, by this time in Romans, you know, you started out a sinner, now you're a saint. How'd you get to be that way? You got that way because of what God did when he took you out of Adam and put you in Christ. Took you out of your resources and put you into his resources. So think soberly. Let the measure of faith, let the measuring rod of what God has taught you in the first 11 chapters be the measuring rod of life. Think soberly in light of who God has made you in Christ. Verse 4, "For as we have many members in one body, and all members have not the same office, so we being many are one body in Christ, and everyone members one of another." You see, that's the issue there. There is a unity in the church, the body of Christ, based upon diversity. Everybody doesn't have to be like you. Everybody isn't at your particular maturity level. Everybody isn't going to like what you like. That's why Baskin-Robbins has all those different kind of ice creams. And it's going to be that way spiritually. You know, one of the greatest things that I ever learned in ministry was that the body of Christ belongs to him. It's his job, his responsibility, his task to take care of it. My task is to take care of me and the ministry that I'm involved in. My task is to preach the word and then let the word do its work. It won't return void. It'll accomplish that word to its sent. But I'm not called to be a policeman. Paul says in 2 Corinthians 1:24, a verse that completely transformed my ministry decades ago, "Not for that we have dominion over your faith." I am not your boss. I don't have dominion over you. I don't want to tell you what to do, what not to do. I have trouble enough figuring out for myself. Why would I want to take on you? "Not for that we have dominion over your faith, but we are helpers together of your joy." I want you to learn to rejoice in Christ Jesus. How do you do that? Well, he says, "As you've received Christ Jesus, the Lord, so walk in him, rooted and built up in him, established in the faith as you've been taught, abounding therein with thanksgiving." Well, I can teach. I can teach about you being rooted and built up in him. I can help you get established in the faith so that that truth that gets established in your heart can abound in you. I can be a helper of your joy. Listen, "For by faith you stand." You'll read 2 Corinthians 1:24. If you don't have a ministry like that in your life today, you need to run from whatever it is is in your life. Now, you don't have to flee where I'm at. Just flee there. Not for that we have dominion over your faith. Nobody's to have dominion over your faith. You are responsible before God to surrender yourself to him, to renew your mind, and to think soberly about who you are in Christ. Now, what that's about is the fact that there's a whole lot of different ones of us in Christ. Many members, but one body. And that's the way the body of Christ is. And we're all members one of another. Now, he's going to talk to you, and that unity and diversity, that's a key. You know, the 1 Corinthians chapter 4, there's a wonderful verse there. He says, verse 7, "For who maketh thee to differ from another? And what hast thou that thou didst not receive? Now, if thou didst receive it, why dost thou glory as if thou hast not received it?" Don't think of yourself more highly than you ought to think. Everything you have today that's of any value, you got in Christ, and you didn't do it. He did it. Now, he's going to talk here in verse 6, 7, and 8 about the gift program. "Having then gifts differing according to the grace that is given unto us, whether prophecy, let us prophesy according to the proportion of faith, or ministry, let us wait on our ministering, or he that teacheth on teaching, or he that exhorteth on exhortation, he that giveth, let him do it with simplicity, he that ruleth with diligence, he that showeth mercy,

0: with cheerfulness. And what he's doing is he's illustrating the diversity and the unity that we ought to have in the diversity. God gave different gifts to different people to carry on the jobs that needed to be done in the body of Christ, in the local assembly. So different people have different gifts supernaturally imparted to them by God to accomplish these ends. But they're all for one purpose, and that is to carry on the work of the ministry. And it says we all got different gifts, but they're designed to work together to provide that unity. That's what God does. Now, when you have diversity and division, rather, that isn't God. So you need to think of yourself. Don't be thinking that what you're doing is something special to you, that nobody else could do that. It's there because God gave you the privilege of doing it. Now, this passage about the gifts differing according to the graces given unto us, whether prophecy, let us prophesy according to the proportion of faith. This is a helpful passage to understand that this gift program that was there during the book of Acts is no longer in operation today and is no longer needed. Notice how the gift, he says, of prophecy is according to the proportion of faith. Well, when you have a portion of something, what do you have? Well, you only have a part of it. Now, that reminds you of 1 Corinthians chapter 13, where Paul gives a teaching in chapter 12, 13, and 14 of 1 Corinthians on spiritual gifts. And he starts out by saying, I would not have you to be ignorant. It's another one of those ignorant brethren verses. Now, concerning spiritual gifts, brethren, I would not have you ignorant. And if there's any topic in our day that people are ignorant of, it's the issue of spiritual gifts. And his point in chapter 13, verse 8, he says, charity never faileth. But whether there be prophecies, and he's talking about the gift of prophecies that are given, he talks about them in chapter 12, they shall fail. Whether there be tongues, the gift of tongues, they shall cease. Whether there be knowledge, the gift of knowledge, it shall vanish away. So notice the gift of prophecy, the gift of tongues, and the gift of knowledge that are listed back in chapter 12, verse 9 to 11, are said to be going to fail, cease, and pass away. They're not going to last. They're not always going to operate. For we know, verse 9, 1 Corinthians 13:9, for we know in part, we prophesy according to the proportion of, we don't have all the information yet. So our knowledge is partial, just like Romans 12 saying. And we prophesy in part. Well, you can't prophesy something you don't know. So knowledge is in part, so our preaching's in part. But when that which is perfect is come, then that which is in part shall be done away with. So if the gift of prophecy at the time is only the prophesying part, doesn't have all the truth, it's only a proportion of the faith, when that which is perfect is come, that gift of prophecy is going to go away. The gift of tongues is going to cease, and the gift of knowledge is going to vanish away. Now, that's clear as a nose on your face. You can see that. The big argument in this passage is, what is that which is perfect? And the tongue talkers, they say, well, that's heaven. Because you're going to, until you get to heaven, you're not going to be perfect. Somebody says, well, that's Jesus when he comes back the second time, because he's perfect. But notice, you don't need to go through all this gymnastics to figure it out. Just read. Verse 9. We know in part, and we prophesy in part. So what's partial? Knowledge. Then when that which is perfect is come, that which is in part, what's in part? Knowledge, shall be done away. How do you do away with partial knowledge? Right. You bring complete knowledge. When I was a child, I spake as a child, understood as a child. I thought as a child. When I became a man, I put away childish things. I put away speaking, understanding, and thinking like a child. When I grew up, why? Because I had complete speaking, understanding, and thinking. I understood. I had complete knowledge. Now, when does that happen? Well, 2 Timothy chapter 3, Paul says that the scripture is given that the man of God may be perfect, thoroughly furnished unto every good work. You see, my friend, you and I have been completely and totally given all the information that God needs to give to us in order for us to do everything he needs for us to do. Where is that information at? It's not in some gift or some preacher. It's in a book. He wrote it down in the scripture. And now the scripture does for us what the gift program once did for these folks that did not have a completed Bible. Ephesians chapter 4 says he gave some apostles, notice past tense, he gave some apostles, some prophets, some evangelists, some pastors and teachers. Why? For the perfecting of the saints, for the work of the ministry, for the edifying of the body of Christ, till, notice, there is a time element to the giving, till we all come in the unity of the faith, no longer the proportion of faith, but now we've got the whole faith. We've got the whole thing. That which is perfect has come. Till we all come in the unity of the faith and of the knowledge of the Son of God, unto a perfect man, under the measure of the stature of the fullness of Christ. So the perfect man, the complete revelation given to the church today, you realize that you and I are the only people in God's program that have ever had the complete revelation from God's Word. And now God's Word does the job that the gifts used to do. The Word of God is that by which we are perfected, that the man of God might be perfect, thoroughly furnished unto all good works. The work that the gift program provided, the benefits that the gift program provided in time past, now is provided for us through the Word of God. We don't need a group of men or women or whoever with some gifts that are partially given here and partially given there. We all have the complete revelation in the Word of God. We no longer need the gifts to do these things because the Word of God equips us to do the jobs. Now, the jobs still have to be done. But now the motivation behind them is not a supernaturally imparting gift, but now it's the Word of God dwelling in you richly and motivating you internally to accomplish these things. And you should think of yourself the way God thinks about you. Not that there's anything special about you. What's special is about his Son working in and through you as your faith resides and rests in a understanding of his Word to you. Well, I look at the clock. It's time to go again. 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Thanks for being with us today. 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
4: There was a man by the name of Simeon, and he came by the Spirit into the temple, and the parents brought in the child Jesus to do for him after the custom of the law. 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For mine eyes have seen thy salvation. What did he see? A little baby. That's all he saw. Salvation is not something you do. Salvation is a person, and that person is Christ. You either have him or you don't have him. You either trust him or you don't trust him. Do you have him? You trust him today.
3: Get more solid Bible teaching at Through the Bible. ttb.org.
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10: Notice it says, and as they ministered to the Lord. Interesting, there's a difference between ministering for the Lord versus ministering to the Lord. Ministering for the Lord is serving and doing, but ministering to the Lord is prayer and praise and worship, just honoring Him.
3: Pastor Brett Metter answering the Lord's call to ministry.
10: This is true for the church. It should also be true for your life personally. Do you have time where you minister to the Lord? And then you have to ask yourself, do you have time when you serve the Lord practically?
3: Acts chapter 13 marks the beginning of Paul's first missionary journey and reminds us that God's work begins with God's direction. Because Paul and the early church leaders followed the leading of the Holy Spirit, they found themselves divinely equipped for their calling. Pastor Brett Metter recognizes a similar call for the ministry of believers in today's Word.
10: The book of Acts, we've been studying just the beginning of the early church, and what a precedent it sets on just about everything. It gives us a chance to talk about what a church should look like and how we should be acting, what's important, those kinds of things. It's been a great study. I love going through the book of Acts. In chapter 11, we saw the Gentiles saved at the city of Antioch there in Syria. And that was such a big new thing, evangelism to the Gentiles. And then in chapter 12, we saw James martyred for the faith, and then Peter was thrown in prison, and then we saw him miraculously delivered, set free from prison, and quite a scene there. And really how the Lord just did a great work. And Herod, you know, ended up dying of worms because he was trying to glorify himself. But now we get back to the story and the ministry of Saul of Tarsus. We saw earlier Saul was, you know, the guy that was martyring and imprisoning Christians. He was anti-Christian. But he had that miraculous coming to the Lord there on the road to Damascus and was turned into a Christian by meeting Jesus face to face kind of thing. So it was a pretty radical deal. Now, one of the things about this is where we start to get to the new name of Paul, from Saul to Paul. And what was the name change? Well, often in the Bible, God would give different names to different people. Even Peter got a new name. He was Simon, and then Jesus said, you're going to be called Peter. But here with Paul, it's not as much God giving him a new name, but you should note that Saul is sort of the Hebrew name. And if you were to transpose that into sort of a Roman name, it'd be Paul. Interesting definition. Saul in the Hebrew means desired or sought after. Remember Saul of the Old Testament. He was more handsome than all the other men in the kingdom and was stood a head taller. And that name Saul fit him. He was a desired one. We want a king. Remember that old story back in the Old Testament? And God gave him a king, but he was desired and sought after, but he ended up being kind of a big loser. Interesting. So that's what Saul's, you know, sort of Hebrew name. And it seems that Saul was going by that even back in Acts chapter 7 when we saw him as a young man holding the, you know, guarding the clothes and really signing off on Stephen's martyr death. One of the first Christians martyred in the early church was Stephen. And Saul sat there and consented, if you remember that, to that story. Then he had the conversion on the road to Damascus, and he's been called Saul ever since. But now we're going to shift over to Paul. And we wonder, I guess the question is why? You know, Paul in the Greek, in the Roman text, I should say, the Roman would have looked at it as little. That's what Paul means, little. So he goes from Mr. Desired and sought after, which that's kind of who he was. He was the Pharisee of all Pharisees. He was the smartest guy in the room kind of thing. But then when he becomes a believer somewhere along the way, and you're going to see kind of funny little transition here in chapter 13, where he's going to suddenly be called Paul. And it's not that a bright light came down, thou shalt be called Paul from heretofore. No, that wasn't like that. He just kind of starts calling himself Paul, and the church started calling him Paul, which was his Roman name. So why the name change? Maybe it's just Paul was humbled. And instead of being called sought after, he knew it's better to be called little, to humble himself in the sight of the Lord instead of, you know, being, you know, I'm Mr. Sought After. Maybe that's it. We don't know for sure. Maybe, you know, he's proud of his Jewish heritage. You know, we know that's true. In Philippians 3:5, he said, I was circumcised on the eighth day of the race of Israel, the tribe of Benjamin, a Hebrew of all Hebrews, he said. This idea of observant Pharisee. I think that was a prideful point in his life at one point. But then he became a humbled Christian. There's something about becoming a Christian. You do find a little healthy dose of humility when you stand before God. So, you know, another reason why after, you know, Paul changes his name, we'll see here, and his ministry really would be to the Gentiles, and he'd eventually end up in Rome. So it does make sense that Paul says, well, I guess I'm going to go with my Roman name because I am to be the minister to the Gentiles. So unlike some of the other name changes, like, you know, Jacob in the Old Testament was changed to Israel by God himself, or Abram to Abraham and Sarai to Sarah. Those were God-given names. And here we actually see Paul sort of seeming to kind of letting the early church change his name, or maybe he himself changed his name. But I think that's kind of an interesting thing to note. Now, here in Acts chapter 13, we start in verse 1. It says, now there were in the church that was at Antioch certain prophets and teachers, as Barnabas and Simeon, that was called Niger, and Lucius of Cyrene, and Manaen, which had been brought up with Herod the Tetrarch and Saul. Now, pause here for a second. We got a bunch of names here. But the one thing I want to do is kind of help us geographically, because we're getting ready to go on one of Paul's missionary journeys, which is kind of important to note. So I want us to kind of get a little more familiarized with the region. This is kind of much of the known world, the Roman Empire pretty much by this time. In what we know today as Syria is where Antioch is. We've seen this before. But Antioch is where that big revival happened of the Gentiles. And Antioch is where these guys are hanging out, it says here. And after that big revival and Gentiles accepting Christ, they've got some pretty important people of the church. Now, let's go through this list because it is kind of an interesting list. Who are the people of the church of Antioch here? Well, before we get into the people, notice it says of the people there were certain prophets and teachers. That's kind of important to note. Prophets, Brett, I thought you said there's no Old Testament prophets in the New Testament church. And I mean that. That's true. I didn't say that. Jesus said that, if you recall. In fact, remember Matthew 11, chapter 11, verse 11 through 13, Jesus was talking about John the Baptist. And he said, there's no one greater than John the Baptist. From the days of John the Baptist till the kingdom of heaven suffereth violence, and violence taketh by force. Then he says, for all the prophets and the law prophesied up until John. So Jesus sort of set the end of the prophets kind of thing there, which is an important thing to kind of note, because there's two people listed here, prophets and teachers. Now you say, well, Brett, if there's no prophets, then how is there prophets here? I didn't say there's no prophets. It's just a different thing. Does anybody remember, where do we get the definition of a New Testament prophet? 1 Corinthians chapter 14, which you have to remember, that tells us exactly what a prophet is. It says there, just real quick, but he that prophesies speaketh unto men edification, exhortation, and comfort. When you speak in an unknown tongue, you edify yourself, but he that prophesies edifies the church. So in the Old Testament, the prophets often spoke on behalf of God, and often that would include futuristic things. Thus saith the Lord, this is what's going to come down, you know, and the foretelling of all kinds of things. The fall of Jerusalem, foretelling, prophets telling about the coming of the Messiah. It was predictive in nature, but it was also God's voice being represented through the prophets of the Old Testament. In the New Testament, however, the prophets are those who speak a word of edification, exhortation, and comfort. That's kind of an important thing. So 1 Corinthians 14, verses 3 through 4 kind of talks about that. So with that, you've got all these people that claim to be prophets, but there was also, notice with me, teachers. And one of the things I'd like to note is it seems like when you read the New Testament, every church had a teacher as well. There were evangelists, prophets, pastors, and teachers. Some people think pastor, teacher is the same word, one and the same. I don't know. I think it could be, but I think it may not be. It depends on the church. If you have a small church, I think sometimes the pastor is the teacher, the teacher is the pastor. But in a larger church, sometimes a pastor might not be the teacher, but definitely a shepherd, pastor, caring for the flock kind of thing. That's what pastor means, is feeder of the flock. But teaching is really much a part of what the New Testament church was all about. It's sad because I see a lot of preaching, but we do lack in the world today a lot of teaching. And just what does the Bible say? And just teach it at face value. What does it really teach us? And just kind of the bringing the hay down from the loft. That's what Bible teaching should be. And I think it's great. It says there were those that were prophets, but also those that were teachers. And then we meet some of these people of the church. The first in verse 1 is Barnabas. We met him earlier, if you recall. Barnabas, interestingly enough, his name was not originally Barnabas. The church gave him this name. Does anybody know what was Barnabas's original name? Joseph. Joseph or Joses also, which Joseph or Joses were kind of the same, by the way. But the apostles gave him the nickname Barnabas, which means son of encouragement or son of consolation or son of rest. Any one of those definitions. A guy that brought encouragement. That's why they gave him the name. He was Mr. Encourager. Don't you love people that have that kind of gift of encouragement? You know, there's some people have the gift of draining you. You know, you go up and walk and say, hey, how you doing? And it's like, oh, drain, drain, drain, drain, drain. But there's some people you walk up and they just encourage, man, you walk away feeling lighter than air and just joyful and like encouraged. And a church needs as many of those as we can possibly find. The Barnabases. But his name, Barnabas, means son of consolation or son of encouragement. Interesting facts, he was a Levite, which means in the Old Testament he would have served for sure in the temple. He was an owner of property and he sold it and gave it to the church, sold all of his land and put it toward the work of the Lord. That was in Acts chapter 4, verse 36. So that's the first character. And he's going to go through a lot of this story with us. He's a real key part of the New Testament church, Barnabas. And he's kind of a big deal right now. He's really a big deal right now. I'll show you what I mean. The next guy that we have on the list there is Simeon. And some of your translations say Simon, but you have to understand Simon, Simeon are kind of considered synonymous in the names, but it means hearkening, which is interesting. But most likely, most scholars believe this is the same Simon the Cyrene who carried the cross of Jesus when they killed Jesus on the cross. He was the one from Cyrene, which is northern Africa. He came. And notice what it says here, Simon, that was called Niger. And that's kind of an interesting thing. Some of you are like doing the math on that. They called him black. Well, actually, it's funny that I think the early church didn't have the racism in the same way that we did. We saw racism in the early church in our study thus far between Jews and Gentiles. But you're going to find that the early church was made up of a very multicultural bunch of people and not really a lot of white people, to be honest with you, which is kind of funny because the next guy, his name is Lucius. And his name means light or bright white. So they called Simeon Niger, which means black. And he was also from Cyrene, so that's probably the same guy, you know, because of his nickname, Niger. But it wasn't a racist thing that they were saying. I hope you understand that. Lucius, we don't know much about him. He's most likely the same person spoken about in Romans 16:21, where Paul greets Lucius, probably the same guy. Then another interesting character, Manaen, which is a guy, his name also means comforter, interestingly enough. Now, this guy was brought up in the court, the royal court of his foster brother, Herod Antipas. Remember I would talk about Herod Antipasta, that guy? Herod Antipas. He was also called Herod the Tetrarch. This is the same Herod, by the way. So this guy, Manaen, he was a guy that was kind of brought up as sort of a foster brother of Herod the Tetrarch. This is the Herod that killed John the Baptist, beheaded him. It's also the Herod that presided over one of the trials of Jesus before his crucifixion. So one became a world leader and an evil, horrible guy, and then the other guy raised him the same household becomes this Christian and a leader and a dynamic part of the church in Antioch. What an interesting irony. The raised in the same household, one goes full-born Christian believer, the other still just a pagan wacko world leader. Sad to say. And then we also have Saul that's mentioned here. And again, this is his Hebrew name because we're still on that desired, sought after. So those are kind of the characters that we got in verse 1. It's quite a list. But these are the ones that are teaching and prophesying there at Antioch. Well, verse 2, as they ministered to the Lord and fasted, the Holy Ghost said, separate me, Barnabas and Saul, for the work whereunto I have called them. And when they had fasted and prayed and laid their hands on them, they sent them away. Notice here in verse 2, it says, and as they ministered to the Lord. Interesting, there's a difference between ministering for the Lord versus ministering to the Lord. And one of the things you might want to think about is which one's more important? I'm going to say both are important. Wouldn't you agree? Ministering for the Lord is important. But what about ministering to the Lord? What does that mean? Well, it's a different kind of ministering. Ministering for the Lord is when we're his hands and his feet and we're serving others and trying to represent the Lord. Ministering for the Lord is serving and doing. But ministering to the Lord is prayer and praise and worship, just honoring him. And if you remember, Jesus told us which one was the better, the prayer and worship one, right? Because remember, Martha chose the lesser of the two. Mary chose the better of the two. She was worshiping at his feet. Martha was serving at, doing, and that's something to remember. Remember Judas said there at the washing of the disciples' feet, when Jesus did that, he became a servant, doing. But also Mary, when a costly box of ointment was put on Jesus' feet, I should say. Remember, Judas was standing there going, oh, we could have given that money to the poor and, you know, helped out. That's do. We could have been doing rather than worshiping. And Jesus said, leave her alone, you know, because she's chosen to do this and this is better. She's doing this for my burial. So the idea of serving is really good. Serving for the Lord, but one thing we should never neglect is the ministering to the Lord. That's what they're doing here, and that's why they're fasting and praying. That's just noteworthy. This is true for the church. It should also be true for your life personally. Do you have time where you minister to the Lord? And then you have to ask yourself, do you have time when you serve the Lord practically? Now, in verse 2, what an interesting thing is they're fasting and praying. The Holy Ghost said, separate me, Barnabas and Saul, for the work wherein I've called them. Interesting that they were sent away. In verse 3, it says, so when they fasted and prayed, they laid their hands on them. And the laying on of hands means they prayed over them. They all circled around, put hands on them. That was kind of the model in the book of Acts of sending people out or even praying over. Do you remember when Paul talked to Timothy about when the laying on of hands of the presbytery, when he was called into ministry, all the leaders put their hands on him and prayed about his gifting and talent and that God would bless him. That's the way we do it at 8th Greek. When somebody becomes an elder or pastor or leader in the church, we pray with them and pray over them like this. So they laid their hands on them and sent the two of them away. By the way, this is that two by two thing we talked about a few weeks ago. You don't ever really see people going out one by one as much as you see the sent out ones going two by two. Accountability, help, encouragement, strength, you know, stronger together. So sending out. Notice there's a difference between went and sent. They didn't just go, but they were literally sent. And I have to say, I think that's a good model for if you feel called to go to the ministry somewhere, or, you know, missionary work or plant a church or something like that. I do think that being sent is really important. Hopefully you're doing something wherever you are right now where the church, the formal church, recognizes your calling and your gifting and says, we feel the Lord is calling you to go. And so it's not a went as much as it's a sent. And that's what these guys do. And so the interesting tag team, we got Saul and Barnabas, the dynamic duo for now. Verse 4. So they, being sent forth by the Holy Ghost, departed unto Seleucia, and from thence they sailed to Cyprus. And when they were at Salamis, they preached the word of God in the synagogues of the Jews. And they had also John to their minister. Antioch is where we start, you know, from this story. And then we move our way from Antioch over to Seleucia, which is like the coastal region of Seleucia. Seleucia is the seacoast town of Antioch. They went from there over to Cyprus, which is that island just off the Mediterranean. And they went to this place called Salamis. And from Salamis, they went from the east side. There's two capitals of Cyprus. One is Salamis and the other is Paphos, which will come into the play here in a second. So one thing you should note about this place was very pagan and it was very worldly. I'll talk about that perhaps even a little bit more later, but it says here, the end of verse 5, and they also had John to their minister. Which John was this? John the Apostle? No, John Mark. Let's add him to the list of names that we have here of the people of the church. John Mark, he's been around, by the way, in the story, most scholars believe, all the way back in the Garden of Gethsemane. Remember the little kid that ran away naked without any clothes on because they were trying to apprehend him. So he ran off. He was just a kid back then. But one thing about John Mark, he was an eyewitness of Christ and that whole thing seen in the Garden of Gethsemane. So that gives John Mark some credibility. And he's probably in his 20s by now. He's a young man, but he jumps in with Barnabas and Saul. Verse 6 goes on, and when they had gone through the isle unto Paphos, they found a certain sorcerer, a false prophet, a Jew, whose name was Bar-Jesus. So they traveled over the island of Cyprus over to the second sort of large city, capital city of Paphos, and they meet this guy who's called a sorcerer. The Greek word for sorcerer, you might want to jot this down in your notes, and like here in Acts 13:6, the word sorcerer is the word magi. Does that ring a bell? The sorcerer was magi, a magician or wise man, but it shouldn't shock us that one of the first big guys they meet is a magi. It shouldn't shock them, because Paphos was infamous for its worship of Venus, the goddess of sexual love, a Athanasius-styled religion. In fact, Spurgeon taught about this years ago. He said it was dedicated to the religion and the dedication of lust. Neither men nor women could resort to the shrine of Venus without being defiled in mind and depraved in character. So this sorcerer pops out into the story. It's the same word, by the way, the magos, the same word in Matthew 2:1 when it says there came the wise men from the east to Jerusalem to see the baby. Same word. But the implication is magic, power that's not from God. And the wise men of the east, they probably did practice those kinds of things, definitely astrology and signs from the stars. And so his name is Bar-Jesus, but he practiced magic. He was a false prophet, verse 6, and shockingly, a Jew. So what an interesting character, this Bar-Jesus. It says in verse 7, which was with the deputy of the country, Sergius Paulus, a prudent man who called for Barnabas and Saul and desired to hear the word of God.
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11: And I have Pastor Brett with me now. You know, one of the most famous men in the Bible is King David. Before he was king, he was known as a shepherd. He slayed the giant Goliath and was also a man after God's own heart. But he was also a writer of multiple songs, many of those which are found in Scripture.
10: Yeah.
11: So music was, of course, a huge part of his life. And I know music is also a big part of your life in Athey Creek Church. In fact, you occasionally play with the Athey Worship Band.
10: Yeah.
11: So why is music so important to you personally, Brett? And why is music so vital in worship?
10: I love that you brought up David, you know, because I think that some men particularly think that worshiping God is kind of a soft thing to do. It's for the ladies. But I dare you to say that to David's face when you get to heaven. I mean, David was a guy who was he made the SEAL Team 6 guys look like wimps. I mean, he you know, the women in the streets said David has killed his tens of thousands, and they would, you know, let alone the giant Goliath. The thing I love about David, he was a warrior, but he was also a worshiper. And, you know, I think one of the things that we men need to really remember is that worshiping God, there's nothing wimpy about it. David wrestled with depression. He wrestled with challenges and difficulty. But when you read the Psalms that he wrote, you realize this is how he was working through the challenges of life. It's almost like he had the truth in his head, but it would have to reach into his heart. And I think that's what happens when we are worshipers. You know, it's like in Colossians 3:16, where Paul says, "Let the word of Christ dwell in you richly with all wisdom, teaching and admonishing one another in psalms and hymns and spiritual songs, singing with grace in your hearts to the Lord." So worship through music isn't just about performance. It's really not about that. It's more about participation. And it's the body of Christ coming together to say, here's what God is and look what he's done. And let's celebrate that together. And it's just a good reminder. So I think for me, I like to be a part of the worship team whenever I can, because I want people to see that their pastor who loves the Bible. Have you noticed, Kurt, that there's sometimes people that love the Bible but aren't really into worship?
11: Yeah.
10: And then there's people that love to worship but aren't really into the Bible. Mm-hmm. I want to show our congregation that both are essential, and that's really one of the reasons why I continue to jump in.
11: Oh, Brett, that's really good insight. How we need to be mindful of how important both worship and the study of God's Word really is.
10: Yeah.
11: Thank you for that. Well, if you'd like more information about Pastor Brett Metter, Today's Word, or Athey Creek Church, you can just go to our website at todaywordradio.com. 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Today's Word with Pastor Brett Metter is an outreach of Athey Creek Church in West Lynn, Oregon.
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16: In 1783, the Revolutionary War was nearly over, but America's future remained uncertain. Officers in the Continental Army were angry. Congress had failed to provide promised pay, and some considered using the Army's power to force the government's hand. George Washington understood their frustration, but he also knew the liberty they had fought to win could be destroyed by the very army that secured it. Washington confronted his officers and urged them to choose honor, patience, and loyalty to the Republic over rebellion. He could have used their anger to increase his own power. Instead, he used his influence to restrain it. Power asked asks what it can take. Character asks what duty requires. Washington's lesson still stands. Freedom survives when leaders place principle above ambition and remain faithful to God, country, and the people they serve.
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27: This afternoon, expect humid conditions with periods of heavy rain and a thunderstorm, which could lead to flooding on streets and poor drainage areas. The high temperature will reach 81. Tonight, anticipate more heavy rain and a chance of thunderstorms, along with patchy fog reducing visibility late at night. It will remain humid with a low of 70, and there is a risk of flooding in low-lying and poor drainage areas. I'm meteorologist Jason Caterina on AM 1160. 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
15: Foundations of Freedom, a look at America's founding principles and the leaders who shaped our nation.
16: In 1783, the Revolutionary War was nearly over, but America's future remained uncertain. Officers in the Continental Army were angry. Congress had failed to provide promised pay, and some considered using the Army's power to force the government's hand. George Washington understood their frustration. But he also knew the liberty they had fought to win could be destroyed by the very army that secured it. Washington confronted his officers and urged them to choose honor, patience, and loyalty to the Republic over rebellion. He could have used their anger to increase his own power. Instead, he used his influence to restrain it. Power asks what it can take. Character asks what duty requires. Washington's lesson still stands. Freedom survives when leaders place principle above ambition and remain faithful to God, country, and the people they serve.
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0: will be more severe, more intense than was ever known in history. Now that is very alarming, isn't it? But notice that I've gone immediately to the second sentence of the first verse. The first sentence and the sentence which follows our sentence provides the promise of help and deliverance to the people of God. At that time shall arise Michael. Here comes the great defender of the people of God. Yes, it is going to be unparalleled persecution, but the people of God may be absolutely secure in the promise of God's provision for them. Now, we could take time to go and look for Michael here, there, and everywhere. You're not going to find him in a lot of places, and I'll tell you where to look for him, and then you can do it on your own. Back in chapter 10 and verse 21, we met him. In the New Testament, you'll meet him in the book of Jude, and you will meet him in Revelation chapter 12. And this figure, this angelic figure, this great prince, is charged with the responsibility to protect the people of God, who are described as those, the delivered ones, notice at the end of verse 1, whose names shall be found written in the book. Written in the book. If God has a book of life, as he does, is your name entered in it? So the description that is given here, and it's not unique to chapter 12, is that those whom God delivers, those whom he redeems, he enters in his book. Every so often you may have made a reservation for somewhere, you show up, you give them your name, and the person gives you a blank stare in response. What did you say your name was? Beg. Never heard of it. Well, I made a reservation. We have no record of it. Well, that's a bit of a minor inconvenience, but I do not want to stand before God one day and give him my name and say, I have no record of your name. Loved ones, this is not a fiction. The real question is not whether your name is on the books of church. The real question is whether our names are entered in the book of life. He enters the names. Think about it. We were reading Lydia yesterday morning at our elders meeting. Acts chapter 16. One of our elders had been mentioning it to me and said, let's read this. And we did. It was wonderfully helpful. And there in 16, you have this lady who's a nice lady, got a nice job, a nice house, a nice mentality, and very interested in God. And she goes to prayer times. But her name is not entered in the book. Nice lady, nice house, good at hospitality, but her name is not in the book. And very interested in God. What changed? Well, you can read it for yourself. Luke tells us that the Lord opened her heart, and she believed. The Lord opened her heart, and she believed. The same Lord who opens our hearts is the one who inscribes our name in the book. So the great security for the people of God when they face this tyranny, when they face this tribulation, is already born into the text itself, and in this wonderful encouragement by this unseen and this angelic messenger. Now, we've noted this in passing, and one day I think we'll come back and study it properly, but we're reminded all the way through Daniel of angelic activity. Sing, choirs of angels. Sing, O ye citizens of heaven above. Who are they? They are dead people who are still alive, living in heaven. If that's not true, that's also a really silly line. No, you see, angelic activity stands behind more things than we know. The Hebrews says, you know, that you have entertained angels unawares. Unawares. So we've been unaware of granting them hospitality, and we may have been unaware of receiving help from them. Psalm 91, he will give his angels charge over you to guard you in all your ways. But that shouldn't cause us to call in question the reality of their presence or their power. In fact, one day, we'll see things from such a perspective that the scope of angelic activity will actually become apparent, and we'll discover how much we were the beneficiaries of angelic activity about which we knew nothing. So the vastness of the tribulation is set within the protection and promise of deliverance. Spent longer on that than I wanted to. Second point, final separation. Fearful tribulation, final separation. Now, the Bible makes it clear, as we've said, that everything is going somewhere. But it makes it equally clear that everyone is going somewhere. Everyone is going somewhere. Look at the text, if you've got your Bible open. And many of those who sleep in the dust of the earth, which is a reminder, from dust you came, to dust you will return. Many of those who sleep in the dust, is a metaphor, shall awake, some to everlasting life, and some to shame and everlasting contempt. And it is a very, very important point, because contemporary culture, imbibing chunks of New Age philosophy, Hinduism and so on, is increasingly pervaded with the notion that somehow or another, whatever happens in life, it will all be set to rights when you die. But when you read the Bible, it says, no, I'm sorry, that's not the case. The things that separate us in time will separate us in eternity.
1: 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Alistair Begg explains more about the Book of Life tomorrow. 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I'm Bob Lapine. 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Did you know that death doesn't actually end human existence? 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
5: Abdul Mabab agreed to a plea deal and was sentenced to 34 years in prison for the murder of his pregnant wife, Anastasia Paul. Court records show that Abdul called the police and told them that he had strangled her. He was charged with murder, first-degree strangulation, tampering with physical evidence, and more. He eventually pleaded guilty to murder and risk of injury to a child. child. In this horrific case, the court recognized the unborn baby as a child. Despite his short prison sentence, Abdul took two lives that day. If, however, an abortionist was to have killed the baby, it would have been called healthcare. Why is it murder when he does it and healthcare when they do it?
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11: So we don't need to say things like, how did the other kids do? And we don't need to say things, well, your brother, you know, dot, dot, dot. No, you're a standalone individual created in the image of God for His glory, and these are the things that you're able to do really well.
12: I wonder if you've ever had a child ask, Mom, Dad, am I smart? How do you answer that question? It really makes a big difference, and we're going to talk about ways to appropriately respond here today on Focus on the Family with Jim Daly. This is going to be a fascinating conversation about raising children who understand their identity in Christ. Thanks for joining us. I'm John Fuller.
10: John, I love this idea that children are born with a bent. What does that mean? That's for parents to figure out. You know, they like to talk, they don't like to talk, they think more than they speak, etc. And it starts to show pretty early. I'm amazed at how early it does show up. I think our guest is going to say that might be not exactly the right question. It's more like, what smarts do I have, maybe, you know, because I think Kathy Cook is really into identifying the smarts that every child has, but there's different categories. And that's a great blessing to know that you're in a good place as a parent, that your children can grow up confident and thinking, okay, I've got two or three of eight smart types. And that's what we're going to talk about today. Psalm 139:13-14 says, for you formed my inner parts, you knitted me together in my mother's womb. I praise you, for I'm fearfully and wonderfully made. Isn't that great?
12: It is.
10: Fearfully and wonderfully made.
12: Yeah.
10: The Lord tells the prophet Jeremiah that before I formed you in the womb, I knew you. And so it goes in scripture. God knows you. He knows everything about you. And today we're going to talk about how to identify as a parent those great smarts that each child has.
12: Mm-hmm. And Dr. Kathy Cook has been studying this topic of intelligence for a number of years, more than 30 years, I think. And she's a speaker, author, researcher, and the founder of Celebrate Kids, a ministry dedicated to equipping parents and caregivers and the body of Christ to help children feel seen and heard. Always a popular guest here, Dr. Kathy's book is called Eight Great Smarts, Discover and Nurture Your Child's Intelligences. And of course, we have copies of that book here.
10: Kathy, welcome back to Focus on the Family.
13: I am so glad to be here, Jim. Thank you.
10: Now, you know, people love hearing from you. You do know this, don't you? I mean, people just love your insights and, you know, you're right up there. I love Kevin Lehman with the Birth Order book or Gary Chapman with the Love Languages. You're right in there now. I mean, you've identified something that I think the Lord has anointed and really blessed, and being able to identify, you know, your kids' geniuses or smartness.
13: Yeah.
10: I'm not sure what the right grammatical thing is there. But in the opening, talking about that question, so, you know, inevitably, just about every child comes home from school, maybe didn't get the best grade on a spelling bee. It starts early.
13: Right.
10: And the child says to mom and dad, am I smart? What do you say?
13: Well, depending upon the situation, of course you are, is a great response. Sometimes I would say, hey, you know, of course you are, because God made you smart. God doesn't make stupid people. Like, I like to tell children that stupid is their choice. And I would be careful about using the word stupid. So our listeners can decide whether or not their kids can handle that.
10: The infamous S word.
13: Exactly. But, you know, God makes people capable of being smart. It's all based on the decisions we make and the worldview that we root those in, which is why we would believe in a biblical Christian worldview being so important. So the question today is not, you know, am I smart, or even, well, how smart am I, which is bully playground language from our era. You know, I'm smarter than you are.
10: Yeah.
13: We either said it or we heard it. That was a pretty common thing. But today I'm so excited that the question is, well, how am I smart? And then, you know, why did God make me this way? Like, what a gift to give young children and teenagers an idea that God chose this for them. And there's a reason for it.
10: Yeah. You know, I think this is fair. The understanding that we can develop in the ways that we're smart and how it affects our identity.
13: Yes.
10: You know, you think about that. I mean, if you speak a little differently, people will think you're not very bright, even though you could be incredibly bright.
13: Right.
10: I think it was, wasn't it Edison that he had a hearing issue and they thought he was underperforming in school. I mean, the guy that eventually became one of the greatest inventors of all time. But there's an example of a handicap causing people around him to think, you know, I think they went to his mom and said, you know, he's really not a very bright student. Edison.
13: Right. They were wrong.
10: Yeah. Right. But I mean, what a great picture of what you're trying to say. There can be a lot of things that, and you also speak to that idea of identity.
13: Oh, we teach about it all the time, Jim. Identity controls behavior. Who I think I am is who I will be. And if our children don't think they're smart, then they think God skipped them, you know, in the assembly line. And of course, he doesn't have an assembly line approach. As you read from the scripture to start the show, he knits us together, which is a precise skill. He's very careful at that.
10: And unique.
13: And unique. Yeah, he chooses us to be who we are. And to know that in our knowing is just different. For kids to go, hey, I'm picture smart. My brother's logic smart, but I'm smart too in a different way. And God wants me to be smart this way.
10: And we're going
13: to
10: hit all of that. Let's hit the smarts. Let's list them. And then we're going to begin to go through them. So okay. What are the eight smarts?
13: Yeah, we have all eight, which is God's generosity. Right? So we're word smart, we think with words. When we're being logic smart, we think with questions. When we're being picture smart, we think with our eyes in visuals. When we are being music smart, we think with rhythms and melodies. When we are being body smart, we think with movement and touch. When we're being nature smart, we think with patterns. When we're being people smart, we think with other people. And when we're being self smart, we think deeply inside of ourselves.
10: Yeah, wow.
13: And we have all eights.
10: Yeah.
13: The capacity for all eights.
10: So you can function in any of them, I would think.
13: Yes, and you know what's amazing?
10: You just have bents, like I said in the beginning.
13: I love that you said that. We can choose to go to that part of the brain.
10: Yeah.
13: If I walk into a Sunday school class and I know that I'm going to need to be thinking with words and thinking with questions, I can choose to go into that space and shut off the visual imagination if I feel like it would help me.
10: Yeah.
13: We have some power there.
10: You know, in our parenting role, this is the one thing I hear from all the parenting experts, is you have to know your child. That's a big word, to know your child. It's this thing.
13: Yes.
10: How do they learn? How do they express their smarts?
13: Yes.
10: Right?
13: Yes.
10: And you need to be a student of your child to really know them.
13: Oh, please. Absolutely. You know what, Jim? God knows us. Like, God knew us before he formed us. So we are drawn to people who know us. If you want to have influence over your children, know them, because they will come to you. Otherwise, you're going to go to an AI chatbot. Because they believe the lie that they're known there. Know them. Talk their language. Welcome them into your world and allow them to be successful, and then acknowledge that they've pleased the Lord and that they've pleased you, and they're going to want to spend time with you. And that changes everything.
10: Yeah.
13: Grandparents, parents, older siblings, teachers can do this too. Sunday school teachers can do this too.
10: Well, and I think as parents, we're busy and we can easily justify, I got a lot on my plate.
13: Absolutely.
10: But it really is kind of the core ingredient is loving and knowing your child. That's like job one.
13: Please.
10: For all of us.
13: Yes.
10: I'm singing all your tunes.
13: You're doing such a great job. You know,
10: I feel compelled. I mean, I just want to be that dad.
13: I love that about, well, both of you guys.
10: Yeah.
13: You know, and to like our children. Children tell me on a regular basis, you know, Dr. Kathy, they have to love me. They don't have a choice. You know, which is kind of true. But then they'll say, but I wish they would like me. And they feel liked when we hang out with them. They feel liked when we say, hey, do you want to shoot hoops? They feel liked when we say, hey, do you want to play checkers again? It was so much fun last night.
10: That's so good.
13: When we come in their direction, they feel valued. And that, again, that changes everything.
10: All right. Coming back to the list, word smart. It's first. You are a word person.
13: So
10: maybe that's why it's first. But describe word smart and what is it?
13: Yeah. Word smart people think with words. So they read, write, speak, and listen. And the reason it's first is that it's what I call a school smart. It's not the most important smart. However, in traditional schooling and often in a Sunday school church setting, you know, what do? We read, write, speak, and listen. So these children who have been gifted by God with brain cells in that part of the brain are going to feel smarter than others, and school is a safer place for them to be.
10: Yeah.
13: So these are the readers, writers, speakers, and listeners. They're not afraid of, you know, writing papers and not afraid of reading out loud for the most part.
10: Yeah. No, I so appreciate that. You know, I'm thinking of how these psychological tests all kind of collide. And of course, you have a PhD, but I look at, I think it was the DISC test, you know, D-I-S-C.
13: Right.
10: And I think it was that one, but it described your approach. Like if you're a verbal person. Mm-hmm. So, I mean, one of the things that really caught my attention with that is said, when I'm under pressure, I can lean into verbal attack because I'm a verbal person.
13: Right.
10: Isn't it interesting how all these things kind of orbit the same truth of God's word? I mean, they're identifying the way God has created us and kind of the limitations we experience in this life with personality. Mm. We're all unique, but we all kind of have core emotions like that. So a verbal person, one of the downsides of them is the way they fight their way out of a bag is by verbal attack, because that's my asset. That's my sword.
13: Right. You know what? We misbehave with our strengths.
10: Ooh, interesting.
13: Okay.
10: Yes.
13: Like I think our weaknesses are, or for parents and grandparents who are listening, the children's weaknesses concern us and we're on our knees and we pray. I pray we do that. But their strengths drive us nuts because too much of a good thing isn't a good thing. You know, so too much talking, would you just go away? You know, and if I would have been raised that way, I wouldn't be here on the radio with you today. So we have to see that, oh, this is a strength to develop, not a problem to eliminate.
10: Yeah.
13: And that's a powerful choice that parents have.
10: You know, and it's hard to, I can remember being 5 years old. I said this last time we were together. And Penny, my mom's best friend, Penny Mitchell, and I remember she said to me, man, you've got diarrhea of the mouth. And it crushed me to where I just didn't talk the rest of the day. I thought, okay, that's a bad thing. I'm talking too much as a five-year-old. And I overcame it, and I didn't have to go to counseling for it. So I don't want to be too much on Penny. I was just talking too much. But speak to that general concept of a word-smart child who is going to be perceived as talking too much.
13: Exactly. And I mean, that was unnecessary for her to say it that way. I understand what she was trying to say. Like, I've taught parents to say that their ears are full. You know, my ears are full. Like, I can't handle this
10: right now. That's good.
13: And
10: like
13: one little 5-year-old said,
10: it's a little nicer.
13: Yeah, but the 5-year-old said, well, Mom, just tip your head over and just knock the words will fall out. You know?
10: That's a word smart kid.
13: It is. You know?
10: Yeah.
13: But the point is that really for all of the eight, you know, anything well done, you know, is badly done. But those, again, my peer, I was a chatty Cathy from the time I was about 3 years old. I loved a thesaurus when I was a kid. I was in children's
10: state. Favorite book
13: it was.
10: Said,
13: I know. And
10: a thesaurus.
13: People think that that's crazy, but I was, even back then, interested in words. I've now written 9 books using a thesaurus. Childhood causes adulthood. Look who you've become and what you're doing. Today comes before tomorrow.
10: It's pretty funny.
13: And my parents, though, you know, they saw all the words in me as a strength to develop. Mm. So they taught my brother and myself to listen. They taught me to not overwhelm with words because, you know what? Satan, if I can go here, guys, Satan wants our strengths for his kingdom. So those of us who are word smart, we can gossip, tease, name call, demand the last word, impress with all that we know, lie and not get caught, and then Satan wins. If that would became my reputation, my ministry would be done. So to be the parent who challenges children with biblical character, to have respect for yourself and for others, and to have self-control. And so you learn to not speak even though you want to, and you learn to listen well. Otherwise, the gift that God's given you, Ephesians 2:10, Psalm 139, becomes a liability.
10: Yeah.
13: And then parents say, don't, like this woman who called it out, and then you don't.
10: Yeah.
13: And then God loses, and you lose because you don't get the joy of serving through the gift that was chosen for you.
10: I must say, I think it only lasted an afternoon.
13: I mean, praise God that you overcame that.
10: I overcame it quickly.
13: Yeah, praise God.
10: Go right back to talking.
13: Yeah.
10: But again, it's that thing of being a good parent, a healthy parent, and knowing how to interact with your child.
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10: Kathy, the second smart you highlight is logic smart. Now, what person doesn't want to be known as logic smart? We all do, because it's so vaulted in the culture. I'm logical. I'm void of emotion. Whoa. This is Spock from Star Trek. I'm a walking computer. I'm so logical. But speak to that smart, and what does it look like?
13: Right. It's so fun. These are the people who think with questions, and they love it when things make sense. So they tend to gravitate toward math because math makes sense. Not everybody might agree, but it does.
10: It's logical.
13: You know, 2 plus 2 is always 4.
10: Yeah.
13: And 22 plus 22 is always 44. And logic smart children and adults tend to gravitate toward science because they love to discover truth. In fact, highly logical people would rather discover truth than be taught truth.
10: Oh, interesting.
13: So when you say to a kid, don't touch that, they're like, oh, what's going to happen? This is going to be so cool. And they touch it and complain, and then you yell because they touched it. But they were logical. Well, you wouldn't yell because you're a Christian. But, you know, the kids are like, no, I just had to know what would happen if I touched it. So logic smart kids love to discover truth. They love it when the world makes sense. They like probably science and math. They like discovering. So scripture's complex for them. And the fact that Jesus went to the cross for them, like, why would he have done that? Like, I didn't even know him or ask him to.
10: Right.
13: That's overwhelming. Spelling, you guys know that spelling isn't my strength. I still write books and I have an earned PhD. But the English language makes no sense. So for someone who's logic smart like I am, you know, the fact that the E at the end of the word doesn't make the first vowel long is right. somewhat overwhelming. Or my last name, spelled K-O-C-H, which we pronounce Cook, that's just bizarre, which is why I go by Dr. Kathy professionally.
10: Right.
13: Yeah.
10: Or Knife.
13: And the only reason, knife and, you know, quicksand is slow, by the way. I mean, the English language is bizarre. So logic smart children see that the reason that we might struggle with something is how we're smart.
10: Yeah.
13: So if you struggle with spelling, it might be because you're smart in a logic smart way and you get quickly irritated by that. And so it's not that you're dumb. You're actually smart in a particular way. And let me just add too, Jim, the only reason it's number two on the way that I present them in my book is that it also is a school smart. Because what do we do all day in school? We ask and answer questions. And science and math are, you know, obviously important disciplines.
10: Let me ask you this distinction with the logic smart child. When you start, you know, talking about little deeper things, depending upon their age, but the truth of God's word, that he is truth. They would probably struggle a little bit with that concept, I would think. Like, how do we know that? I know 2 plus 2 is 4.
13: Right.
10: But how do I know the Bible is true?
13: Exactly. Yeah, they're going to probably have more doubts. So you
10: don't become irritated with the logic child. You need to think through how you're going to parent that differently.
13: Come on. I mean, what a compliment that they've admitted to you that they're confused. Like, if you're a Christ follower and the most important thing for you is that your children know, love, serve, glorify God, and they're confused, like, but they come to you, like, praise the Lord that they're safe with you. You know, Daddy, I don't understand. So you use cross-referencing and you look at the same concept in all four of the Gospels, and you have the children's pastor on speed dial, perhaps, you know, and you do what you can do to find out how you can explain truth to a 7-year-old, and you just hang in there. And you say, you know, son, there'll be a day when I believe you're going to understand in your spirit. Because, right, the Holy Spirit's role is to teach, convict, and comfort us. Where it's going to be really, really hard. I came to faith in Christ for wisdom. You know, most people come to faith in Christ for love. I'm an introvert from a really close family. Colossians 2:3 was my victory verse, that in Christ is hidden all wisdom and knowledge. My pastor, to God be the glory, figured out I wasn't looking for love. Now, once I trusted Christ, I knew the depth of his love. But that wasn't the appeal for me, because I thought I had enough. What I wanted was answers to my questions.
10: Right.
13: And he, praise God, didn't dismiss me, didn't slap my hand, but hung out with me and showed me that I was looking for the same God others were looking for, and I was coming to it with a different pathway. Yeah. And you might have a kid like that, so then you say, hey, God is wise, God knows all things, and hang out with him, and he'll teach you all things.
10: Yeah. You know, as a parent, you can sometimes not see clearly where the bent of your child might be in these 8 that we're talking about. Mm-hmm. I remember Trent, when he got his license, he actually waited till 17. Mm-hmm. And I remember I put the curfew on him. You know, if you're going to be out, you're home by midnight, because nothing good happens after midnight. This is how you know you have a logic-driven child. And he goes, do you have empirical data that supports that?
13: Did he really?
10: That's exactly what he said.
13: That's hysterical.
10: And I went, yeah, me. When I was 16, I shouldn't have stayed out after midnight. But isn't that true? I mean, that's an example of where you need to tune in, because that's the filter in which he was like, prove it to me.
13: Oh, that's so good.
10: Yeah, how do you know that?
13: Right. And then this is where we say, son, please trust me. Yeah. I've lived longer than you and I know more than
10: and
13: you.
10: And he wasn't being a smart aleck.
13: No, it doesn't.
10: He was being
13: like he
10: a
13: was.
10: Scientist.
13: Yeah.
10: Like, where'd you get that data?
13: Wow.
10: Isn't that funny?
13: Oh, it is.
10: But it's so true.
13: Can I ask a question, Jim?
10: Uh-huh.
13: Has that shown up in his whole life?
10: Oh, yeah. He's doing his master's in biochemistry right now.
13: Bingo. See, and if you would have handled that badly, he might have been afraid of questions and afraid of data even. And he wouldn't be doing what he's doing.
10: No, I mean, it's been fun to watch that whole logic thing develop.
13: Oh, that's so cool.
10: I mean, he's into all the logic.
13: Oh,
10: yeah.
12: You talked in the book related to the logic smart child, how it's important for us as parents to foster in them a respect for others and kind of a self-respect. Why is that important and how do we do that practically?
13: Oh, thanks for asking that. So a respect for others matters greatly because, you know, maybe there's somebody who's not ready to handle that question or that answer, and we know that intuitively, so we don't put them in a position where they're going to feel dumb. Or maybe there's somebody we're with who's very logic smart like we are, and they want to figure it out on their own. So we let them discover it so they have that joy of getting the answer right before we gave the answer away. Self-respect is, you know, I know who I am and I'm going to be that to the glory of God. So I'm going to search for truth and I'm going to search for answers and I'm going to be, you know, excited that God made me this way without being prideful. Those would be some of the quick answers. I think respect for others because we live in community. Respect for myself so that I use the strengths for good and not bad. You know, John, logic smart people can either blow up a chem lab or they can prevent the chem lab from being blown up.
12: Mm-hmm.
13: Logic smart people can solve problems, but I know they can also create problems for other people to solve. And that's a very fine line. And when parents ask their children to be smart with their smarts, they're going to grow into that life. You teach character through the scripture, through the model of your life, and through the words that you teach, and through correcting. We have to say to our children, that was sin. I'm so disappointed in your choice. We have to call it out and say, here's a better way for you to have handled that.
10: Yeah, that's so good. I want to ask you this one. I actually did a wedding the other day.
13: Cool.
10: And officiated it. I think I've done four here in Colorado.
13: Oh, that's such an honor.
10: It was an honor. And the groom's father came up to me, and I was complimenting him on his son. He's just a great guy. Mm-hmm. You know, you could see it. And he said, well, my pastor taught me to raise character, not to raise characters.
13: Whoa, I love
10: anyway,
13: that.
10: What a great line,
12: yeah,
10: you know, to raise that. Character. And that's my question. When you're looking at all these smarts, and as a parent, you're trying to develop their character as well.
13: Mm.
10: Is that unique when you look at the smarts and how you go about developing character? Because character sounds pretty set, that you're truthful, that you're loving, that you're kind, that you hopefully are developing the heart of God as you're growing up.
13: Right.
10: And as a parent, you want to see that. Is that different with the logic kid and the word smart kid? And how
13: it
10: do
13: can
10: we,
13: be.
10: How do we, yeah, so speak to that.
13: No, that's really a good question. So if I was raising a word smart child, I would speak the truth and I might sit down, you know, go for a, you know, a donut date, maybe go for a, just go out and talk and walk in the park and talk it out and explain it and define it.
10: And don't be short of patience with doing that.
13: Right.
10: That's the point.
13: Right.
10: You got to know your child needs to hear this from you and interact with you this way.
13: Right.
10: Because we can be kind of like, can we get this done? It's five minutes.
13: Oh, totally. But you know what? You guys, character is the hardest thing we'll ever teach.
10: Yeah.
13: Because it goes against the sin nature. So we have to hang in there. And when you know the smarts, you know how to teach. So with logic smart, questions and answers, cause effect. If you said that, what do you think would happen?
10: Yeah.
13: You know, if you stole that donut and you did get away with it and you ate it before anyone knew that you had done it, how do you think you'd feel? So do you really want to do that?
10: Right.
13: If somebody is picture smart, you would help them maybe draw the best answer, et cetera. So I do think the smarts give us specific language through which we can embrace our kids, which makes it just easier. And it also helps us figure out who we are.
10: Yeah.
13: So we're modeling to be good, if you will.
10: Picture smart, you mentioned it. Let's cover that one as well. What is picture smart? So we have word smart, we have logic smart, now we have picture smart.
13: Right, and now the order doesn't matter. Those were the first two because of the school connection. Picture smart kids and adults think with visuals in their mind. They have a vivid imagination usually. If I say that, you know, there's a duck in the lake, they can see it before they can actually see the duck in the lake. They think with their eyes And they also think with the pictures on paper. They'll doodle and they'll draw and they'll turn the page and see the picture before they see the words on the page. They might remember how something looks by the shape and the design and by the color. So they're interested in art. They're interested in creativity and design. History is probably one of their strengths because they remember what they're reading. They see what they're reading. Mm. A Bible also. In fact, these are the children who tell me they know what God looks like because they've seen him when they pray, which is beautiful.
10: Yeah. It's so good, though. Yeah, you just have to have that imagination as a parent, which is great to think about how you communicate with each child.
13: And to remember, Jim, that they're not created in our image. Oh. They're created in God's. Really, ooh, like as an example.
10: That kind of hurt. I don't know why I felt that knife, but I did.
13: And they will become much like you because you're influencing them. But as an example, I'm not very picture smart. So if I had a daughter, you know, mommy, God showed me what to do. I'd be like, no, he doesn't do that.
10: Yeah.
13: Well, he doesn't do it for me because I'm word smart and logic smart. So God communicates to me through the written word and through the voice, if you will, and the scripture. But yeah, if I had a kid and that kid was picture smart, that would be because God has a sense of humor and he would want me to develop an ability I don't naturally have. And then I would say to my kid, tell me what God showed you.
10: So let's say, and I'm sure genetics can play into this, but I'm thinking of the engineer and the accountant, mom and dad.
13: Yes.
10: And they have this picture smart kid.
13: Right.
10: I mean, you've got to think about how do I relate to this kid who's thinking in pictures and I think in numbers.
13: Yeah.
10: What's some advice for that parent to be able to communicate with that picture smart kid you're coming from that background?
13: Right. Really compassionate question. First, we can remember we have all eight. We have the capacity for all eight. We usually have a few that are stronger and a few that we don't use easily. But these parents do have the picture smart ability. In fact, engineering is picture smart. Oh. My dad was a gifted engineer and he could hang a picture above the couch exactly in the middle without measuring. Like a centimeter off.
10: No. Gene told me that's impossible.
13: No. With the right kind of mind, it's possible. And his particular job as an engineer was very much based on the picture smart part of his mind. So I would want parents to not assume they can't relate. And then we say to our kid, hey, explain that longer. Give me more information so I can relate to what it is that you're struggling with or that I can relate to the joy that you're expressing because I don't see the world the way you see it. Yeah. God's made you uniquely beautiful for our family. Tell me more.
10: Yeah, that's so good. Kathy, we're going to come back next time and cover more of the eight. So let's do that. Today has been great. It's been insightful. Mm-hmm. I hope you're connected with it. I'm certainly connected with the content. And I appreciate it. Thanks for all the research. Man, the fact that you did a PhD in this so you could be here now talking about it, that's awesome.
13: Thank you.
10: And it's a wonderful resource that you've created, Eight Great Smarts. And this is something you need. And if you can make a gift of any amount, if you could do it monthly, that helps us tremendously, a one-time gift as well. But send it, and we'll send you a copy of the book as our way of saying thank you.
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10: You know, John, it's so important for people to understand the mechanism of what we're talking about. You know, people send a check to Focus on the Family. It's done. And I'll meet some of those folks, obviously, when I'm on the road traveling and I'll express my thanks to them. But I want this testimony to be yours because you're helping Focus do the work. I mean, we're here doing the hands and feet of it, but you make it happen. Let me read this to you. It was a note from Kim, and she was going through some difficulties in her marriage, and this is what she wrote. Thanks to your resources, encouragement, and biblical teaching, our marriage is growing stronger every day. Mm. I'm deeply grateful for how Focus on the Family, let me just say, you have supported us on this journey. I also recommend your shows to friends who could benefit from the wisdom and encouragement you provide. I'm honored to be a monthly supporter of your ministry, helping marriages, strengthening families, standing for adoption, protecting the unborn, and supporting those in abusive situations. Your ministry, our ministry, has truly made a lasting difference in my life and marriage.
13: Beautiful.
10: Isn't that great?
13: Beautiful.
10: I mean, and thank the Lord for Kim, who caught it and actually is now kind of paying it forward, right? And making sure other people can benefit from the resources here at Focus. Okay, Dr. Kathy, we'll come back next time and keep it rolling. Can we do it?
13: Let's do it, for sure.
10: Okay.
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16: Tonight, expect patchy fog leading to reduced visibility along with periods of heavy rain and a thunderstorm creating humid conditions. Be cautious as there is a risk of flooding in low-lying and poorly drained areas. The temperature will drop to 70 degrees. I'm meteorologist Jason Caterina on AM 1160, Hope for Your Life.
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18: Spiritually speaking, you need to be sharpened. You need to be always listening. You need to be watching to the Holy Spirit as He speaks to your heart. But most important, you need to be sitting down or wherever you do, reading God's Word so you can develop spiritually and grow into that woman or man of God that God wants you to be in this present time.

0: took the advantage of not only becoming Christians, but here they became exhorters in the body of Christ in helping anybody in the body of Christ with their needs. They were very giving people. Look at what he said there. He says, Stephanas, that is the first fruits of Achaia, and that they may have devoted themselves to the ministry of who? The saints, the Christians. They truly practice agape love in the body of Jesus Christ. So it's really cool how God works through every individual person in the body of Christ. And Paul is so cool to share that with us. Then he says this in verse 16. He says that you also submit to such people. Notice how beautiful that is. And everyone who works and labors with us. What is he talking about? He says, be in submission to those kind of people that are in the church. Why? They're not proud. They're not building their own kingdom. They're part of the team. They want to be open to the Holy Spirit and be used as many times as God wants to use their lives, no matter what it is. God is there for them and for you. And then he says in verse 17, I am so glad about the coming of Stephanas again, Fortunatus and Achaeus, for what was lacking in your part, they supplied it. So here we have Fortunatus, which means fortune in the Greek, a Christian at Corinth. And then Achaeus here means belonging to Achaia, a Christian in Corinth that visited Paul in 1 Corinthians chapter 16, 17, 18 here. And these people were open to the Holy Spirit and they were assisting and helping people. Notice the kind of people that actually Paul assisted and the people that he hung out with. People, they were just like him, helping other people, not building their own little kingdoms, but being flexible to the Lord. And look what he says about them. For they refresh my spirit and yours. Therefore, acknowledge such men. Notice what he's saying here. Respect those kind of people. Respect them. Love them. Honor them. Because they are people that are not building their own little kingdoms. They are people in your body that really love the body of Jesus Christ. They're not in it for themselves. They want to see other people get touched by the Lord. And they love to help those kind of people. Verse 19, the churches of Asia greet you. Achaia and Priscilla greet you heartily in the Lord and with the church that is in their houses. Remember Achaia and Priscilla? They were converts of Paul in Rome. They came to know the Lord. They were tent makers. Paul the apostle, instead of asking for money, he got a job making tents with Achaia and Priscilla. That's he met them. They were making tents. 4 hours he would work, and then the other 4 hours he would share the gospel of Jesus Christ. Paul never, never, ever asked for money and never took money for anybody. He always wanted to make sure that he was providing for his needs because he really believed where God leads, God provides. Verse 20, he says, all the brethren, all the Christians greet you. Greet one another with a holy kiss. And then he says this, the salutation with my own hand. Paul's, notice that. If anyone does not love the Lord Jesus Christ, let him be anathema. Let him be accursed. Notice what Paul says. Paul wants to make sure he puts that in there. His personal closing words is damning people. Notice what he says. Damning those people that do not love the Lord Jesus Christ. Let them be anathema. Let him be sent to the second and lowest part of hell. Literally in the Greek. The hottest place in hell. And then check this out what he says. He says, our Lord come. In the Greek, Maranatha. A word that we use in the Jesus People movement. Maranatha. The Lord comes. A word of the second coming of Jesus Christ. Paul the apostle, even though he's closing the letter, he wants to make sure that he understands and that they understand that there are people that do not love the Lord Jesus Christ. And yet he says, in order to do that, Maranatha, as the Lord comes again, what do? We keep focusing and continue to seek and pursue the Lord Jesus Christ as our Lord and Savior. Because right before he closes, verse 23, the grace of our Lord Jesus Christ be with you personally. Notice the grace of God, the unmerited favor of Jesus Christ to each one of us individually given to us. And then verse 24, my love with you all In Christ Jesus, so be it. Did you notice what he said there? In Christ Jesus speaks of what? Our position in the Lord, not outside of Christ. He's talking to believers. And right before Paul closes that great letter, he says, my love be with you all who are in Christ Jesus. And he says, so let it be. Notice how Paul closes the conclusion of his letter.
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4: This is Ann Graham Lotz with Daily Light for Daily Living. Jesus revealed in John chapter 4, verse 24, that God is spirit, and his worshipers must worship in spirit and in truth. God wants us to worship him in spirit. What does that mean? It means we must be indwelt by the Holy Spirit. We must be born again. We must worship him sincerely, earnestly, with the right spirit, with the sweet spirit. We're to worship from the depths of our beings as we're continually occupied with God. But God also wants us to worship him in truth. What does that mean? It means there's no way to God, no way at all, without coming through Jesus Christ, who is the truth. We must base our relationship with him on his word, which is the truth. Listen to me. To worship God in spirit and in truth means to worship him humbly, without hypocrisy, standing open and transparent before him. Are you the kind of worshiper God wants? This is Ann Graham Lotz.
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10: If you are well-loved and well-taught, you should be growing up in Jesus, dependent upon Jesus, not the church's hotline, not a few people in the church, not the pastor or not the priest, not the father or the mother. 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
9: 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I'm David Jay, thanking you for joining us today as we listen, learn, and are challenged by God's Word, the Bible. The men and women who founded this nation weren't just bold, they were anchored. Anchored in the conviction that our rights come from God, not from government. And that foundation is worth knowing. In The American Story, The Beginnings, Tim and David Barton take you back to the documents, the decisions, and the faith that shaped this country from its very first days. 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This is a series about who Jesus really is, not the Jesus of popular opinion, but the Jesus of the Bible, God Himself, who stepped into our world. And here we'll discover His earthly work before the cross and before the resurrection. Jesus walked among ordinary people, making a difference everywhere He went and to everyone He met. Now you see, when someone asks us why Jesus came, the answer is found right here in His everyday work. He went about teaching the truth, proclaiming the good news, and healing the broken. And Christ is still doing that very same work today. So today, Pastor Jack teaches us that Jesus came to preach, reaching both the heart and the mind of every person who listened. When the gospel is preached, the bottom line is decisions are made and lives are changed. Now with his message called Christ and His Earthly Work, here's pastor and Bible teacher Jack Hibbs.
10: So the first thing that we see this morning is very, very important, and it is this: His teaching whispered obedience. Jesus' teaching whispered in it obedience. Example, when Jesus taught, there had to be an explosive vitality about His teaching. Why? Because in Matthew chapter 7, verse 29, the Bible says, "For He taught them as one having authority and not like the scribes or Pharisees." Well, the scribes and Pharisees would go like this. They would open up the Old Testament. They would say, "And Isaiah said that my word shall go forth and accomplish what I've sent it out. It will not return to me void." Then they would close the book and they would say, "Rabbi Hillel says..." And they would quote Hillel, and "Rabbi Shammal says," and they would, and then "Rabbi Kaplan says," and they would quote all these ancient rabbis. And people would be falling asleep. It happened for millenniums. Jesus comes onto the scene, opens up the Old Testament, and explodes with vitality. He spoke with one having authority. When He taught the Bible, people sat up and it came to life. Why? Because He spoke from what He knew. When he taught the Bible, the Holy Spirit took the truth of the Word of God and through the messenger, in this case Jesus, brought the Word of God alive to the listeners. That is extremely important. Jesus taught as one having authority, but listen to this. Very much unlike the scribes and Pharisees. Quickly, I don't want to make a big deal of this, but watch this. Biblical authority is an awesome thing to be around and to embrace. Did you hear me, everyone? You and I live in a culture that when we mention the word authority, we get all bent out of shape. Sometimes we're justified in getting bent out of shape. You want to know why? We have been given a very ill representation of what authority is. Biblical authority draws you to it. You are invited to come and enjoy it. Well, Jack, I was in a ministry and there was authority, all right, but I was beat to death by it. I'm not talking about worldly authority. No. This was in a church. I'm not talking about worldly authority. When Jesus exercised authority, people gathered around him. Isn't that an exciting and encouraging thing to know? When Jesus is in control, you want to get closer to him. The scribes, what did they do? They pounded on their pulpit. They put yokes upon people that they themselves wouldn't dare bear or try to even attempt to carry. They were men who were insecure and men who imposed authority. Jesus taught in such a way that he caused the Bible to come to life and to light, and they saw it in front of them. Listen, excellent teaching is when the Bible is being taught and there are graphic representations to it. For example, Jesus said in his teaching that for those who offend a little one, it would be better for him to have never been born, but in fact would have a millstone tied around his neck and cast into the sea. Why did Jesus use that word picture or that description as a millstone? Because millstones are everywhere there. And they weigh anywhere from 2,000 to 4,000 pounds. My friend, if you have a millstone tied around your neck and God throws you into the sea, you're going to go down. And when Jesus taught like that, people went, wow, I see a millstone here. With what he just said, I see little children standing around. Boy, if anybody offends any of these little ones, he's going to tie that millstone around the offender's neck and cast him into the Sea of Galilee, which is right there. Wow! What teaching! And that caused people to gather near and to gather around, not to drive them away. The scripture says in Mark 12:37, and the common people, the word common in Greek means the bulk, the most of the people, the greatest of the attendants of the people, and normal people. The common, normal, and most of the people heard Jesus gladly. The word gladly in Greek means to be receiving something sweetly, or to receive something with pleasure, or something that is enjoyable. When Jesus taught, people gathered around, and listen up, everyone, unlike many of the messages that I might deliver to you here, they were pleasurable to hear. People went, awesome. My goodness, I understand these mysteries that he's teaching. Never before, as the scripture says in John 7:46, has a man spoken like this man. Jesus taught, and when he taught, he whispered obedience, and the people probably didn't even mention the word obedience. They just gladly followed him to obey. When you hear Jesus teach, you're going to want to gather around him more and more often. His teaching whispered obedience. Very quickly, jot it down. Don't want to spend much time there. Hebrews 13:7. Hebrews 13:17. And Hebrews 13:24, all of those three scriptures imply to the religious, I hate to use that term, but you'll know what I mean, to the religious overseer, or the pastor, or pastors, or evangelist, or you name it, that is ministering to your soul. Listen to what Paul says. Very important. He says, remember those who rule over you. Now, if somebody comes on the scene and says, submit, I rule over you. I'm the pastor. You know what? I think it's time for you to find another church. There's something wrong with that guy. That's not how Jesus did it. And that's not what the word authority would mean. Remember those who rule over you, who spoke the word of God to you, whose faith you should follow, considering the outcome of their conduct. They're going to stand before God in the end. And every teacher, evangelist, pastor knows that I better be careful about what I teach and how I teach it, because I will stand before God in the end alone, and He's going to hold me accountable. That fear in a godly way, or the word actually for fear, as I should use, is the word awesome. That awesome appointment that I know I have with God should cause me to be humble, to be simple, should be careful, and never assume or impose authority. Paul says, remember those who rule over you. If somebody's ruling over you, this is what the result should be biblically. You should grow in the grace and knowledge of Jesus. If you are well-loved and well-taught, you should be growing up in Jesus, dependent upon Jesus, not the church's hotline, not a few people in the church, not the pastor or not the priest, not the father or the mother. Jesus. Hebrews 13:7 says, obey those who rule over you and be submissive to them. Why? Because they watch out for your souls. It should be a joy. Can you imagine? Jesus says, my what? Yoke, it's easy. My burden, it's light. That was radical for the people to hear. It was inviting. Another thing that we see this morning, his teaching whispered obedience, yes, but also his teaching painted pictures. When he taught, he had the ability, when he came teaching, to paint pictures with words. Very, very important. You remember in 2 Timothy 3:16 that says all scripture is given by inspiration of God and is profitable for doctrine? This now, in teaching, this would be now reproof. Consider this, to make us realize what is wrong in our lives. How did Jesus often do that? Hey, you don't come on the scene, and a lot of zealous Christians have this tendency. They get saved on Sunday and they get to work on Monday and they burn the whole company. You're all going to hell! Somebody says something, oh, that's it, you're going to burn, you're out of here, you know, and boom, that's not going to win people to Christ. Reproof, 2 Timothy 3:16 tells us that Scripture's given that it is to reprove. This word is very, very important because it's to show us what is disapproving, what's not pleasing to God. How do you walk up to somebody and say, excuse me, but God's called me to rebuke you? They will not listen to you, friend. Who made you the Holy Spirit in their life anyhow? There's always the little fault finders and sin sniffers that are around every church. I don't know why, but they're in every church. Do you realize what you did? What? Did you hear what you said? What? You know what? And they're just fault finding. Got a little notebook. They look like a spiritual Poindexter. Oh. And away they write, sin sniffers and fault finders. You will never get someone to grow in Jesus that way. How did Jesus Christ do it? When he reproved someone, how did he do it? Well, example this way. When he was teaching the disciples, he said this. It says, and in Mark 12:38, Jesus in his teaching said to them, beware of the scribes, who desire to go around with long robes. Ooh, men love long robes. Religion loves long robes. The longer, the better. They love greetings in the marketplaces. Hi, Rabbi Joe. Yes, I'm Rabbi Joe. They love greetings in the marketplace where it's crowded. Hello, hello, hello. Oh, yes, thank you. Thank you. They love that. The flesh loves that. Recognition. Jesus says, beware of that. Be careful. He says, they love the best seats in the synagogue. A little name on it. Little name there. I donated $1,000, so this is my seat. Interesting. Wow. Jesus says, listen, don't be like those guys. And he says, for a pretense, make long prayers. He says, but in reality, they receive the greater condemnation. See, long prayers, for some strange reason, long prayers are synonymous with, in the Bible, of fleshly offerings. The scriptures warn us to be careful about prayer, to be short at prayer, quick at it. When you come before the Lord, speak it directly and that's it. But not the religious person. Long prayers, all this stuff. So what's Jesus saying? When he's teaching, he's painting a picture. He says, you guys, listen. And he might have even pointed across the courtyard. See the scribes and the Pharisees? Look at them over there. He graphically presented the word to them. He said things like this. Consider the lilies of the field. They neither toil nor do they spin. Yet Solomon in all of his beauty was not arrayed like one of these flowers. And that, if you would have been there with Jesus in his picturesque teaching, you would have laughed. You don't see a lily going, and, you know, stressing out. Jesus says, look at the simplicity of this. And it clicked in the mind of people. My goodness. Lord, I understand this. Now, the scripture warns us. And he taught us when he reproved us, and he continually does it because he loves us. He will often use very graphic pictures to get our attention. Why? That's how we learn. That is how you and I learn.
11: 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And now, let's get back to today's message. Once again, here's Pastor Jack.
10: Matthew 23, verse 27, a very horrible verse. Matthew 23, 27 says, "Woe unto you, scribes and Pharisees, hypocrites! For you are like whitewashed tombs." Well, that doesn't make any sense to you and I. Not yet. "And indeed, they appear beautiful on the outside, but inside are full of dead men's bones and uncleanness." When Jesus spoke that picturesque statement, everybody recognized immediately what he was saying. "Woe unto you, scribes and Pharisees. You're like a whitewashed tomb." They paint tombs there white, graveyards. They paint them white so people don't stumble over them in the night because that would defile you. And they're very bright. They almost glow from a distance, even in the moonlight. Outwardly, Jesus says, you look great on the outside, but the inside, you're full of absolute hypocrisy. That was graphic teaching. People got it. Somebody today, and I'm just making this up, if this offends you or upsets you, I'm sorry, I don't mean to. But somebody might say today, you know, be careful of that man over there. He's as truthful as a politician. Well, that means I understand exactly what he meant. He meant, don't trust that man. You know? Watch out. Jesus in his teaching unlocks to the heart of man what he's trying to convey. Let's continue on with this. His teaching whispered obedience. His teaching painted pictures, and his teaching warned of consequences. Yes, warned of consequences. And that corresponds to 2 Timothy 3:16. The third admonition there is that the Bible is profitable for correction. That means it straightens us out. And Luke chapter 22, verse 25, the Bible says, "And he said unto them, the kings of the Gentiles exercise lordship over them, and those who exercise authority over them are called benefactors, but not so among you. On the contrary, he who is the greatest among you, let him be as the younger, and he who governs among you as he who serves. For who is greater, the one who sits at the table or the one who serves? Is not the one who sits at the table greater? Yet I am among you as one who serves." Jesus is obviously the greatest, but he came serving. And he taught regarding correction this type of a warning, that if we are Christians, and he's speaking to his disciples, he says, don't get all haughty and puffed up that you know the way to heaven. Don't be all haughty and puffed up that you know how to find a verse in the Bible, that you know how to serve people. He says, in fact, I, being the creator of the universe, I've humbled myself and I'm serving you. What an excellent way of teaching a deep truth that, look, let's be honest, every one of us have a hard time with. I'm going to confess something of yours because it's something of mine. All of us enjoy being served. And don't tell me you don't. We do. Jesus says, listen, the example is this to those who follow me. Serve one another. And he taught us that if we didn't do this, that there's consequences. And there are obviously consequences to many things, things that we neglect to do and things that we shouldn't be doing. And Jesus teaches not by slamming down the cosmic fly swatter out of heaven and splatting you. He teaches by picking you up. Remember, I've told you before how God spanks. I think it's a wonderful way how he spanks. When he spanks us who believe, his children, he'll never spank somebody who's not his child, by the way. But when he spanks us, he comes down and scoops up, catches us right in the rear end there, and with his spank, we're uplifted. Only God can spank like that. If you don't discipline a child with love that way, you know what you're going to do? You're going to raise up a child that is filled with guilt, because that infraction will load up on their conscience over and over on top of the next, on top of the next. It must be cleared. And you owe that to your child, to love them that way. Let their heart be freed because the judgment has come. God does that with us. He corrects us, but it always builds us up. Always builds us up. So the next thing that we see this morning in Christ and his earthly work is this, and that is his teaching brought about assurance. When Jesus spoke, he brought about assurance to our hearts. Assurance. And he does it today. The Bible tells us in John chapter 10, verse 27, my sheep hear my voice, and I know them. They follow me, and I give them eternal life, and they shall never perish. I love when God talks like that. They will never perish, neither shall anyone snatch them out of my hand. My Father, who has given them to me, is greater than all, and no one is able to snatch them out of my Father's hand. If I count the hands that are involved, there's the hand of Jesus, and there's the hand of the Father, and the Bible says in John chapter 10, you're right in the middle. You're right in the middle of the hands of God, and you're safe. When Jesus taught, he brought assurance to the soul, to the heart of everyone who heard him. Jesus says in Matthew chapter 15, beginning at verse 3, he says, what man is there among you that has 100 sheep and one of them goes astray? Does he not leave the 99 and go after that one sheep that is astray? And once he's brought him or caught him, he brings him back and rejoices? That's how God loves you. Are you sinning? I know we sin. We sin in our thoughts, or we sin in our imaginations. We may even sin in action. But are you backslidden right now? Are you backslidden as a Christian? Are you looking back at a time when you were more right on with God? If you can, you're backslidden. And God would say to you right now, I've left the 100 and I've come, or I've left the 99 and I've come after the one. That's you. And he says, I want to pick you up and put you over my shoulders again and bring you back home. I want to encourage you, friend, listen to him. Listen to him, because a faithful shepherd, if a sheep continues to wander away, a faithful shepherd will break the leg of that lamb to keep him from wandering off. He loves you. He loves me. Jesus' teaching brought about assurance. It's awesome to realize that when Christ taught, the scriptures say, yes, that the common people heard him gladly, but it says that gathered to him were all the tax collectors, or the IRS agents today, the prostitutes, the muggers, the bums, the thieves, the outcast. Now that's teaching. That is an awesome thing. Jesus did this very teaching. The next thing that we see this morning, the second point to our study is this. Christ came to earth to preach. Here's the difference. The teaching is instructive. Preaching is evangelistic. There's the teaching that goes to the body, that goes to you. Those who are already saved, those who already know Christ, he teaches. Preaching is evangelism. The word preaching means to herald forth the news, or the evangel, good news, God news. So Jesus came to earth to preach. You saw this in Matthew chapter 4, verse 23. He went all about preaching the kingdom of God.
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15: In 1783, the Revolutionary War was nearly over, but America's future remained uncertain. Officers in the Continental Army were angry. Congress had failed to provide promised pay, and some considered using the Army's power to force the government's hand. George Washington understood their frustration, but he also knew the liberty they had fought to win could be destroyed by the very army that secured it. Washington confronted his officers and urged them to choose honor, patience, and loyalty to the Republic over rebellion. He could have used their anger to increase his own power. Instead, he used his influence to restrain it. Power asks what it can take. Character asks what duty requires. Washington's lesson still stands. Freedom survives when leaders place principle above ambition and remain faithful to God, country, and the people they serve.
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17: With SRN News, I'm Bob Agnew in Washington. Wholesale inflation cooled last month, offering a narrow but meaningful signal that consumer prices may begin to ease sometime soon. Americans still paying too much, they say, for the goods and services that they buy. The Labor Department's Producer Price Index, the one that reaches the producers before it ever gets to the supermarket, was up, but only by 4.7 last month. That was less than the 5.5 year-over-year jump seen back in the month of June. To accomplish that, new vaccine mandates come from the White House. Drug makers may have to ramp up their facilities. That's because they're used to putting out a joint vaccine that covers several in just one shot. Now they're going to have to do them separately, according to the new White House mandate, and they say that could raise prices. On Wall Street at the closing bell, the Dow was up 55 points. The high-tech NASDAQ did very well, up by 348. This is SRN News.
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19: Tonight, expect patchy fog leading to reduced visibility along with periods of heavy rain and a thunderstorm, creating humid conditions. Be cautious as flooding may occur in low-lying and poorly drained areas. The temperature will drop to 70 degrees. I'm meteorologist Jason Caterina on AM 1160. 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

0: Hey friends, welcome to this Hour of the Common Good. My name is Brian Fromm. So glad to have you with me today on AM 1160, Hope for Your Life in Chicago. Faith Talk 1500 and 101.5 FM in Detroit. It is good to be together on this August 14th, August the 13th afternoon. And yeah, summer's cranking along. Some schools go back to schools in my town. The high school, at least, goes back to school tomorrow, which makes you wonder, why go back to school on a Friday? It feels like it cuts out an entire weekend. There must be a reason behind it, but they go back to school tomorrow. So big news from the state of Illinois overnight, way down in Quincy, Illinois, which I guess is down by St. Louis. I'm not even really sure, but it's, you know, it's down there somewhere. There was a single winner of the $1 billion Powerball drawing, and that ticket was sold at a convenience store in Quincy, Illinois. One ticket, a little over $1 billion. Now, the cynics here go, oh, but you don't get all billion, you know, taxes. Okay, fine. You get $400-500 million. I think you're going to be fine. Here's the question. Put yourself in the shoes of that person who won that Powerball and got that ticket. A couple questions. A, would you let anybody else know? Like, right? Like the law now says you can remain anonymous. I think I would choose that. I would let my, obviously, those closest to me know. I would want to celebrate with them, but you don't want to draw too much attention to yourself because some bad things could happen if people know that you've got $1 billion. But what would you do? What would be the first thing you would do with all of that money? What would you do with, say, a payout of $500 million? What would you do? Oh, some of you are probably like, I'd be sensible. I'd be this and that. Okay, maybe eventually. But you know what I'm starting with? I'm probably getting a new house. I'm probably going on at least one, if not multiple, amazing vacations. I'm an experienced guy, so I want to go, you know, maybe I'll go buy tickets to sit right behind home plate at a game or, you know, a football game, sit on the 50-yard line, do some sort of experiences, a plural here of vacations and games and stuff like that. And then I would be sensible. I would sit down with, you know, one or multiple financial planners that I trust, and we would make a plan so that this money would be maximized and last. But you better believe that I'm going to have some fun with it to start. Absolutely going to have some fun with it to start. Somebody in Quincy, Illinois, or in some surrounding town is waking up today with that very choice before them, and more power to them. I read somewhere the chances of winning that are, you have a less of a chance of winning that than you do of getting struck by lightning twice. You know, if not once struck by lightning, but getting struck by lightning more than one time. The chances are astronomical, but somebody's got to win. You can't win if you don't play. And so it's a fun thing to think about. What would I do with if I won the $1 billion? I mean, $1 billion. That is absurd, isn't it? It is just crazy. But hey, somebody again is waking up or going about their day today and having that as their choice, yeah. So good for them. Good for that guy or woman, family, whatever it must be. You know what else I got thinking? And I got thinking about this because it just happened right before we came on air. My phone rang And it quickly reminded me, oh, I better put that on silent, because you know what? You know what you don't want when you do a radio show is just your phone ringing. But my phone rang, and I have gotten to the point now that when my phone rings, I immediately assume that it is a spam likely call, that it is a telemarketer, that it is a spam call, that it is something like that. I've gotten to the point where I do not answer my phone unless a name pops up. It does remind me how few calls I actually get. But there is something to be said about the conversations I've been having with other people that we feel like within the last month, I certainly feel like in the last month, I've been inundated with these scam calls, with these spam calls, just inundated with them. Do you feel the same way? It's just wild. And it can be really distracting. A lot of them are like, I've got checking roofs for hail damage with all the storms going on or whatever else. But it's just a lot. It's genuinely a lot. And it reminds me that we are surrounded by noise, aren't we? Multitasking, noise, and it can be hard to focus. And when the phone rings and it's a spam likely call, it like throws you, like it makes you have to focus and ignore it or whatever. It got me thinking about noise. Friends, where do you need to cut out noise in your life? I know these spam likely calls are noisy things that we don't want to have to think about. I get that. But where even are the things in your life that are stopping you from being able to think, that are stopping you from being able to focus, that are stopping you from being able to do these things? Where are the things in your life that are acting in that way? And what are you going to do to cut those things out? We are people who need to be able to focus and to think and to connect with God and to connect with family. Put your phones away. They are a distraction. Put the distractions away and allow yourself some freedom of thought, some ability to think. There you go. Spam likely, over and over and over and over again. Man, they are so annoying. How are they legal, by the way? I thought we had things now that we could block them with, but I guess not. I guess that is not the case. Coming up next, being rooted. What exactly does that look like? We're going to discuss that concept next here on The Common Good. AM 1160, Hope for Your Life in Chicago, Faith Talk 1500 and 101.5 FM in Detroit. My name is Brian Fromm. Glad to have you with me today on The Common Good.
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14: 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It is good to be together. And excited to have some time with you today. Rob Goddard over at the Gospel Coalition wrote this: why Christians must learn to think biblically in a confused world. Why we must learn to think biblically in a confused world, that we must be rooted in God's word. Let me just read a little bit of what he says. I think it is powerful. He says, a tree can appear healthy for years while its root system is quietly weakening. Its leaves remain green. Growth appears normal. To the casual observer, everything looks healthy. Then a storm comes and the strong winds blow the tree over, exposing what could not be seen beneath the surface. The problem was not the storm. The problem was shallow roots, now on display for all to see. The same thing happens spiritually. Many professing Christians appear stable until suffering, temptation, disappointment, cultural pressure, or false teaching reveals how shallow their roots really are. Storms do not create weakness, they expose it. Oh, that one will preach. This is why being deeply rooted in God's word is not optional for followers of Jesus. It is essential. Why is it essential? Because the world is constantly trying to squeeze you into its mold. Because Christians are engaged in a daily battle against flesh. Because we battle against demonic schemes of the enemy. And we need to be rooted in God's word. What's shaping you, though? That's the question. We're all being shaped by something. We live in a world overflowing with voices. Social media, podcasts, entertainment, political ideology, advertising, whatever, spam likely calls that we just talked about. They shape us. Most Christians do not wake up one day and consciously reject biblical truth. The drift away from God and his word is far more subtle. Scripture quietly becomes less central. Feelings begin driving decisions. Cultural assumptions subtly shape priorities. Over time, without conscious awareness and effort, those who name the name of Jesus can become more conformed to the world than transformed.

0: formed by God's word. It can happen quietly, but the result is devastating, right? Joy diminishes. Thanksgiving fades. Anxiety increases. Anger grows. Discernment weakens. This is why Romans 12, 1 and 2 is so important. Don't be conformed to this world, but be transformed by the renewal of your mind. Transformation happens through renewed thinking as we offer our lives as living sacrifices in response to the gospel. God changes us not merely through experiences, but through the truth of his word, reshaping how we see and live in light of this reality. This is one of the reasons the Bible repeatedly emphasizes that we be Bible saturated as followers of Jesus. Psalm chapter 1 describes the blessed man as someone who delights in the law of the Lord and who meditates on it day and night. The result is stability, fruitfulness, endurance, and spiritual health. He becomes like a tree planted by streams of water. That kind of tree cannot withstand the storms. And storms always come. Storms always come. Suffering, temptation, doubt, fear, they always come. If believers are not deeply rooted in God's truth, they often become spiritually fragile, tossed around emotionally and doctrinally by whatever is happening around them. Jesus himself understood this. What did he say in Matthew 4? Man shall not live by bread alone, but by every word that comes from the mouth of God. Just as our physical bodies require daily nourishment, our souls require spiritual nourishment. Yet many Christians try to survive spiritually on a few isolated verses or occasional devotional thoughts while spending hours consuming the messages of the world. And then they wonder, we all wonder why anxiety, fear, confusion, temptation, or discouragement feel so overwhelming. The issue is often not merely effort, it's rootedness, a passion to know and obey God's word. This shapes thinking and living in a way that brings conformity to Jesus and helps us watch our life and doctrine closely. We need to be rooted. Daily, letting the word of Christ dwell in us richly. The author of this says that, practically speaking, that means daily appointment with God in his word. Choose a consistent time. We get this. We know this. We understand this. But it's hard to do. Be regularly in the word of God. Have intentional habits. Word saturated. To become word saturated is desires never become intentional habits. Chesterton said, you cannot grow a beard in a moment of passion. Practical, intentional goals, memorization, obedience. There's no shortcut to fruitful rootedness. It's not built overnight. Roots grow slowly, don't they? Roots grow strongly, but if we desire to become more like Christ, there are no shortcuts. God's primary tool for shaping God's people has always been a deep engagement with God's word. As our culture drifts and many who name Christ drift with it, we must choose to deepen our roots into God's way of thinking. Christians who are not rooted in God's word will eventually begin to see, feel, and live like the world around them. Those who let the word of God dwell in them richly will discover increasing stability, joy, discernment, peace, and spiritual fruitfulness. The obvious question here, friends, is this: am I rooted? Am I rooted in God's word regularly, meaningfully? Am I rooted in his word? Or am I not? May we be men and women deeply, deeply rooted. Deeply rooted. Because it matters. we all see this. There's been so many storms out here in the last month in the Midwest. And you turn on the news and you see these enormous trees thrown over, their roots exposed. Well, their roots oftentimes were defective. They didn't run deep enough. They weren't strong enough. They weren't. Why? Something was wrong. They weren't getting the nutrients. Friends, we can pretend a lot like a impressive tree, but we need roots in our lives that are strong, that are run deep, that will sustain us and hold us in the darkest of times, in the worst of storms. Intentionally, with purpose, regularly, being rooted in the Word of God. Are you rooted in God's Word? Is that an important aspect of your life? May we be men and women devoted, regularly consuming God's Word, running our roots deep so that we will be able to stand in the midst of any storm that we may face. Glad you're with me this hour on AM 1160, Hope for Your Life in Chicago, Faith Talk 1500 and 101.5 FM in Detroit. 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
5: Foundations of Freedom, a look at America's founding principles and the leaders who shaped our nation.
6: In 1783, the Revolutionary War was nearly over, but America's future remained uncertain. Officers in the Continental Army were angry. Congress had failed to provide promised pay, and some considered using the Army's power to force the government's hand. George Washington understood their frustration, but he also knew the liberty they had fought to win could be destroyed by the very army that secured it. Washington confronted his officers and urged them to choose honor, patience, and loyalty to the Republic over rebellion. He could have used their anger to increase his own power. Instead, he used his influence to restrain it. Power asks what it can take. Character asks what duty requires. Washington's lesson still stands. Freedom survives when leaders place principle above ambition and remain faithful to God, country, and the people they serve.
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8: Tonight, expect patchy fog leading to reduced visibility along with periods of heavy rain and a thunderstorm creating humid conditions. Be cautious as there is a risk of flooding in low-lying and poorly drained areas. The temperature will drop to 70 degrees. I'm meteorologist Jason Caterina on AM 1160. Hope for your life.
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0: Hey friends, welcome back to The Common Good. My name is Brian Fromm. Great to have you with me today on AM 1160, Hope for Your Life in Chicago. Faith Talk 1500 and 101.5 FM in Detroit. I found this article and it made me laugh. I found this to be really funny. Things that were completely normal in the 70s that would be unthinkable today. Things that were normal in the 70s that would be unthinkable today. Listen to some of these. In fifth and sixth grade, we had an in-school rifle club. It gets crazier. When classes ended and all the other students were on their buses, we'd unlock the armory inside the gym and set up target traps, lighting, and a full rolling rack of 22 caliber rifles. One of our fifth grade teachers was the coach, and for the next hour, we fired hundreds of rounds and nobody ever got hurt. Guns is a normal part of this one. Apparently in the mid 60s, I'd walk home from school, grab my rifle. Yes, my parents trusted a 12-year-old with a rifle, ride my bike to the edge of town and hunt squirrels. My dad was a farmer and we had fields scattered around, but we had to move equipment and vehicles from field to field. Often the pickup would be 2 or 3 miles away. My dad would ask 8-year-old me if I wanted to drive and would send me on my merry way to get the farm pickup and drive it on country roads to the field where we were working. I also started driving a tractor 15 hours a day at the age of 12. Our little country town had a mosquito truck that would drive through town pumping huge clouds of God knows what out the back to kill mosquitoes. We would ride our bikes behind it, breathing it all in. It was common for my uncles to drive my grandmother's vehicle within city limits unaccompanied in the 1970s with their little sister. I'm speaking at the ages of 12 and 10. This was a little standard fare in the late 1980s when I was little. The only difference is it was my 11-year-old cousin. Never have I ever had such a scary ride to the public pool. Talks about driving cars with bench seats, being in the open pickup of a bug, of a truck. Driving in the front seat with no seat belt. When it snowed on the side streets, got covered and packed down, we'd run up behind passing cars, grab the bumper, and skid along on our shoes or boots. We called it bumper hitching or skitching. These are crazy. Some more about drunk driving, about the propensity to smoke cigarettes and cigarette vending machines. Anyway, these just go on and on. Friends, the things really change. They change. One girl talks about riding her horse all around by herself with no phones, no nothing, and just go. But that's what a lot of these had to do. And then there's some stuff here about cost, about McDonald's. My mom would give us 50 cents each for a burger, fries, and a drink. A lot of these have to do with freedom of movement and lack of oversight. And I don't think we want to go back to the days of I drove around with no seatbelt or it just laying on. No, there's a reason we have seatbelts and car seats and all of these things. But the whole freedom of movement I would, my friends and I would just play all day and nobody would know where we were. And the girl being here, like, I'd ride my horse up into the mountains and come back hours later. Like, something did change in our world. I think it changed in the 80s when you started hearing about kidnappings. And we'd have missing kids on the back of milk cartons. And it started to be a thing, didn't it? It started to be a thing. And there was this sense of lack of safety and more control. And now it's only exponentially more, where parents kind of lock in on their kids and kind of are controlling on their kids and need to know where they are at all times. And but I understand it. Again, I don't want to go back to a day where people were carrying beer in their cars, like one person said here, or we had cigarette vending machines, or, you know, you sat unsecured in the bench seat of your front seat. And I don't think we need to go back to those. But is there something that would be powerful about there being something a little more freeing? Probably. I wonder if the pendulum is going to swing back that way somehow. I just don't know. All right. Well, that was fun. Over Christianity Today, I read this earlier. Blessed are the risk takers. Blessed are the risk takers. Today's teenagers are less likely to drink alcohol or engage in sexual activity than millennials or Gen Xers did the same age. Choices we Christians applaud. But they are also less likely to get their driver's license or hold part-time jobs. Gen Z is not necessarily more moral, but is certainly more risk-averse. Demographic guy Ryan Burge notes that Gen Z's trust quotient is lower than other generations, with nearly three quarters wary of trusting other people. On the threshold of sending our oldest kid to college, my husband and I have done some reflecting. They wrote, our teenagers were eager to get their driver's license as soon as they turned 16. They've held down part-time jobs. They've already navigated changes and stress. Developing risk-taking isn't something we've aimed for in our parenting. It's not a fruit of the Spirit and doesn't appear on lists of spiritual gifts. And of course, risk-taking is never an appropriate end in itself. But risking for good ends, ends that help people and places flourish, is something Christian adults can and should model for their children. It is often easier to manage and control our kids and to prioritize their comfort and upward mobility. Andy Crouch notes how a college admission counselor friend described modern-day families. He said, helicopter parents have been replaced by bulldozer parents who clear every obstacle. We were just talking about that yesterday, weren't we? Exposure to meaningful risk is good for our kids' self-confidence and resilience. And habitually trying new things in spite of the possibility of loss or failure makes it easier to experience discomfort for the sake of others. Regular habits of small risk-taking make bigger leaps possible. Ultimately, the right kind of risk follows the cruciform way of Jesus. The Son left the riches of heaven to become incarnate as our Savior. Taking risk doesn't mean that when we do so, we're unafraid. And many of us as parents, we prefer to shelter our children from poor choices, from difficult lessons. But when we move our kids towards appropriate, understandable risk, right? Appropriate risk, it grows them and it prepares them to be an adult. It does. It prepares them to be an adult. We are invited to trust a God who left nothing on the line and who holds each of our children and ourselves more completely than we ever could. It causes us to pray to God for ourselves, for one another. Risk-taking. I tend to be a risk-averse person, but I don't think we can be risk-averse, friends. I don't think we can be risk-averse. And something to think about. We want to have fully formed, safe, but kids who are willing to take risky steps for the cause of Christ. That's ultimately what I want in my kids. Willing to take risks for the cause of Christ. Glad you're with me today on AM 1160, Hope for Your Life in Chicago, Faith to Talk 1500 and 101.5 FM in Detroit. My name is Brian Fromm, and you're listening to The Common Good.
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13: 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Due to ongoing uncertainty surrounding overseas travel conditions and future international travel considerations, the Italy Unfiltered Tour has been canceled. As a result, the Italy Unfiltered Dream Vacation Sweepstakes has also been canceled, and no prize will be awarded. We understand this may be disappointing and appreciate your interest and participation. Additional information regarding the cancellation is available on our station's website on the Contests and Sweepstakes page. The Italy Unfiltered Tour has been canceled. As a result, the Italy Unfiltered Dream Vacation Sweepstakes has also been canceled, and no prize will be awarded. 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
0: 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My name is Brian Fromm. 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You know, it's been a good Thursday, and it could be, I find myself really kind of weary from all the storms and the rain. And I've told you we get issues with water at our house, but is it going to rain again? And some of you, like, you get that on a much deeper level. It's not about storms and weather, but it's about, like, the stresses of life. You are really weary, tired, worn out, confused, anxious, all of these things. And you need to be reminded that in the midst of the storms, God is good. He can be trusted. In the midst of all that we are facing, God is good, and He can be trusted. Do you believe that? Do you believe that God is good? That God can be trusted? Or is that only true when our circumstances are good? One of the hardest things of life is getting to the point of understanding that our circumstances do not determine whether or not God is good. It's not determined by our circumstances. Circumstances come and go. Circumstances are up and down. No, it's not the circumstances, friends. It is the God of the circumstances. The Apostle Paul said, in plenty or in want, in good or in bad, that he knows what it is to know all of those things, and that God can be trusted, that God is indeed good. I hope that is helpful for those of you who particularly might be worn out today, might be feeling tired, might be feeling down. God is still good. You can still take a deep breath. Say, this is the day the Lord has made. Let me rejoice and be glad in it, and be confident in the Savior. All right. I want to end this hour with a devotional from Dr. Charles Stanley, the late Dr. Charles Stanley, at In Touch Ministries, intouch.org. This one is called An Example of Humility. Humility means responding to God with gratitude and living in light of his greatness. John chapter 3, verses 5 through 17. Let me read the story. Then he poured water into the basin and began to wash the disciples' feet and to wipe them with the towel with which he was girded. So he came to Simon Peter. Peter said to him, Lord, do you wash my feet? Jesus answered and said, what I do, you do not realize now, but you will understand later. Peter said to him, never shall you wash my feet. Jesus answered him, if I do not wash you, you have no part in me. Simon Peter said to him, Lord, then wash not only my feet, but also my hands and my head. Jesus said to him, he who has bathed needs only to wash his feet, but is completely clean. And you are clean, but not all of you. For he knew the one who was betraying him. For this reason, he said, not all of you are clean. So when he had washed their feet and taken his garments and reclined at the table again, he said to them, do you know what I have done to you? You call me teacher and Lord, and you are right, for so I am. If I then, the Lord and the teacher, washed your feet, you also ought to wash one another's feet. For I gave you an example that you also should do as I did to you. Truly, truly, I say to you, a slave is not greater than his master, nor is the one who is sent greater than the one who sent him. If you know these things, you are blessed if you do them. Charles Stanley wrote, sometimes we need a wake-up call that opens our eyes so we can see who we truly are. When Jesus started washing his disciples' feet, they must have felt uneasy, especially after their recent discussions about which one of them was the greatest. Let me read that discussion. Mark chapter 9, 34 through 35. says, but they kept silent, for on the way they had discussed with one another which of them was the greatest. Sitting down, he called the 12 and said to them, if anyone wants to be first, he shall be last of all and servant of all. Foot washing was the task of the lowest slave in the household, but there was probably no servant posted at the door of the Last Supper, since Jesus and his disciples were eating in a borrowed room. All the disciples considered this job beneath them, so everyone's feet remained filthy until Jesus, the King of Kings and the Lord of Lords, humbled himself to serve those who should have served him. After 3 years of teaching and modeling humility to his disciples, Jesus drove the point home with a towel and a bowl. If you want to follow Jesus' example of servanthood, a good place to begin is with prayer, asking for help to see any sinful attitudes hiding in your heart. Then we can respond with gratitude rather than shame, as he is inviting us to grow. When we confess what he reveals and ask him to help us change, we'll discover that humility isn't about thinking less of ourselves. It's about thinking of ourselves less. In other words, it's about seeing who God is and living in light of his greatness rather than our own. Humility, friends. Humility. It is pictured right there in the washing of the feet. That is such a powerful picture. The washing of the disciples' feet is such a powerful picture, is it not? It is this idea that that Jesus, he was worthy of all honor in that moment, and instead he took the role of a servant. This is the perfect picture of Philippians chapter 2. Have the same mindset as Christ Jesus, who didn't have equality with God as something to be grasped, but humbled himself and became obedient to death, even death on a cross. Well, how did that passage begin? In your relationships with one another, have the same mindset as Christ Jesus. Have that same mindset, friends. It begins by recognizing what Jesus has done for us. That's the beginning portion of this. And then it moves on to, how do I live this out for other people? How do I live this out for other people? Such a good word right there. I hope it means something to you. I hope it is important to you. Let's go live that out in our relationships with one another. In our relationships with one another, let us live this out with other people. Glad you're with me this hour on AM 1160, Hope for Your Life in Chicago, Faith Talk 1500 and 101.5 FM in Detroit. Hope you're having a great day. Whatever it is that you're doing, remember, God is good. This is the day the Lord has made. We can trust him, and we know that he is with us always. I hope that means something and is important to you today. My name is Brian Fromm, and you're listening to The Comm.

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11: With SRN News, I'm Keith Peters in Washington. With arms raised and fists clenched, rescuers in Colombia call for silence as they listen for signs of life in the rubble left by a deadly earthquake. The disaster has killed more than 270 people and left hundreds more missing. The call for quiet on Thursday was part of last-ditch efforts to find survivors in the aftermath of the 7.4 magnitude quake. The battle over the Kennedy Center's future is escalating. President Trump's allies on the board voted on Thursday to add his name to the building's facade so it would read, "The John F. Kennedy Center for the Performing Arts, restored and renovated by President Donald J. Trump." On Wall Street, the Dow by 69 points, the NASDAQ rose 214, the S&P 500 advanced 50. More details at srnnews.com.
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12: Tonight, expect patchy fog leading to reduced visibility along with periods of heavy rain and a thunderstorm, creating humid conditions. Be cautious as flooding may occur in low-lying and poorly drained areas. The temperature will drop to 70 degrees. I'm meteorologist Jason Caterina on AM 1160. Hope for your life.
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14: The lurking danger of arrogance, and then what improv theater is doing for anxious teens. You're listening to The Common Good. Hey friends, happy Thursday. Welcome to this hour of The Common Good. My name is Brian Fromm. So glad to have you with me today on a Thursday afternoon. We're moving more and more through the week and see the weekend. Of course, it's going to rain again. It rains every day. That's all that we do these days. But it is good to be together. You know what I did yesterday after we lost electricity? We lost electricity yesterday morning. And in my home, if we were without electricity for any considerable amount of time and it was raining and our sump pumps didn't work, we would have some trouble. So me, I went from the studio straight to Home Depot, got myself a new generator because our last generator wasn't working. It was old and, you know,
19: sometimes we make impulse purchases in order to bring us peace of mind. And that's what that was for me. So now I, you know, got it all set up and we now have a generator in our garage ready to go if it were to happen again. But man, it's just been crazy out there. Hope that you're doing well. My family continues to move towards, it's like this March right now. We take our son to college on Tuesday. He is going out to Grove City College in Pennsylvania. And it's like this March right now. It's really wild. It's I don't want him to go, but yet I'm super excited for him. And at the same time, it's like you're counting every minute. Like you want every minute to be productive and important, and it's just not possible, right? Like you're sometimes you just have to do life. And so yeah, it's just a weird kind of week. And but we'll see. You're gonna get all my feelings next week. Get ready for them. Get ready to enjoy them. I was reading, you know, speaking of parenting, I was reading the story, heartbreaking story of, do you remember the story a year or two ago of that bride and groom right after their wedding got hit by a drunk driver? They were in a golf cart and a drunk driver hit them and killed the bride right after she got married, severely injured the husband. And the drunk driver's name was a young woman named Jamie Komorowski. And this story is back in the news because her initial interview with police has just been released via video and also a jailhouse kind of meeting with her father. And I want to be a little sensitive because her dad, you never know what you would say as a dad in that situation. But man, he showed his daughter some sympathy that is like, oh, I don't know that that is helpful. She said after killing, oh, this May of 2023, so 3 years ago, killed new bride Samantha Hutchinson and injured her husband, Eric. She said to her dad, I still just don't know why this had to happen to me. And her dad said, because bad things happen to good people, honey, while calmly puffing on a cigar without addressing the cause of his daughter's arrest. Like, that is astonishing. She said, Dad, why me? And there was never any talk of like, because you got behind the wheel drunk. And again, what would any of us as parents say? I don't know. But there's consequence to our bad actions. There are consequences to our sin. There are consequences to the things that we do. And she's suffering the consequences of a horrible decision. A horrible decision. And so I don't know that it's helpful for him to look at his daughter and say, because bad things happen to good people. Nothing happened to her. Her choices led her down this path and where she ended up. All right, another article that these always rub me the wrong way. This was at Religion News. They're not real pastors. As clergy run as Democrats, Republicans question their faith. Republicans question their faith. And the whole story goes into people who are running for office as Democrats, claiming to be pastors, claiming to be clergy, claiming to be Christians. And one of the talking points of Republicans is essentially in these races is they're not real pastors. One of them says, I call them pinos, pastors in name only, because they're not real pastors, right? This person said they don't profess the true gospel of Jesus. It's the latest in a series of faith-focused attacks that have intensified amid an election cycle featuring a striking number of clergy campaigning as Democrats in recent months. So, and it tells all of their stories, but here we go. Famously James Tallarico and others I have a real problem with a lot of these, what these Democrats stand for. If you read this article further and further, very progressive, very liberal. But man, do I get uncomfortable when the talking point from either side is they're not a real Christian. There's an arrogance in that that makes me go, man, that should cause me to look in the mirror. That sounds more like the Pharisees in the New Testament than anything else. Again, most of these people that I'm reading about, these pastors, and most of them are pastors of mainline churches, I would never vote for. I find a lot of what they stand for, quite frankly, offensive. But is it our place to, from a microphone, as a talking point with, for elections, to say, not a real Christian, not a real pastor? Maybe not my kind of pastor, but I understand how that talking point works. But man, do you understand the arrogance of that statement? It feels like the story of Jonah, and he ended up in a whale, right? Me standing up and proclaiming, I am a real Christian. That person is not. Without even really knowing them. Again, I can categorically say I disagree with what they teach here. I disagree with what they say here. And yes, if they're denying the divinity of Jesus, if they're denying the work of Christ on the cross, then all bets are off. But some of these people, while in mainline denominations, in their quotes at least, still affirm who Jesus is and what he has done. But their political opponents are going, not a real Christian. Man, that feels like that should be treaded on very lightly. They better have given real definitive reasons to question their faith. Otherwise, just go after their policies. Just go, here's why you shouldn't vote for this person. It's easy, I get it, to be like, not a real Christian, not a real pastor, so don't vote for them. And are we really electing pastors anyway? But it is, I struggle with this kind of movement here. I really do. But we're going to hear a lot more of it as political season ramps up. Coming up next, a powerful word from Russell Moore about blasphemy laws and some people wanting to see them come back. Going to talk about that next here on The Common Good. 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

0: 1783, the Revolutionary War was nearly over, but America's future remained uncertain. Officers in the Continental Army were angry. Congress had failed to provide promised pay, and some considered using the Army's power to force the government's hand. George Washington understood their frustration, but he also knew the liberty they had fought to win could be destroyed by the very army that secured it. Washington confronted his officers and urged them to choose honor, patience, and loyalty to the Republic over rebellion. He could have used their anger to increase his own power. Instead, he used his influence to restrain it. Power asks what it can take. Character asks what duty requires. Washington's lesson still stands. Freedom survives when leaders place principle above ambition and remain faithful to God, country, and the people they serve.
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2: 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My name is Brian Fromm. So glad to have you with me today on AM 1160, Hope for Your Life in Chicago, Faith Talk 1500 and 101.5 FM in Detroit. It's Thursday. It's good to be together. The weekend is just around the corner, just in front of us, and we are looking forward to it. Get yourself to church this weekend. I know it's like the end of the summer. It's that kind of that last hurrah, be out and about, but get yourself to church one more time this summer before the fall rolls around. Back to school so early. I'm seeing on Facebook all of these pictures of high schools going back to school. The one in our town goes back to school tomorrow. It used to always be colleges were first, and then kind of late August, or where I grew up, it was after Labor Day. They send them back to school, but now earlier and earlier and earlier, and I starting to see them all over the place. School has started, so hopefully good school year for those of you sending kids off to high school, to junior high, to elementary school, maybe to college. Blessings on them. Russell Moore wrote over at Christianity Today about something called blasphemy laws, and some very extreme people on both sides. Remember, we always say about the horseshoe, the extremists are actually more like each other than they are different. Wanting to see these types of things come back, which is just crazy. I didn't know that. I didn't know what these were, but this is wild. Let me just read some of what Russell Moore says. He said, someone asked me this week after reading some online kerfuffle among, quote, Christian nationalists, what I thought about the possibility of blasphemy laws. At first, I thought he was joking, since, first of all, blasphemy laws are specifically excluded by the Constitution, and second of all, our Baptist ancestors went to jail to make sure the Constitution would exclude just that. Yes, he said, but if we're starting all over again with a new constitution, some people think we should have laws against really extreme forms of blasphemy, and that we should require people to acknowledge, at least formally, that the country is built on allegiance to Jesus Christ. And of course, that's what blasphemy laws do. They cannot change what people actually believe, only what is safe for them to say out loud. The threat of punishment doesn't have to be a concentration camp or execution. It can be more civilized. Exclusion from the tribe, whatever that is defined to be. Blasphemy laws of the hard or soft kind require people to be double speakers. Laws like this would be wrong in any case, but at least theoretically, you can see how certain sects of some world religions could get there. In a religious system where what's important is not personal, internal new birth, but submission to an external law, a blasphemy law makes logical, if not moral, sense because it can be enforced. A judge or jury or a bureaucrat can see into whatever external law to which a person conforms. A political leader cannot see what internal reality a person loves. The problem with blasphemy laws is not just that James Madison and Thomas Jefferson wrote against it, although it certainly is that. The problem with blasphemy laws is Jesus. Jesus is the one who denounced practicing your righteousness before other people in order to be seen by them.

0: Jesus said, but when you pray, go into your room and shut the door and pray to your Father who is in secret, and your Father who sees in secret will reward you. Against external conformity without your inner transformation, Jesus quoted Isaiah, "You hypocrites." Well, did Isaiah prophesy of you when he said, "This people honors me with their lips, but their heart is far from me"? Jesus said the problem is not what goes into a person from the outside, but what comes out from the inside. And all the apostles after him said the same thing. A Christian must both confess with the mouth that Jesus is Lord and believe in the heart that God raised him from the dead. A law could force someone to do the first part, but never the second. For that, a person must be born again. If blasphemy laws can really stop blasphemy, there's nothing to blaspheme. If they can't, they are themselves blasphemous. Laws that would establish Christianity as a, quote, official religion, or that would punish people for their religious opinions or conviction, give the game away. What the people pushing for these laws want is doublespeak, not the gospel. What they want is for people to say one thing, even if they believe another, because they want to stay on the right side of power. If someone's conscience has already adjusted to saying what he or she has to say to keep in power or to stay one step ahead of the mob, that makes logical but not moral sense. A state that can define who is in or out of the kingdom of God is a state that has the power to do anything. And eventually it will. A church that is willing to give the state that kind of power has proven that its gospel is, in fact, political power. When a culture war is worth giving up the gospel for, the culture war itself has become the gospel. If the word of God is just doublespeak, that doesn't really matter. It's the power of God unto salvation. Then it really, really does. Blasphemy laws. Have you heard of these? I have not. But you are hearing more and more people in schools, in politics, want external, like I said, this happens on both sides. Think about, I hate that word woke, but that's what was going on more the progressive side. You have to agree with these things and say you agree with these things, or you're ostracized. People who are taking this more Christian nationalist extreme view say you have to acknowledge Jesus or you're ostracized. Both of these extremely problematic and not of Jesus. I think Moore does a good job here of showing that Christ's kingdom is not about manipulation. It's not about external words that affirm something. It's about what's going on in the heart, what's going on in the soul. Do I truly believe that Jesus is Lord? Do I truly believe that Jesus is Lord? Friends, that is, that's the litmus test. It's not about our external words that we say or documents that we sign. Laws just are done to keep specific people in power. These types of laws. No. Instead, we want to be people who believe and follow Jesus because he is Lord. He is Lord. Trust, proclaim that Jesus is Lord with my mouth and believe it in my heart. I think this is a good, even if you think this is super extreme, like blasphemy laws would never happen, I think the concept behind what he's writing is really important here. Let's not be people, let's not be Christians who are more concerned about external appearances. What do people think of me? Let's be men and women more concerned about, am I following Jesus as Lord? And am I going to share that with other people and see others not say it, but submit their lives to his lordship. They submit their lives to his lordship. Glad you're with me today. 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
4: 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Representative Alexandria Ocasio-Cortez recently told a credulous Jonathan Carl of ABC that woke 1.0 was crazy when asked about certain Democratic Socialists of America's candidates' positions from the recent past. She then went on to state, quote, "During COVID, there was a huge opening of the Overton window. We were shut down. I think that during lockdown, rhetoric in that time is not rhetoric that we would use today," close quote. It didn't occur to Carl to ask what COVID had to do with nostrums, like abolishing the police, men could be women, Thanksgiving should be canceled, riots from the left were peaceful. Of course, the answer is nothing. And if woke 1.0 is now passé, why? And is it better than woke 2.0, which now includes defending and marching for terrorist organizations, including the day after they slaughtered hundreds of innocents, including dozens of Americans? AOC is a member of the DSA. Their party has a number of Marxist caucuses today. If woke 1.0 is outdated, beware woke 2.0. It's better labeled Marxist Islamism.
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8: Your AM 1160 weather forecast. Tonight, expect patchy fog leading to reduced visibility along with periods of heavy rain and a thunderstorm creating humid conditions. Be cautious as there is a risk of flooding in low-lying and poorly drained areas. The temperature will drop to 70 degrees. I'm meteorologist Jason Caterina on AM 1160. 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
0: Hey friends, welcome back to The Common Good. My name is Brian Fromm, so glad to have you with us today. And it's back to school time. And one of the cool things that our friends over at Focus on the Family do is something called Bring Your Bible to School Day. And it is coming soon. And to talk about that, I'm excited to be joined by Focus on the Family Program Manager of Parenting and Youth. His name is Emerson Collins. Emerson, how are you doing today?
14: Brian, I'm doing great. Thank you so much for having me.
0: Yeah, it's wonderful to have you with my friend. Bring Your Bible to School Day. Tell me more. Tell me how it got started and what is kind of the dream and the plan behind it.
14: Yeah, so Bring Your Bible to School Day started in 2014 with just 8,000 students bringing their Bibles to school. Focus on the Family started it with the intent of raising our Bibles up and saying, hey, this is our First Amendment right to bring our Bibles to school. But since then, it has transformed to now over 1 million students bringing their Bibles every single year, raising their Bibles, celebrating the two most important freedoms we can have in this life. First and most importantly, our freedom in Christ, that we get to celebrate that and share with others. And secondly, our freedom of speech here in this country. What a beautiful thing to celebrate, and especially this year on our 250th.
0: Yeah. So what should students do? What are you hoping a student will do on is it simply bring your Bible, or are they supposed to put it on their desk? Like, what do you want them to do?
14: Yeah, so participating is as easy as following these two simple steps. One, bring your physical Bible with you and carry it everywhere you go on that day. And two, have a conversation with someone about Christ and what he means to you. Share the life that you have as a believer.
0: Talk to me more about why. Why do you guys feel like this is important enough to kind of make a national campaign out of it, to make it something that you guys, I'm sure, spend a lot of time planning and publicizing? Dig deeper for me. Why? What is the importance that you guys see in this?
14: Yeah, so perhaps now more than ever, our students need hope. Our schools need hope. We need hope, and specifically the hope that is found in Jesus Christ. We feel the pressure right now as a ministry, as a father myself, to speak to the next generation and to give them the hope that they need. There are so many fiery darts from the enemy that are just thrown at them day after day. I mean, just the other day, my son came home asking me questions that a 9-year-old should not be asking. But praise the Lord, he came to me as his father to answer his questions. And man, parents, we got to be equipped to answer them. And our students need to not only be prepared to answer some of these tough questions and to be able to defend their faith, but to be able to go into these places and share the good news of Jesus in them, to have a confidence in their biblical worldview. So that's why we created Bring Your Bible to School Day, so that we can give hope to the world, especially to students in their places of learning.
0: I guess I should have asked this early on. What day are we talking about? Is there a very specific day that you want people to target?
14: Yeah, so this year it's October 1st, but if you're marking your calendars for every year, it's the first Thursday of October. We do that because we want to make sure it lands on a school day.
0: There you go. That's wise. If Bring Your Bible to School Day to land on a Saturday, that would be too bad. I read somewhere that you guys are planning to pursue a White House national proclamation this year. I'm fascinated by that. Why? Tell us more about it. Why, and how does one go about doing that?
14: Yeah, so we have various connections over in D.C. My friend Tim Gaglin, he's awesome, is working right now to get a national proclamation through the White House. Why do we pursue that? Well, because we want Bingham Bible to School Day to be a national holiday. That would be so awesome if our president recognized that. And obviously, Brian, without getting too political, we want all of our leaders to recognize the importance of Scripture and the Bible and how it played a crucial role in the foundation of this nation.
0: Yeah. Yeah. What do you say to the kid or the parent who just thinking about bringing a Bible to school makes them really nervous? Like, you know, am I going to be ostracized? Are other kids going to make fun of me? You know, no young kid or junior hire wants to stand out for the most part. What would you say to the parent or the kid who feels kind of that anxiety and that tension around this?
14: Yeah, if I was going to comfort a parent who's nervous about their kid or a kid who's nervous to participate themselves, I would encourage you that the God who empowered Moses to go and speak to Pharaoh and to free his people is the same God who is with you now and who is with your child. And parents, I encourage you to participate too. Bring your Bible to work. Be an example for your kids. But guys, the God of the universe is with you. And not only that, you get to carry around his word, the beautiful Word of God. It is a sword. It's sharper than any sword. It will last forever. The grass withers, the flower fades, but the word of the Lord will stand forever. That is the powerful scripture you carry with you on Bring Your Bible to School Day and hopefully beyond.
0: Yeah. Tell me more about, you guys also have something called the Live It Challenge that kind of goes hand in hand with this. It's kind of more of a daily, kind of long-term thing. Tell me more about the Live It Challenge and how that plays into this.
14: Yeah. So we have Bring Your Bible to School Day. We have massive success, right? Again, over 1 million students participating in Bring Your Bible to School Day. We want to continue that momentum all year round. So we created the Live It Challenge, which is monthly challenges like Bring Your Bible to School Day for families to do together to continue to grow in their biblical worldview and to be a light in their communities. So these are opportunities to start a Bible study where we provide resources for that, or to invite friends to youth group, or to explore some of these biblical questions that you may have. We have a whole series on what the Bible says about pressing topics for teens, like what does the Bible say about tattoos? What does it say about sexuality? What does it say about marriage? Important things that our students need to know and be equipped in as they go into their schools.
0: Yeah, where can people find this? Where can they get these kind of resources and this challenge?
14: Yeah, you can find all this information on our website, bringyourbible.org.
0: Okay, bringyourbible.org. So you're the program manager of parenting and youth. So, you know, you spend a lot of time thinking about what youth culture is today, what they're going through, what makes it different. Describe for us from your vantage point, what is this generation of junior hires, high schoolers, what are they facing that we may not understand or might be different from what we faced when we were younger?
14: Oh, man. I would argue it's the battle for our attention. So
0: that's good.
14: I believe now more than ever, especially, I mean, we carry computers in our pockets that are battling for our attention. These multi-million dollar industries that are just fighting to grab your attention, to keep you for that one more second on their app. And I've seen personally among this younger generation a challenge to just sit and read your Bible every morning. Perhaps a challenge I haven't seen with my father or my generation, not as much so. And so now more than ever, we need to return back to our physical Bibles. We need to turn back to drawing our attention to the Lord. Scripture is so clear that our gaze is meant to be fixed on Him as we run this race. I don't think it's any coincidence that, you know, culture and the media is trying to pull that gaze back down to our phones, to social media. And the younger generation is definitely battling that. Please pray for our students who are participating. They're pulling others out of this, almost this like this lock into their devices to social media. And I find myself falling into it occasionally too. Even my morning quiet time is challenged because my attention is tempted to be drawn every different way.
0: That's right. With the last minute we have, what would be an encouragement to parents? Because some parents probably like, man, I don't even know how to understand what my kids are going through right now, or parenting's really hard. What would be, we've talked a lot about students, but what would be an encouragement for parents that you could give?
14: Yeah. Parents, if you're listening right now, hey, good job. Don't give up.
0: Yeah.
14: I encourage you guys, do the best you can to have a conversation with your kids around scripture. It's as easy as pulling out the Bible and saying, hey, let's read the scripture tonight.
0: Mm-hmm.
14: And then answer questions as best you can. Obviously, we don't have all the answers, but parents, let's step up and try to disciple our kids to the best of our ability. And it starts right. by just reading the Bible together. It's that easy. Tonight, read the Bible with your kids.
0: There you go. That's great, man. Emerson Collins, again, Focus on the Family Program Manager of Parenting and Youth, talking primarily here about Bring Your Bible to School Day on October 1st. Remind us one more time, where can people go to get more information?
14: You can find all this information at bringyourbible.org.
0: Great, man. Emerson, thanks so much, man. And I look forward to hearing stories what happens on October 1st. Appreciate you spending some time with me today.
14: Thank you, Brian. God bless.
0: You as well. My name is Brian Fromm, and you're listening to The Common Good.
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24: In 1783, the Revolutionary War was nearly over, but America's future remained uncertain. Officers in the Continental Army were angry. Congress had failed to provide promised pay, and some considered using the Army's power to force the government's hand. George Washington understood their frustration, but he also knew the liberty they had fought to win could be destroyed by the very army that secured it. Washington confronted his officers and urged them to choose honor, patience, and loyalty to the Republic over rebellion. He could have used their anger to increase his own power. Instead, he used his influence to restrain it. Power asks what it can take. Character asks what duty requires. Washington's lesson still stands. Freedom survives when leaders place principle above ambition and remain faithful to God, country, and the people they serve.
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0: Welcome back to The Common Good. My name is Brian from Happy Thursday. Glad that you are with me today as we crank the summer along. Hey, Cub fans and White Sox fans, it's kind of wild to be in Chicago right now as these teams are really making a run. The Cubs were supposed to be good this year, and they are good, and it's impressive. The White Sox, 2 years removed from being historically bad, like one of the worst teams in the history of baseball. 2 years later, they are leading their division, which is unbelievable. And then you in Detroit, the Tigers trade Skubal away, and now they're playing well and kind of making a run as well at the White Sox. Man, a lot going on. My Mets, still terrible, but it's fun to watch that season unfold. And now we're moving into football season, the Bears and the Lions. I'm a New York Giants fan. A time of optimism where you look at your team and you're like, maybe we got a shot. So loving it. I love this time of year, especially when we start to move into the fall, that fall weather, football starting and baseball postseason. It's fantastic and looking forward to it. All right. What is a help for anxious teens? A new study found one thing that might help teens who struggle with anxiety, and it's probably a surprise. Signing teenagers up for improv comedy classes might sound like an unusual prescription for improving their mental health and social development, but a new controlled study suggests it could be a promising school-based tool for building specific interpersonal skills in students who are already emotionally struggling. Researchers tested three different school-based activities on hundreds of adolescents and found that all three appeared to shield anxious teens from a drop in self-efficacy, meaning their confidence in handling challenges, and from a rise in emotional and behavioral difficulties. Only improvisation theater, though, produced gains in two other interpersonal skills, a cognitive empathy and a collaborative mindset. Those gains showed up regardless of students' anxiety levels going in. The research followed these students from vocational high schools in Geneva, Switzerland, over a 9-week program. Students were placed into one of four groups: improvisation theater, mindfulness meditation, social and emotional board games, or computer-based office skills course that served as the comparison group. And the best one for all of this was improv. Why do you think that is? That's what I found interesting, is the thought process. Why is this the case? What is it about improv that would have done this? Well, improvisation theater produced two gains that neither of the other ones did: a better ability to understand another person's point of view and a stronger willingness to work with others. Both are foundational social skills, they write, and both showed up across improv participants, no matter how anxious those students were going in. That edge makes sense given what improv actually does. Students have to construct scenes. Think about Whose Line Is It Anyway back in the day, right? That's the picture. Students must construct scenes spontaneously with partners, building on each other's ideas in real time without a script. Every moment requires reading a partner's intentions, accepting their contributions, and offering something that keeps the scene alive. There's no option to mentally check out and still take part. The researchers suggest that this continuous, socially intensive engagement could help explain improv's advantage over them. So that's interesting. By the nature of what it is, what it forces you to do, it makes a difference, right? It forces you to be thinking and to be acting and to be pushing through your nervousness and all of these things. It's by its nature, you can't stand there and tap out. So it forces you to engage and it forces you to do these things. And that's good. The other thing that I would suggest, the reason improv and some of these other things produce results, is because of the team social nature of them. They take anxious students and put them with other students in a fun way, but also a team building way that builds camaraderie. And we know that this sort of community, this sort of communal aspect, this sort of communal work, we know that it pushes us towards camaraderie, community, teamwork, and that it's important. None of us are meant to be isolated, and in isolation, we can often be anxious. The prospect of other people can be anxiety inducing. But friends, let me suggest that at the heart of this study, yes, there's the nature of improv and stuff. But I think this is a testament to the importance of shared community, of doing something together, of being together. That's what I actually think this is a story of. I don't think this is a call to put all kids who might struggle with anxiety in improv. I think it's to encourage all kids and adults who struggle with anxiety to push them into community, a shared task, something that they can do with others. I think that here is the answer. And I think improv, working together with other people to accomplish something, helps with that. We were never meant to live in this world by ourselves. We were never meant to be an island. But instead, we were meant to be in community with one another in order to not just accomplish tasks, but to do this world together. Right at the very beginning of Scripture, it says it is not good for man to be alone. Friends, where do you have meaningful community? Where do you have meaningful connection with other people? At the very base level, that's what the church needs to offer. That sort of community, that sort of love, that sort of camaraderie that makes some sort of difference. That makes some sort of difference. Camaraderie. I think that's what this is a call to. Community. I think that's what this is a call to. So improv, never done it. Enjoy watching it, but gives us a window into what helps with anxiety. Interesting. Very interesting study. Glad you've been with me this hour on AM 1160. Hope for your life in Chicago. Faith Talk 1500 and 101.5 FM in Detroit. My name is Brian Fromm, and you are listening to The Common Good.

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10: With SRN News, I'm Keith Peters in Washington. Luigi Mangione is expected to plead guilty as early as Friday in the federal case accusing him of stalking and killing UnitedHealthcare CEO Brian Thompson, a stunning development in a case that rattled business leaders while galvanizing their critics, that according to a person familiar with the matter. The battle over the Kennedy Center's future is escalating. President Trump's allies on the board voted on Thursday to add his name to the building's facade, so it would read the John F. Kennedy Center for the Performing Arts, restored and renovated by President Donald J. Trump. The plaza in front of the building would be named after Trump. On Wall Street, the Dow by 69 points, the NASDAQ rose 214, the S&P 500 advanced 50. More details at srnnews.com.
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11: Tonight, expect patchy fog leading to reduced visibility along with periods of heavy rain and a thunderstorm, creating humid conditions. Be cautious as flooding may occur in low-lying and poorly drained areas. The temperature will drop to 70 degrees. I'm meteorologist Jason Katerina on AM 1160. 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

0: Welcome to Day by Day, the verse-by-verse Bible teaching ministry of Calvary Chapel in Elk Grove Village, Illinois, with Pastor Phil Ballmeyer. We're glad you've joined us, and we look forward to spending time again in the Word of God together. We also invite you to stay tuned at the end of today's broadcast for information about additional studies and resources. Thanks again for being with us.
1: Leadership in the Church of God must honor the Lord, and so it's fitting that the Holy Spirit has given us a series of qualifications for our church leaders. Pastor Phil shares more on this today as he continues in 1 Timothy chapter 3. Let's join him now for today's study.
2: Verse 6 tells us he's not to be a novice. Paul says, lest being puffed up with pride, he fall into the same condemnation as the devil. The word novice in the Greek literally means one newly planted. In other words, he can't be a new Christian. A guy can't get saved on Thursday and be a pastor on Sunday. Some of them would like that. He has to have enough time to prove, first of all, he's genuinely saved. You know, that just takes a little time, doesn't it? A guy can say he's accepted Jesus, and he's all gung-ho about starting a church and serving God. I want to know, first of all, I want to see some fruit to show me if this guy is, his faith is genuine, right? And then there has to be enough time to see if he has got a servant's heart. How does that work? Well, we look around to see how he serves just without being asked to serve. A guy that has, for every pastor we have ever had here at Calvary Elk Grove, we have never appointed them. We have only recognized whom God had appointed. We look around for guys who are servants, guys who are serious about the word, who are good family men, who are acting like shepherds without the title. In other words, calling people, encouraging them, praying with people. And then we begin to pray as we see this person acting like a pastor. We begin to pray, Lord, have you given this man to this church as a pastor? And after we pray about it for a while, we realize, yes, God has done that. We just recognize what God has done. We don't try to make somebody a pastor. Only God can do that. All we want to do is recognize those that God has given us as pastors. Number 16, he must have a good testimony or reputation among those outside the church. Verse 7, does he have a good reputation among people who are outside the church? Does he pay his bills on time? Is he honest? Again, does he have a good reputation among unsaved people with whom he does business? That's an important thing. Otherwise, he's not really blameless. Otherwise, there are things that unbelievers could lift up and go, well, look, this guy's a pastor, but look at the way he conducts his business. I mean, he owes me money from 6 months ago. He hasn't paid me. I hate that. I hate to hear that. I just think it's terrible. Paul said, moreover, he must have a good testimony among those who are outside the church, or even outside the faith. In other words, among unbelievers, lest he fall into reproach and the snare of the devil. An elder must conduct himself with integrity in everything he does. I like what author William MacDonald said. He said, you know, when Paul says, you know, he must have a good testimony among those who are outside the faith, lest he fall into reproach and the snare of the devil. MacDonald said, the snare of the devil is the trap which Satan lays for those whose lives are not consistent with their profession. Once he has caught them in his trap, he holds them up to ridicule, scorn, and contempt, end quote. And how many men who are good men, but let their guard down, fell into some sin, and what happens when a man who's a pastor, and maybe their church is pretty large and well known, what happens when he falls? You know, he's been a good man all his ministry, but he lets his guard down and doesn't exercise good judgment and falls into some sin. Of course, we all know the world is very compassionate. Well, the guy, okay, come on. You know, I mean, he's been a good pastor for 30 years. This is just one little transgression. You know, give him a break. No, the world pounces like a ninja. Ready to just, you know, just get, wow, I knew it, a hypocrite, you know, and just ridicules the guy. The devil is looking for anything to use. That's why we have to make sure, as pastors, look, we're not perfect, but you know what? Keep your guard up. Billy Graham was the one who said years ago, the three things that have hurt more pastors are the gold, the glory, and the girls. You have to be on guard against the love of money, the love of glory, and sexual immorality. That's why a pastor shouldn't really, and I make it a point, never to counsel a woman alone, you have to exercise good judgment, and you got to be careful, because the devil is looking for anything he can pounce on and then use to write your whole ministry off, ridicule you, the church, the Lord himself. I remember what Vance Havner said. Vance Havner was an old Baptist preacher, a tremendous man of God. His sermons are priceless because he had this down-home kind of country charm he would weave into his sermons, and just they were just fantastic, right? And he said that the one thing you wanted to do was make it home before dark. See, he says, as a kid, he lived in like foothills of the Appalachian Mountains and things in the Carolinas somewhere. And he was describing his childhood, and I just thought, man, would I love to have been, you know, have a childhood like that. You know what I mean? All day long, you know, in the summer, they'd be out there swimming in the pond and having a good time and just doing stuff. You know, there was none of this parents taking them to activities, and, you know, they found stuff to do, right, in those days. This is before you had to actually hire an activity coordinator for your kids in the summer months, all right? But he said, my parents were great. They let us spend all day fishing, swimming, and having a good time. But my dad always said, just be home before dark. And he said, you know, as I've gotten older, that's the one thing I hear my heavenly father saying to me. Be home before dark. He said, that has been my mission. That's been my goal, to get home into the presence of God without some kind of a blotch on my life, without darkness falling on my ministry that would, some kind of a stupid sin or something that would cause my whole ministry to be written off as a lie. Well, did he make it? Yeah, he made it. I mean, he's with the Lord now, and he made it home before dark. And I pray that that's all of our testimony, that we want to live our lives in such a way that, you know what, I want to make it home before the devil can do anything to trip me up, bring reproach on all the years I've spent serving the Lord, reproach on his name. I want to be home before dark. I want to live for him. I don't want to be on the defensive. I want to be moving forward on the offensive. You keep moving forward, the devil can't get you to slide backwards. And that's when he gets you, when you're backsliding instead of moving forward. Paul is continuing to address the role of men in the church by giving us the guidelines for leadership as God has ordained them. And last time we looked at the qualifications for bishops. The Greek word simply means overseers. And we've lumped into that category all pastors and elders in the church, okay? And Paul laid these qualifications out in verses 1 to 7. Why don't we read them to refresh our memory a little bit? Paul said, this is a faithful saying. If a man desires the position of a bishop, he desires a good work. A bishop then must be blameless, the husband of one wife, temperate, sober-minded, of good behavior, hospitable, able to teach, not given to wine, not violent, not greedy for money, but gentle, not quarrelsome, not covetous. One who rules his own house well, having his children in submission with all reverence. For if a man does not know how to rule his own house, how will he take care of the church of God? Not a novice, lest being puffed up with pride, he fall into the same condemnation as the devil. Moreover, he must have a good testimony among those who are outside, lest he fall into reproach and the snare of the devil. Now, those are the qualifications for elders in the church, which are pastors, of course. And we looked at each one of those last time. So if you weren't here, get the CD if you'd like to know what each of those things that Paul mentions actually, what they mean. That then brings us to the qualifications for deacons in the church. Now, before we look at these, let's first define what a deacon is. The word translated deacon is the Greek word diakonos, which simply means a servant. A deacon then is literally one who serves. And while it's true, we're all called to be servants in the church, right? Every one of us are called to be servants. These are a special group of servants. These men hold an official office of leadership within the local church body, an office called deacons. Now, this office first got its start in the book of Acts, chapter 6. Why don't you turn there, and we'll see where all of this started. And we'll pick it up in verse 1 of Acts 6. It says, "Now in those days, when the number of the disciples was multiplying," the church was really bursting out of the, at the seams. It just, God was doing a great work, and people were getting saved, and the church was being added to daily. And so it was getting pretty large. And there arose a complaint against the Hebrews by the Hellenists because their widows were being neglected in the daily distribution. So they had a food program for the widows. It was a good thing. Widows needed some help, and so they had this ministry where they were distributing food to the widows in the church. Now, you had two different kinds. You had those that were born and raised in the Greek culture outside of Israel, and they spoke Greek and were Hellenized, is the idea. They were kind of more Greek in their thinking and so on. And then you had those Jewish widows who were born pretty much and lived in Israel, who spoke Hebrew still, and who were not Hellenized. They remained kind of pure to the Jewish way of life. Well, there was a running battle in those days between these two groups, because those who lived in Israel used to think, well, we're the purest, all right? We're the ones who haven't been defiled by the world, we would say, all this Greek culture and influence. And so they were often looked down upon, the Greek Jews were looked down upon by the Jews who lived in Israel, all right? Now, were they purposely trying to not be equitable when they distributed the food to these widows? I don't believe that for a second. I think that things were just getting out of hand. I mean, the church was growing like crazy, and the apostles couldn't keep up with it. So it wasn't that they were trying to cheat anybody. It's just that it had overwhelmed them. The needs had just overwhelmed their abilities, right? And so it says in verse 2, "Then the 12 summoned the multitude of the disciples and said, 'It is not desirable that we should leave the word of God and serve tables.'" Look, we're called to be in the word, to teach the word, and to pray, they were going to say. The word of God and prayer. It's not right that we should leave our ministry as apostles to wait on tables or pass out food. Not that that's a bad thing. It's a good thing. Just not what we're called to do, right? "Therefore, brethren, seek out from among you seven men of good reputation, full of the Holy Spirit and wisdom, whom we may appoint over this business, but we will give ourselves continually to prayer and to the ministry of the word." And the saying pleased the whole multitude, and they chose Stephen, a man full of faith in the Holy Spirit, and Philip, Prochorus, Nicanor, Timon, Parmenas, and Nicholas, a proselyte from Antioch. If you study those were all Greek names. See, the devil really tried to sow discord right away, didn't he? He tried to get in there and tried to jump on a little situation that was really innocent, turn it into something nefarious. Oh, see how they're not treating us right, and so on and so forth. So what did the apostles do? They said, look, you guys choose up from among yourselves guys who can take care of this. If you think we're cheating you, you guys take this over and choose up. And they chose seven Greek Jews, because that

of food distribution. So these deacons actually took the load off the apostles, and they then took over the practical kind of nuts and bolts duties and responsibilities in the local church. What was the result? Well, Acts 6 verse 7 says, the word of God spread and the number of the disciples multiplied greatly in Jerusalem. Look, when everyone is doing what God has called them to do, the church is blessed. The devil wants us to become so busy that we are taken away from our primary ministries. And when we do that, and there's a lot of good ministries out there, guys, that, you know what, it's not that they're bad, and maybe God wants us to get involved in doing some of that, but he has to raise up the people. All the time people say to me, well, why don't we have this ministry? Why don't we have that ministry? Are you feeling burdened for that? Yeah. All right, well, go ahead and get going with it, and let me know what God lays in your heart. We'll talk. Well, I'm not feeling led to do it. Well, you know what? It's a good ministry. And if you're not feeling led to do it, then you need to pray. And if God's in it, he'll raise somebody up. But you know what? Leaders, elders, pastors, we have a responsibility. See, today, the deacons, okay, they take off of our shoulders, again, some of the practical things that you know, we're to give ourselves over to the spiritual well-being of the church. We're to be in the Word. We're to be in prayer. We're to be, you know, contacting people in the church, seeing how they're doing, praying with them, and so on. And we can't do that if we're running around doing all the other physical, practical kind of responsibilities that the church, you know, and they're important stuff. But, you know, I mean, if myself and the other pastors had to do all the nuts and bolts stuff, if we had to do all the physical things that a lot of you guys do, like setting up the chairs and teaching the Sunday school and organizing events and so on, if we had to do all that, first of all, we wouldn't be doing very much because we can't do it all, and it wouldn't be done very well, and the biggest thing is we'd be taking us away from what God's really called us to do. So deacons are a real blessing. We have unofficial deacons here at Calvary, okay? We don't have not given anybody titles, but we have men that are operating in this capacity, in this ministry, all right? And, you know, as much as possible, I shy away from giving people titles because it's a funny thing that happens when a person gets a title. I remember a pastor was talking to me, one of our Calvary guys, years ago, and he was saying how that, you know, he had a group of guys on Sunday morning, and they were just running around serving like crazy. And he thought, you know, these guys are deacons. I'm gonna officially recognize them as deacons, bring them before the church, and make them official deacons. Once he gave them the title, he said, all of a sudden, things went nuts, okay? They weren't working like they used to. They were getting big heads. Called them all back into his offices. You're not deacons anymore. I'm taking the title away. Just get out there and serve now. So, you know, but it's a blessing when we have people who take it upon themselves to do the nuts and bolts things that a church needs done so that the pastors can do what we're called to do. Now, deacons are under the elders in authority. The elders are above the deacons in authority, but that doesn't mean that deacons are not to be men of great character, quality guys, all right? If you look at the qualifications for elders and look at the ones for deacons, they're very similar, aren't they? Very similar. Because you know what? Anybody who is leading in the church needs to be a person of character. So now Paul lays out qualifications for deacons, all right? And let's just read verses 8 to 13. We'll go back and try to define some of these terms, all right? Verse 8, likewise, deacons must be reverent, not double-tongued, not given to much wine, not greedy for money, holding the mystery of the faith with a pure conscience, but let these also first be tested. Then let them serve as deacons, being found blameless. Likewise, their wives must be reverent, not slanderers, temperate, faithful in all things. Let deacons be the husbands of one wife, ruling their children and their own houses well. For those who have served well as deacons obtain for themselves a good standing and great boldness in the faith which is in Christ Jesus. Now, if we're going to look at the qualifications for deacons, we really need to look at not just the list here in 1 Timothy 3, but again, that list in Acts 6, because that's where it all started. So the first four qualifications come out of Acts 6, verse 3. First of all, a deacon is to be a man of good reputation. He's to be someone who is a man of good character,
who is respected by the congregation. Well, that only stands to reason.

0: reason, right? You know, I mean, if somebody's going to be a leader in the church, they ought to be a person of good reputation, good character, one who's respected by the country. People aren't going to follow people that they don't respect. So, good reputation. Number two, you must be a man who is full of the Holy Spirit. And the idea there is someone who is maintaining a spirit-filled life, evidenced in obedience and surrender to the Word of God and to the will of God, is somebody who is bearing the fruit of the Spirit on a consistent basis. In other words, again, you need to have somebody in any office of leadership that is a person who is filled with the Spirit. In other words, the idea is controlled by the Holy Spirit, in submission to God and the Word of God. You know, there's a lot of churches that will use the office of a deacon as a reward for those who give the most money in the church. In fact, I even heard of it for a while. My mom was attending a church, and they had some problems. And the problems were in the leadership. And I asked my mom, well, you know, what kind of a criteria do they use for selecting their pastors? And so she asked the senior pastor, and he said, well, we look for the person who's the most successful in the business world, and we then put them in as a leader in the church. We figure this way, if they're successful as a leader in the business world, they're going to be successful as a leader in the church. Wrong answer. I'm telling you, you never choose leaders based on worldly success. Sometimes the most successful leaders in the world, Christians, are some of the most carnal. So you cannot use that. And churches will oftentimes reward people who are the biggest givers or so on and so forth with an office of a deacon. That is, I'll tell you what, that's a disaster. It's going to be a disaster. It may not be a disaster the day you do it, but, you know, you are going to regret that for the most part. Number three, a deacon is to be full of wisdom. Again, Acts 6, verse 3. Full of wisdom. Well, you know, we know the Bible says that wisdom, the fear of the Lord is the beginning of wisdom, right? The fear of the Lord is to hate evil. That is the beginning of all wisdom right there. But wisdom typically is not just the accumulation of information or knowledge. It is the proper application of that information. A person can be very intelligent, have a lot of head knowledge on different subjects. But you know what? Oftentimes they are not wise in how they interpret that information and how they, you know, there's a lot of philosophers and professors and things who are very intelligent men and women. But, you know, and they've studied subjects all, like, we'll say, those scientists who believe in evolution. And they have given themselves over to study all kinds of different life forms and ecosystems and so on and so forth. And they look at all this complexity. And they will do the dissection of different animals and see and how they're put together. And they look at all of that, and then it should all point them to God, right? But all that information, what they do is they just sing the praises of evolution. They're smart, but they're not wise. Because God has designed the creation to testify to the Creator. So, and here's the thing. Wisdom is the proper application of knowledge. Where does the knowledge come from? Psalm 19. What does the psalmist say? The Word of God makes wise the simple. The Word of God. A deacon, any leader in the church for that matter, must be someone who possesses sound spiritual judgment, wisdom, based on the fact that they know the Word and they know how to apply the Word. I can't tell you how many people I have been listening to on radio or reading articles or in how they are handling the Word of God is absolutely not just pathetic, it's scary. It's scary how people are twisting scriptures today to prove their own points. So, you know, I forgot which writer of the New Testament said that there are those who twist the scriptures to their own destruction. But a deacon is to be a man who possesses sound spiritual judgment and is capable of wise decisions and actions. Because even in that ministry, there are decisions that have to be made. And you want somebody in there who's not a loose cannon, who is not just, you know, shooting from the hip when it comes to decisions. They're already men of prayer, so they're already in communion with God. They know the Word of God. When a decision has to be made, they're making it based on what God's Word says. Number four, they're to be men of faith, full of faith. Acts 6 verse 3 says, a deacon must be someone who has a strong faith in God and in His Word. But you know what? He's also supposed to be a faithful man, a man of faith, but also a faithful man. A deacon must take his responsibility seriously. We look for people for leadership who are already functioning in the role of a pastor or a deacon. We don't believe we appoint anybody to those ministries. All we're doing is recognizing those God has already anointed and appointed. We're just recognizing what God has done. I mean, there's no way a man or an institution can give somebody a degree and say, now you're a pastor. Only God can do that.
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3: Hi, I'm Todd Nettleton, and this is the Voice of the Martyrs Radio. In Pakistan, a deacon removed the name Muhammad, which had been painted on an alleyway in front of a church. He attempted to keep the name from being walked on and protect the congregation from being accused of blasphemy. Despite his efforts, a mob rallied against the church in a vicious attack, claiming the deacon was not allowed to even touch the word because he is not a Muslim. The deacon fled as the mob approached. He lost his job and went into hiding. Now, with the help of other Christians, the deacon is starting a new business. Pray that Pakistani Christians will be bold in spite of attacks like this one.
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2: In 1783, the Revolutionary War was nearly over, but America's future remained uncertain. Officers in the Continental Army were angry. Congress had failed to provide promised pay, and some considered using the Army's power to force the government's hand. George Washington understood their frustration, but he also knew the liberty they had fought to win could be destroyed by the very army that secured it. Washington confronted his officers and urged them to choose honor, patience, and loyalty to the Republic over rebellion. He could have used their anger to increase his own power. Instead, he used his influence to restrain it. Power asks what it can take. Character asks what duty requires. Washington's lesson still stands. Freedom survives when leaders place principle above ambition and remain faithful to God, country, and the people they serve.
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9: Tonight, expect patchy fog leading to reduced visibility along with periods of heavy rain and a thunderstorm creating humid conditions. Be cautious as there is a risk of flooding in low-lying and poorly drained areas. The temperature will drop to 70 degrees. I'm meteorologist Jason Caterina on AM 1160. 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